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0: And good evening, and welcome to Housing Notebook, Metropolitan Council on Housing's program on WBAI FM at 99.5 in New York City. My name is Vajra Kilgour, sitting in for Scott Somer in a slightly raggedy fashion, which is my usual fashion. I have a wonderful guest this evening to talk to us about a probably overdue proposal at the level of the city. And as soon as I can access the usual information here, I'm going to read off to you all of the information you need to see, to know about. Just place the paper. I'm so sorry. This is live radio, folks. That's what we do. 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If you need help with a housing problem, or you want to get involved in the struggle for decent, affordable housing, Metropolitan Council on Housing has a website at metcouncilonhousing.org. And we also have a hotline, which is 212-979-0611. 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The hotline is 212-879-0611, and it is open Monday and Wednesday from 1:30 to 8 p.m., Friday from 1:30 to 5 p.m. The website is, as I said, metcouncilonhousing.org, and you can also find information at thetenant.org. You can get onto the low traffic email list at info@metcouncilonhousing.org, and you can find Met Council on Facebook, Instagram, all over the place. You can find Scott all over the place. 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So please dig deep, see if you can slip a few extra bucks our way, or if you're not already a regular sustainer, please become one. You can also call 833-922-4692. That is 833-WBAI-NYC. And leave a message with your phone number if no one picks up. They will call you back. They will get your information so that you can become a member. Or you can go old school and mail a check made out to WBAI Pacifica. Mail that to WBAI Radio, 388 Atlantic Avenue, Brooklyn, New York, 11217. And please put Housing Notebook on the memo line. I'm going to be posting all of this information in the archive, so you can find it there as well. The walk-in clinics that Met Council generally has are going to resume in October. They're scheduled to resume in October. I'm posting a link where you can find out which days to go and look for them, because there's one in downtown Manhattan, there's one in uptown Manhattan. And there's a lot of other Met Council events going on as well. You can find them. Met Council has actually a new website, so it's not the calendar anymore. It's upcoming events. So, for example, on the 24th of September, which is Thursday, there'll be a mutual aid volunteer training at the Met Council office, which is at 470 Vanderbilt Avenue in Brooklyn. Then there'll be a Brooklyn chapter meeting on October 5th. At 6:30 p.m. And then we go on into October. There's a Renter Get Wise monthly workshop, a Manhattan chapter meeting, more mutual aid volunteer training, etc. There's a Queens chapter. Highly recommend that you check out the old Met Council website. There's a wealth of information there. Heat and hot water. You're not going to hear that sweet song tonight because the heat season doesn't start again until October 1st, but it does start on October 1st. And hot water must still be 120 degrees at the tap at all time. Now, real quickly, the new rent guidelines for leases starting October 1st, 2026 in New York City. For all rent stabilized housing, 0% for a 1-year lease, 0% for a 2-year lease. And in Westchester, ooh, they had increases elsewhere, 3.5% for 1 year, 4.5% for 2 years. Nassau County, 1.5% for 1 year, 2.5% for 2 years. Rockland County, 5% for 1 year, 6% for 2 years. And Kingston has no new guidelines yet because the landlords who are so poor, oh my goodness, they just don't have enough of our rent money to do all the things that they feel they should do, like repairing our houses, but they do have enough money for very high priced lawyers to sue at every turn, anytime something happens that might benefit tenants. And speaking of which, a judge, the suit against the new rent guidelines has been moved to Manhattan because that's where the decision was taken. It's not in Staten Island anymore, so that little bit of judge shopping didn't quite work out. However, the judge in Manhattan has ruled that the city has to disclose, has to provide all of the email communications between the city and the rent guidelines board members. And there may actually be none of them because, by all reports, there was not the usual meddling in the decision that we usually see. But the judge did say, well, it's really unprecedented that we have a 0% increase for 2 years. And it's really unprecedented that a board member quit. Well, we know why the board member quit the day of the landlord representative, because it was sort of setting the table for this lawsuit. She quit. Oh, it's a sham. It's terrible. The whole thing is all wrong. Like, okay, so we'll have a suit. Well, yeah, it is kind of unprecedented not to be soaking the tenants, not to be arranging for the largest possible transfers of, we can't say wealth because most renters don't exactly have wealth, but the largest possible transfers of income from the poor to the rich. And it is unprecedented not to have a rent guidelines board increase that will not increase homelessness, will not increase the inability of people to lead a normal life in New York City. Yeah, that is unprecedented, that's for sure. It's a first time thing that the landlords did not manage to get increases well above what they could possibly have needed. So there was there's an opinion piece in the Daily News lately with our friend Tim Collins and a friend of his pointing out that yes, the Rent Guidelines Board made the right decision. And another thing we can report is that Tish James, the tenant's friend, everybody's friend, the good people's friend, has forced a Brooklyn landlord to stop looking for court records in order to deny leases to tenants. This is something that changed in the 2019 bill, that heretofore landlords would have other companies usually search through court records, and then if you had been in court with your landlord and they thought, well, we don't really want you as a tenant, then they could not rent to you. And this company went decided that they were going to not adhere to that. And now they're going to have to pay the price. So thank you, Tish James, once again. And do make sure that your landlord, do not volunteer to anybody that you're trying to rent from. If you have been in housing court, do not provide them with any papers in that regard. And now I want to bring on our guest, who is a member of the New York City Council, who is proposing something that makes perfect sense, and it's not as if it's never been done, but I will let her lay that out for us. Crystal Hudson, welcome.
1: Thank you so much. Happy to be here.
0: So you're proposing that not evict, I'm sorry, go ahead. You can lay it out better than I can.
1: Sure. The Extreme Weather Tenant Protection Act, is legislation that I've been working on, and it is in support of state legislation that's sponsored by Assemblymember Yudelka Tapia and State Senator Jamal Bailey. And it essentially would prevent anyone from being evicted during extreme weather conditions. So whether it's code blue or code red, so extreme cold or extreme heat, and for 72 hours after that has been declared. And it's really common sense legislation. Essentially, we already do other things to protect New Yorkers during extreme weather, and we should also be protecting New Yorkers who may be going through eviction during extreme temperatures, especially those who have nowhere else to go, who don't know what they're going to do with their belongings. And so I'm really excited to move this legislation forward.
0: Well, thank you. And who is there anybody else who's working on it? You mentioned that it might also be at the state level. People should probably be getting in touch with all of their electeds, but in particular in the city council to encourage them to back this up.
1: Yeah, I can pull up the list of sponsors in just a second, but yeah, there are a number of colleagues that are signed on to it. But I do encourage everyone to call their local council member and say if you're not already signed on to the legislation, then you should absolutely sign on to the Extreme Weather Tenant Protection Act.
0: Right, and I will post in also in the archive the place on the website for the city council where people can find their council member.
1: Oh, great.
0: You can
1: Yes.
0: just put your address in and find your council member, so that makes it easy. It's funny because it just kind of jogged my memory a little bit. I've been reading a book about tenant organizing in New York City from 1904 to 1984, which was when the book was published more. It was published the next year. And in the winter, at the very end of 1936, there were a large number of people under the threat of eviction because a new rules had gone into effect about very basic safety standards in tenements. And a bunch of banks who own tenements on the Lower East Side said, nah, we don't feel like it. We're just going to abandon the buildings. We're gonna evict everybody instead of fixing the village, or just evict everybody. And it was the middle of a very cold winter. So again, a similar, it raised a lot of people raised a lot of sand around it. Now, interestingly, the book doesn't quite go into well, was this successful, but it did lead to a lot of organizing against this precisely because the evictions were planned for a very, very cold period of time. I just thought it was in reading this book, I find that we seem to keep fighting the same battles over and over and over. And so that was one.
1: That's true. It is the very very unfortunate reality. But the old adage that history repeats itself, and so here we are, trying to create legislation that would protect New Yorkers from what it seems has definitely happened before.
0: Right. And we already have too many evictions alone in any case.
1: That's right.
0: It's we don't have a we don't have a it's sort of like it's not at all dissimilar to the situation around health care, because we don't have a situ we don't have a system for providing health care. We have a system for denying health care. We don't have a system for providing housing. We have a system for denying housing in a sense. And it's all based on the system is basically designed to make rich people richer, and the rest of us are out of luck.
1: Yeah, I mean, we should certainly be investing in the type of resources that would prevent people from losing housing and would help people to stay housed, to keep their housing rather than pushing them into a system that then, makes it that much more difficult to find or secure housing. So I totally agree with you there.
0: Yeah. Well, the whole point of rent stabilization was not only to make it possible for people to make a home and stay there, but the purpose of making it possible for people to make a home and stay there was to stabilize neighborhoods.
1: Right.
0: It's not just about stabilizing rent. And I think you focused a little bit on family issues in New York City. And of course, a major family issue is, can you afford an apartment where you can have a child or two?
1: Right.
0: And can you
1: And
0: stay there?
1: yeah, and the answer for so many New Yorkers today is no.
0: Exactly. I mean, where is this poor child going to be?
1: Right.
0: So, where's the standing of this legislation now?
1: It should be passed, hopefully this week.
0: Oh, wonderful. So
1: Yep.
0: it does stand a very good chance of passing, I would guess.
1: I would hope so. Yes, absolutely.
0: Yes.
1: I mean,
0: And once, yeah,
1: there's
0: sorry.
1: no, I cannot come up with a reason why it wouldn't be. Sorry, I think actually maybe not this week. We're introducing it this week. Apologies.
0: Right.
1: We're introducing the legislation. And so there should be a number of people who ultimately sign on to the legislation, but people will be hearing about it. There are some colleagues who may already be on it, and I'm still looking up that information to get to you. And then it'll go from there. But it's a resolution, which is different from a local law. So a resolution is in support of state legislation, which means that the city is preempted by the state. We can't pass a local law in this regard to address this issue. The state has to do it, and so that's why I was mentioning that Assemblymember Yudelka Tapia and State Senator Jamal Bailey have the legislation at the state, and so this resolution is in support of their legislation.
0: Right. So it's th this happens a lot because of, I'm not sure if this is still because of the Urstadt law. It is it's the strangest thing because I don't want to say normally, but for almost all legislation having to do with rights or protecting people, a local entity can protect more rights, but not less. In other words, New York City can protect more rights than the state, but not less. And the state can protect more rights than the federal government, but not fewer, right? But this is backwards. This is backwards. This is where we have to go hat in hand, or, with a large number of people screaming, to the state legislature to say that we in New York City need this. And it's quite backwards, but we'll have to just, and that's why so many things go through as resolutions rather than they don't, it'll, I'm sure it will pass. I'm sure that Mayor Mamdani will be only too happy to put his signature on it. And then it goes to the state.
1: Well,
0: So then
1: us
0: we'll,
1: passing the resolution is essentially value signaling, and the city, it's essentially the city council saying to the state legislature, we have passed this in support of the legislation that we hope and expect you all to pass.
0: right. That's how it works. Unfortunately, in a way.
1: Right.
0: Yeah, because there in almost any other area of the law, we could just pass it at the city level.
1: Right.
0: It'd be because it
1: Well,
0: we're not
1: we're preempted by the state on many issues. But yes, there are still many issues yet that we can legislate around here in the city.
0: That's true. But as we always say, we don't go upstate and tell them how to milk their cows.
1: That's true.
0: So
1: That
0: they
1: is
0: should not
1: true.
0: be, that is true. So how did you come to decide that this was going to have to happen and have to happen now?
1: It's, moving through the sort of natural legislative process, but I will say that I became chair of the General Welfare Committee in January of this year. And right around that time, we had an unprecedented sort of, extreme weather conditions for an extended period of time when it was incredibly cold. We had, about 20 New Yorkers who very unfortunately died outside or in the street. not all of whom were experiencing homelessness, but I held the very first hearing that I held as chair of the General Welfare Committee, was about, the lives that were lost and the city's response to the extreme weather. And so coming out of that hearing and that time period, and hearing of, so many different people's experiences, whether they're first responders or New Yorkers passing someone who was sleeping on the street that they were calling 311 about, or the families of loved ones who had passed, we thought we shouldn't be evicting people, in this extreme weather. And like I said before, we've got so many other protections during extreme weather, except for, evictions and eviction protection. And so it seemed like common sense legislation to, make this sort of declaration in support of the state legislation.
0: Right, as a matter of policy, because I understand that the city, or who does decide actually on an, it can be decided on an ad hoc basis
1: Is
0: that
1: what decided specifically?
0: that evictions, there would be a slight moratorium on evictions.
1: Yes, it can be, but this is codifying it into law.
0: Right, and I'm just wondering because of the winter weather. Does it include what if, snowstorms generally don't happen when it's the coldest, but a blizzard could make it really hard to move.
1: Oh, absolutely.
0: Yeah. So it
1: Absolutely.
0: would, anytime, so, but it would be basically anytime the city declares a weather emergency, whatever it might be.
1: Sorry.
0: So it would be whenever the city declares a weather
1: Yes, the city.
0: emergency, yeah, whatever
1: Yes,
0: it might be.
1: yes.
0: Because it would
1: But just,
0: also, yeah, sorry.
1: no, go for it.
0: It would also be a little weird to be evicted in the middle of a hurricane.
1: Yeah, absolutely. Yeah, so this is for all extreme weather. I do want to just share this one statistic, though, that I have, which is that between January 1st, 2017, and February 6th, 2026, there were almost 14,000 residential evictions that were carried out when temperatures fell below 32 degrees, including about 2,000 that occurred when temperatures fell below 20 degrees. And there are about 7,500 evictions that occurred on days when temperatures exceeded 90 degrees between January 2017 and June 2025. And so, as you can see, historically, over the last, 10 years or so, there have been tens of thousands of evictions in extreme weather that frankly just shouldn't have happened.
0: Right. It's because it is actually traumatizing, for one thing.
1: Well,
0: And we're
1: eviction is
0: speaking.
1: traumatizing, period. And
0: Yes,
1: then,
0: it
1: yes,
0: is.
1: absolutely, during extreme weather.
0: It's and it, but it's traumatizing at any time. And one of the and something we keep bringing up is that it's particularly traumatizing for children
1: Oh,
0: coming back again
1: absolutely,
0: to
1: without a
0: this.
1: doubt. Yeah,
0: Yeah.
1: and older adults. I used to chair the Committee on Aging, and there are so many things that are traumatizing for people, at sort of both ends of the spectrum.
0: Right, the upheavals basically.
1: Right.
0: Yeah. I'm just going to do a quick station identification. You are tuned to WBAI at 99.5 FM in New York City and live streaming on the web at WBAI.org. The name of the show is Housing Notebook. My name is Bajra Kilgour, sitting in for Scott Somer this week. Scott is due to be back next week. And my guest is Crystal Hudson, who is introducing has introduced a resolution or is going to about to introduce a resolution into the City Council to make it a matter of policy to call a halt to evictions during extreme weather. It's a start, you know.
1: It
0: We should have
1: is.
0: so many fewer of them anyway.
1: We should. That's
0: We really
1: absolutely
0: should.
1: right.
0: It's just. And I've said this before, but I guess I'll say it again, that Housing Court was originally set up in order to enforce the warranty of habitability. In other words, the place where tenants could go to take their landlord to court to say the landlord is not maintaining my apartment in a habitable condition. And as so frequently as, and in much the same way, I guess, that the rent stabilization laws got chipped away at and chipped away at and chipped away at until finally in 2019 we were able to push back. But in much the same way, housing court has really become a collection agency and an eviction mill. The part that they dedicate to tenants actually trying to enforce the warranty of habitability is not large. So again, it's a system that just gets continually stacked against the have-nots versus the haves.
1: Right.
0: Yeah, but at least taking the sharpest edges off it. That's the least that we ought to be able to do.
1: That's right.
0: Yeah. So, is there anything else that you would like our listeners to know?
1: Things are going pretty well here in District 35, which includes the neighborhoods of Crown Heights, Prospect Heights, Fort Greene, and Clinton Hill. I just recently, well, we passed last year legislation of mine that makes citywide the containerization, trash containerization pilot
0: Oh.
1: programs that existed previously only in Manhattan. And so we've expanded those pilots, and then we'll be rolling out citywide. And I'm sure folks may have heard the announcement from the mayor or elsewhere. And so I'm really excited about that. That will essentially require buildings of 31 units or more to have the on-street containerization program. And that's going to also come with a new fleet of sanitation vehicles and really keep our streets cleaner and healthier. Hopefully we won't see any of those huge heaps of trash on the sidewalks with the rats running in and out of them. And so I'm really excited about that legislation as well.
0: Oh yeah, that's a great thing. We have those containers in my neighborhood. I'm up in Morningside Heights, West Harlem area.
1: Yes, that's where the original pilot began.
0: And I have no idea exactly how they work, but we do seem to have fewer rats.
1: Yeah, that's great. There's
0: Yeah.
1: absolutely a direct correlation between taking the trash off of the sidewalks and fewer rats. For these big bins in bigger buildings, they're only accessible by the supers or building owners. By a key card, so nobody can just walk up to them and put trash in them or open them. They are locked, which is a good thing. And so then they're the ones that you originally had from a couple of years ago that, if I'm not mistaken, were sort of like yellow metal bins, big yellow metal bins. These bins are a newer design, more modernized design, that are a smaller footprint. I don't actually know the exact material they're made out of, but it's not metal. And so right now in the neighborhoods of Clinton Hill, Fort Greene, downtown Brooklyn, we will have they're already out at all public facilities like schools, and then soon we will roll them out to the residential buildings that are 31 units and
0: Right.
1: more. Yep.
0: Yeah, that's where I first saw them, I think, at the local school.
1: Yes.
0: But they also had, for a while, they had bins that were kind of accessible to the rest of us. And so perhaps that wasn't ideal. They look as if they're made of hard plastic, actually,
1: Yes, hard
0: looking at
1: plastic
0: them.
1: is a good way to describe them.
0: Right. And they are not accessible. I think the next step is going to be really persuading everyone to put their compostable garbage in the brown bins
1: Yes.
0: and all the landlords to get the brown bins, because
1: That's
0: this
1: right.
0: there's no we ought not to be made to share our accommodations with any four-leggeds that are not of our choosing.
1: Right.
0: Cats and dogs good, rats and mice not so good.
1: Yeah.
0: And you are in that, you're in that district, and I'm guessing, well, I'm not guessing, I have heard that there's a fair amount of gentrification going on there.
1: Well, in my district, we lost 20% of the black population in the 10 years preceding my time in office. So when I became a council member, we had already lost 20% of our black population. We are number two to the neighboring district 36, which includes the neighborhoods of Northern Crown Heights and Bedford-Stuyvesant. And so, yeah, Central Brooklyn has certainly lost lots of its, historically black population.
0: My neighborhood was among the first to be gentrified, I think, or among an early place to be gentrified, because it is up the hill from Central Harlem. And not long after I moved in the early 1970s, it actually became a majority black neighborhood because people were willing to pay a little more rent to come up the hill and have their kids go to a better school and be in what seemed like a nicer neighborhood at the time. And then by now, none of us could afford to move to Central Harlem.
1: That's right.
0: So, yes, this is the. I was just reading, there was a great piece in well, I like to read La Jornada, which is the Mexican daily. And there was a great piece in there about the convention of mayors that was recently in New York City, as Zohran Ramdani was the host, and mayors
1: Yes.
0: came from all over the world. And most cities are facing the same issues with
1: Yeah.
0: the same issues with regard to people being priced out, with regard to cities having to deal with central governments or state governments that are way more to the right of them. But it's great that all the mayors are getting together and
1: Yeah,
0: they're
1: and having these really important conversations and
0: yes.
1: hopefully coming up with, solutions to solve some of these issues. Certainly, I don't think all of them can be solved, at least not in the immediate, but yes.
0: Yeah, and people are making starts everywhere. So that's very heartening. And it's very good to know that people
1: It
0: are
1: is.
0: talking to each other, because I kind of feel that to have the real change that we need is going to require a worldwide movement. Because the movement in the direction that we're not liking so much is also worldwide.
1: That is, yep,
0: Yeah.
1: absolutely.
0: So, and I liked what Naomi Klein, and she's written a book with someone else, and they were referring to some of the tech bros and the various trillionaires as traitors to creation. And I said that it's true. It's true. They're not just traitors to the human race, and they're not just traitors to the earth that we all depend upon, or we wouldn't be here. They're traitors to creation. I think we should land on that, because it may be time to start using more moral language on our side. The right, yeah.
1: I think folks have been, and I think she's absolutely right. Her co-author is Astra Taylor, and yeah, I think they are spot on with their assessment. And also, so many of the folks that they're talking about have shifted, and have shifted to the right and are, effectively working against, humanity, essentially, is what you're saying.
0: Well, I think they carry it further by saying creation. I mean, it's just one, they're just one word shy of saying that these people are actually opposed to the creator, right? That the right likes to think that it has captured religion. It never can capture spirituality, but it does do its best to capture religion. And it, you know, we're that close to using the religious language that this is really a war against the creation,
1: Yeah.
0: which means it's a war against the creator.
1: Right.
0: Yeah.
1: It's a war against everything and everyone.
0: Yeah. All that is sacred and all that isn't.
1: Right.
0: Everything, all of it.
1: Right. Yeah, all of it.
0: Yeah. Well, and so proposals like yours, like a resolution like yours, at least it starts to move the dial, it seems to me, in the direction of people thinking, maybe thinking a little bit more about bringing humanity back.
1: Yeah, absolutely. I mean, when you center the people with the greatest needs, then I think we're certainly moving in the right direction. I don't know, that this one resolution is, going to bring humanity back, but in the way you present it, at least, but certainly we're trying to do our very little part, right here in New York City.
0: Yeah, every little bit helps. There's a Spanish expression that everybody brings their grain of sand.
1: Yes.
0: And we all bring as many grains of sand as we can, and after a while it all adds up. I'm wondering if we took some phone calls, if you would be willing to
1: Absolutely.
0: All right. So the number to call is 212. Oh, I'm going to be in trouble again because this is another thing that I don't remember. This is the problem with being a substitute host. It's not like I lose my chops. It's more like I never had them. The call-in number is 212-209-2877. I'm pretty sure 212-209-2877. And Max is on the board. I hope Max is on the board. Thank you very much, Max. And he'll let us know if there are any calls coming in. Well, let's just see. Somebody should be on the board. It would be very strange if nobody was on the board. I'll just put a little note on the in the chat. Yeah, this we've been broadcasting on Zoom since the pandemic started and then kind of stayed on Zoom. It's certainly convenient for me because I'm up here and the station is in Brooklyn, where you are.
1: Yes.
0: Yeah. So the other thing was just a little bit curious about, are you having is your part of Brooklyn one of those places where there's a lot where the deed theft has become an issue?
1: Deed theft has always been an issue, yes. I don't think we have the highest numbers, but we are among some of the highest numbers. And really it's, Central Brooklyn and some parts of Southeast Queens, and it's certainly a big issue. I call them legacy homeowners. So, the folks who have owned homes for generations or decades, and maybe, I mean, there's so many different circumstances that make folks vulnerable to crime like deed theft, but the sort of average case, I would say, is usually an older adult who has owned their home for decades and maybe living alone, and just falls victim to someone's fraudulent scheme where they're either ringing the doorbell or making a phone call and misleading the person, asking them to sign over something that they don't realize is their deed, oftentimes tricking them into signing their deed away, quite literally. We've also seen, more sort of complex frauds and scams. We've also seen, sort of distant relatives, in on some schemes. And so you see a number of different situations, but ultimately, deed theft is absolutely an issue here in New York City. I'm grateful to the Attorney General who made it officially made it a crime a couple of years ago, and to the district attorneys who've been, prosecuting cases as such, and to, my colleagues at all levels of government who have really rallied around this issue. My colleague in the council, Chio Say, who's worked very closely with Mayor Mamdani to establish a new office to combat deed theft, and so many other colleagues like Councilmember Sandy Nurse, who has a cease and desist zone in her district, and so there are lots of folks who are making real strides to try to protect as many homeowners as we can against deed theft.
0: That is a good thing.
1: An absolutely great thing,
0: In
1: yes.
0: general, running scams on older people has become a major industry. And it's hard to say whether that's kind of, we say the fish rots from the head. We have a scam artist at the very top of the national government. And so there's just this incredible proliferation of scams, but it could also be a reflection of economic situations where people are not finding remunerative work that is meaningful and legal. But just to for my fellow senior citizens, do not ever let anyone rush you into anything. There's nothing that is in that big of a hurry. Whenever there's a big hurry, just don't, just stop.
1: Yeah, that's a it's
0: Just
1: a red flag. I also passed legislation recently that requires the Department of Finance to alert and notify local elected officials like city council members anytime there is a change to a deed that's been owned by the same person for over 20 years. And that is, because the reality for so many people is that they are alone. They don't have family members, next of kin, necessarily neighbors looking out for them. And so I believe that it's incumbent upon government to do what we can to support those folks. And so what this legislation has done is essentially created just one more

0: for sale for very large sums of money. I don't imagine how that works.
1: I don't, yeah, I don't. That seems odd.
0: Oh, it's beyond odd. And I guess it's a whole, well,
1: Who has put them on sale, do you know?
0: I think they're on Zillow. I don't see
1: But
0: how the landlord.
1: is there like a broker or a real estate agent or something?
0: Yeah, we'd have to look into that, wouldn't we? Because we
1: Yeah.
0: didn't. Yeah. And see just exactly who is offering them
1: See if
0: for
1: you can
0: sale.
1: trace it back to, yeah.
0: Or if you just, you have to go through a few layers once you've seen it on Zillow and
1: Right.
0: find your way to the person halfway across the country who is scamming you.
1: Yeah.
0: Yeah.
1: That's right.
0: Yeah, I'm
1: Because in that instance, it sounds like somebody would unknowingly pay the amount of money to purchase the apartment and then arrive, and somebody presumably already lives there.
0: Right. Either they lived there or they discovered that it was not, in fact, for sale,
1: Right.
0: that they could rent it,
1: Right.
0: but they
1: Right.
0: can't, they haven't bought it.
1: Yeah.
0: Oh my goodness. It's scary. Just,
1: It is.
0: is. So we have two calls. Oh, we have two calls. Why
1: Great.
0: don't we, see what someone has to say?
2: Hello?
0: Hello?
2: Hello?
0: Hello, yeah, can you speak up? We have a little issue with.
2: You can't hear me?
0: I can hear you a little better
1: Little better
0: now.
1: now, yeah.
0: Yeah.
2: Okay. When they put up affordable housing, say in Bed-Stuy, they go by this AMI. They don't go by what the people are making in the neighborhood to be able to get in these apartments. I mean, like they could say, well, we go by the AMI, which takes in Westchester and all of these places, but this is pricing the people in the neighborhoods out. They can't afford to move into these places that if they want to move.
1: Yeah, so
2: Is
1: I
2: there
1: mean,
2: any?
1: that is, you're absolutely right. What's your name?
2: My name is Mitch.
1: Mitch. Yes, you're absolutely right. And unfortunately, the AMI levels are determined at the federal level. And so, the area median income, you're right, includes counties outside of those that make up the five boroughs here in New York City. And they do skew the income levels and the affordable housing opportunities. That's why I think it's really important to create affordable housing that actually does reflect the needs of local residents. That's what I did in partnership with my colleague, Councilmember Chio Say, with the Atlantic Avenue Mixed Use Plan that we established, and that was specifically using AMI levels that reflect the needs and the income levels of local residents, local area residents. And so there are ways, around that. But when you're talking about mandatory inclusionary housing, or MIH as it's known, that, the good thing is that it mandates affordable housing be included in any new development that's going up as of right, without a rezoning. But those AMI levels are definitely usually a little higher than certain neighborhoods can afford.
2: Most of the time. Well, how is it that can be changed? Who do you contact to say, look, this is unfair to the people living in my neighborhood? Like you said, what, 20% of the people in your neighborhood have moved out probably because they can't afford the rents.
1: Yeah,
2: Because
1: reach out to your
2: it's.
1: federal representatives, your U.S. senators, your Congress member. Those are the folks who can certainly try to make a change with AMI.
2: And another question, like in my neighborhood, like in Bed-Stuy, they got these people, the rat patrols, they call them. They go around looking for rat droppings, and they're giving these people these huge tickets. for what they say is rat droppings, and you're not cleaning up.

0: is there anything that can burn about that? Because a lot of that isn't really rent droppings at a, you know, $500 ticket. You know, that's crazy.
1: Yeah, you can reach out to your local council member. I can also share my office's contact information. We work with constituents all the time, and in those instances where it sounds like homeowners are being dinged by the Department of Health and Mental Hygiene that's going around and identifying, you know, rat burrows and things like that. And oftentimes those are from, you know, or due to environmental conditions and not necessarily anything that particular homeowner may be doing or not be doing. And so I can share my office's info. It's our phone number is 718-260-9191. Our email is district3535@council.nyc.gov. And so folks can reach out to us if they're having an issue, and we can certainly try to assist.
0: So what department was it, is that that we would be looking at then?
1: DOHMH, it's the Department of Health and Mental Hygiene. They're the ones who are most likely assessing those fines.
0: Thank you.
1: You're welcome.
2: Thank you for the phone call, and I'll put that information in the archive as well. Do we have another phone call?
3: Yes. Thank you, Raja. This is Maya and Nicole. Councilwoman Hudson, I'd like to know if Demi Brown, your constituents person, and Andre, do they still work with your office?
1: They do.
3: Okay, because last year, abundant of documentation now aligned with DFEP is charities operating in the city and states such as ICL, Institute for Community Living. Abundant documentation was provided with just outrageous abuses and even a type of scheme to put people in the hospital so that apartments can be taken back from elders. I'd like to speak to you directly about this at some point because nothing was done really in terms of what other people and many people are experiencing. And it just seems that it goes nowhere, although the documentation is in place. And nobody, and people are operating with impunity, basically. So I'll stay on the line. Glad to get through, and hopefully you'll be looking for my call because I am a journalist, and I will be not only documenting this, but I'm doing a project, 2-1 Bureaucracy Planet, where we show when representations aren't quite up to what the public needs. And I'll listen to your response. Thank you.
1: Yes, thank you so much, and I'm sorry to hear that. Now, just to clarify, is that's from residents who are in an ICL building?
3: Not an ICL building. There's something called independent living, and you're right. In a private building, and they also collude. Like, there's a super that steals welcome mats because he justifies that. Saying that you're supposed to use it inside. So a new mat was just put down, and hours later it was gone, although it's hard to get him to do a repair, not to mention do you want to have a super inside your apartment that is a thief? So there are some outrageous problems.
2: Yeah, I'm sorry to interrupt, but we actually have come to the end of our time.
1: If it's possible to just get her contact information, offline, not on the air, and then yeah. We can follow up. I'd be happy to follow up. Or you can give my office a call, 718-260-9191, and I'll make sure that I can get in touch with you directly. And just repeat your name for me, please.
3: Yes, it's my app, is how I'm known. And both Demi and Andre, and they seem to try to be helpful. Wondrous Denise actually put me in touch with your office, and we seem to be moving forward, but there's a level of inertia that goes down in these situations, so I look forward to be in contact with your office.
1: Okay, that sounds good.
2: Thanks for the call, and thank you so much, Councilmember Hudson. This has been a great show.
1: And thank you for having me on.
2: Program. And sorry about running over a little bit, Max. Just real quickly, the hotline for Met Council on Housing is 212-979-0611, Monday and Wednesday from 1:30 to 8 p.m. and Friday from 1:30 to 5 p.m. Thanks again, Councilmember Hudson. And take it away, Max, please.

peeling off my wall, dirt piling in the hall, ice on the pipes but no steam at all. Landlord, landlord, that low-down, rotten, good-for-nothing. He says, I'm gonna raise your rent one day, kick you out if you can't pay. 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
4: 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The time has come for Hour of the Wolf with Jim Freund. Take it away, wolves.

0: And good evening. This is Hour of the Wolf, a weekly program dedicated to science fiction, fantasy, enchantment, and the imagination. My name is Jim Freund, and tonight is a special show because we have two favorite guests who have been on separately and together, and all four of us are in Queens now. Barbara Krasnoff is somewhere in the background. So may I introduce CSE, or if you prefer, Claire Cooney and Carlos Hernandez.
1: Howdy, howdy, howdy.
2: Yay!
0: Yay! And, you know, I met Carlos first, I think.
1: Yeah.
0: When my guest on a 5 a.m. show was Delia Sherman.
1: Correct.
0: I wasn't expecting her to bring along people. It was you and there was somebody?
1: Forgive my memory, I'm terrible with names, but it was a woman also who was in the Interfictions 2 anthology.
0: Right.
1: If I went and grabbed it, I'm going to see her name and remember it right away.
3: I'll grab it.
1: But I keep wanting to say Kat Valente, but it's not Kat Valente. It is.
0: That wasn't Kat.
1: No,
0: she's
1: no.
0: been on otherwise.
1: Yeah, but she's not in Interfictions 2.
3: All the names are on the back if you need it.
1: Right, but I'll just glance through here.
3: This makes great radio.
1: Yeah, absolutely. Claire, say something cool.
3: Claire, say, I don't know. This is before my time. This is before you knew me, Jim. It's before Carlos
0: yes.
3: knew me, but I knew Delia back then. But yeah. I would have been in Chicago at the time, probably.
0: Right.
3: And funny thing, my theater teacher, my favorite theater teacher, who's a good friend of mine, Stephanie Shaw, was also in Interfictions too. Totally separate. And that was great.
0: Yeah. Interfictions has been a really curious anthology with somebody writing in one being the editor of the next.
1: Right, right. And I remember that as my first entree into the science fiction fantasy community. Like, that is the publication that made all other publications for me possible. So I owe Delia pretty much everything.
3: Yay.
0: Yeah, and since then you have had two novels,
1: or is it three? Yeah, short story collection, two novels.
0: Yeah. I knew your short story collection first.
1: Right, exactly. The Assimilated Cuban's Guide to Quantum Santeria.
0: Yeah. Great title. Great story.
3: Carlos famously says you could say it to the tune of Where in the World is Carmen Sandiego?
1: Yeah, if you're of that generation.
3: The Assimilated Cuban's Guide to Quantum Santeria.
0: And it was either on that show or show shortly after that you wrote one of my favorite short stories of yours about basically a haunted piano.
1: Oh, yeah. That's Fantasy Impromptu in C sharp minor.
0: Right.
1: This is Posthumous 33, I believe. That's the one that LeVar Burton read. So folks out there who like audio things, you can, I think it's episode 37 of LeVar Burton Reads. And I consider that the optimal way to imbibe that story better than print now, because the production team did such an amazing job that when I wrote that story, it has that Chopin piece in it. But when I was writing it, there's a certain part where I'm describing it and I made sure that the description fit the impromptu exactly. And I didn't tell them, but they intuited it and they played the impromptu behind it. And it makes for a perfect experience. It was just, it absolutely elevated the text.
0: And speaking of audiobooks, Claire yeah. Cooney, CSE Cooney is...
3: I love audiobooks.
0: Yeah, well, and you record a lot of them, don't you?
3: I love recording audiobooks. I would love to record a lot more. But yes, whenever I get to record them, I have so much fun. They're my favorite.
0: Yeah, and of
3: it's
0: course,
3: like,
0: for about 8 years, I edited not audio books, but stories for the John Joseph Adams empire of magazines, and I've done a couple of novels.
3: Yeah, it takes longer to edit them than it does to record them. That I know from my engineering friends, so that is, like, not easy work. It's finicky and lots of attention to detail. I know there's software now that does some of it, but my engineer friends say that they all have to go through everything again anyway because the software doesn't do everything or even well. So
0: yeah, I agree with that. As a as an audiobook editor, and I've produced one as well with Jen Brissett.
1: Oh, yay.
3: Oh, yes.
0: Yeah, her first novel. But I have heard the automatic things. There's a term for it that I have forgotten. It's something like roll and punch. And when you press a button, it goes back and lets you re-record a certain section of what you just recorded. It never works as well. And it doesn't take that much shorter than if you just let me add it. And I can add silence where it's needed. And silence is one of the most important sounds in an audiobook. You can't get the right drama without it.
1: No, absolutely. Yeah, the pacing has got to be something that, you know, we still need human ears for, at least. You know, also we should destroy all AI slop everywhere. But you know, that's a very particular example of something that just like with something that has no discretion. You know, how do you know how long to hold the silence? You know, that's just something, you know, we need a human for.
3: Well, I think it's very interesting because people get very picky about let's eradicate all mouth noise, but there's and this is, I don't know, this may be a hot take, but breath and like some noises you make with your mouth are expressive and mean something. And then when you take out all sound except just the spoken words, it's a very deadening effect, I think.
1: Right. There is that school, though, right? That school of like read it as monotone as possible so that you erase the performer.
3: That was more earlier. It was before audiobooks became such a thing, I think that like because there were smartphones everywhere and celebrities wanted to record them. So before that, the philosophy was you want to be as invisible as text on a page to the ear and just let the listener, like the reader of visible words, be able to make their own interpretation. And so as the audiobook industry started to diverge into more dramatic readings, but I think that there's maybe been shown since then a vast preference toward interpretation and now toward large cast adaptations, though those are very expensive. So it has to be a very popular text and you have to have like very celebrity actors on that.
0: Yeah. And the people who I was working with, Stefan Rudnicki and crew, who in turn were working mostly for John Joseph Adams, did full cast recordings, including famously, or perhaps infamously, Harlan Ellison narrating The City on the Edge of Forever, which was a Star Trek episode that he wrote. Some people consider it one of the better original Trek episodes. And, oh, yes, that was a full cast with a number of celebrities and John Rubinstein and folk like that there. I didn't get to work in that particular one, but I did on some of the other full cast pieces. And
1: yeah, it might be worth mentioning that my first encounter with Harlan Ellison was an audio performance of him for the video game that they did of I Have No Mouth, But I Must Scream.
0: Yeah.
1: And his performance, looking back on it, as I even remember it now, was very, very over the top. And I don't know how much ice it would cut, you know, in today's market where we have so many unbelievable audio productions. But it was, you know, to my mind, it was kind of like perfect. When I was listening to it that day, it's just like very campy and devilish, you know, kind of delightful.
0: Yeah, he was a great reader.
3: Yeah.
0: I often, during the Jewish holiday season, which is just over now, I guess, I would play his reading of I'm Looking for Kadak, which was originally published in Wandering Stars by Jack Dann, and is hilarious. It's so good that you hear people in the background in the next room giggling. And, of course, he was doing all the voices. So that was a really good one. Claire, who do you mostly, are you still working primarily for one company as a narrator?
3: I have mostly worked for Tantor, but I've done some Highbridge, and then Tantor got bought by Recorded Books or RB Media. So yeah, mostly for RB Media, but I did join SAG-AFTRA last year, and I'm like starting to take classes, and I'm interested in expanding my kingdom, my empire. I don't know what's available, but I also have really enjoyed doing independent audiobooks for authors who just want to hire an actor, or small presses who've never done it before and are like, you're the only one I know. And so either I try to do it, or I try to hook them up with somebody more appropriate, like not exactly be a casting director, but say, hey, I know some engineers who know like every audiobook actor in New York, and why don't you talk to them? Because I'm not the voice for you for this particular project. So yeah, but right now I'm on deadline for my novel, so I'm not doing much work in the acting world at the moment. I am trying to finish this epic trilogy, you know? So
0: yeah.
3: That's my concern right now.
0: And why don't you tell us a little bit about the trilogy?
3: Well, they're the Saint Death books. The first one was Saint
0: right.
3: Death's Daughter. That came out in 2022.
1: And won the World Fantasy Award.
3: And it won the World Fantasy Award. It is a beautiful pink brick of a darling. And it's full of necromancy and footnotes and hilarity and cute animals and really macabre stuff. But I don't know. I really like it. I think the work stands. I stand by the work. And then the second one, Saint Death's Herald, is more like, you know, necromancer, has all these powers, very nice lady, you know, just kind of wants to eat cake, but has some evil undead to put down, who happens to be her great-grandfather, just a terrible person, you know, dealing with legacy and trying to unlearn a lot of the things that you just grow up steeped in. And so this one's kind of like, if there were cars in the world, it'd be like an epic car chase of the investigator and the serial killer, except that it's the epic undead flying carpet ride after the necromantic parasitic ghost and the necromancer who can finally lay him to rest. And then the third one is sort of, it's a whole different genre, same fantasy genre, same world. The subgenre though is like court intrigue mystery, so it's different from the Bildungsroman that we begin with in the second one, which is just so high octane, lots of combat. Ooh, and I didn't even know how to write combat, so that was a learning experience. And then the third one has been very weird and kind of cool, but mysteries are their own mystery to unlock as a structure, and so that has been real interesting. Huh. And I'm still learning, still having fun with it. I'm almost done with the second draft, and then I can turn it into my editor a little bit late, and that's fine because I got an extension.
0: Okay. Carlos, you have two books and a couple of short stories featuring Sal and Gabby. Is that going to be a trilogy?
1: It was never meant to be a trilogy, but it kind of got a coda, so it's sort of like 2.5. You know, I don't think we have good language for that. Instead, so it's not quite a duology anymore, and it's not quite a trilogy. It's like a duo plus 5 or something.
3: Well, there's a lot of authors who do series and then they do 0.5s. They like, you know, yeah. Or like little novellas. But yeah, it was contracted as a duology.
1: Yeah, it was contracted as a duology. So that's what it was always meant, break and fix. But then in The Cursed Carnival and Other Calamities, this is a collection of short stories from many of the Rick Riordan Presents authors and Rick Riordan himself. But I wrote a story there called Calamity Juice that answers one lingering question that I think was pretty important to answer, and it also has vomiting unicorns. So
3: also they asked him to do it's the bracketing story of the anthology, the beginning and the end, with Sal and Gabby.
1: Well, not bracketing, it runs through, it's a through line.
3: Oh right, well I was saying, and Sal and Gabby, who can visit multiverses, are visiting different stories throughout the whole thing, so he's like the binding glue. It's really cool.
1: Yeah,
0: okay, that's cool. And of course, a collection of stories. Claire, you also have Bone Swans.
3: I do, and Dark Breakers now, that came out the same year as St. Death's Herald, so 2025.
1: Ooh. As well as Desdemona in the Deep.
3: Yeah, oh, it meant for short story collections,
1: oh,
3: though.
1: Yeah.
3: Yeah, yeah. And then Carlos and I, was it just this last year?
1: Yeah.
3: Released a collection of short stories and poetry, just a slim little volume called Infernal Bargains, that are all stories and poetry that we wrote based on draws from a deck of cards that we built for the game that we made together called Negocios Infernales, hence Infernal Bargains. So a lot of the short stories had already been published, and so we were like, well, we might as well collect them quickly for our Kickstarter backers. It was fun. And then we haven't released it yet, but we did an audiobook recording together of that. And that was very special for me.
1: Yeah, it was extremely difficult. I know I am not an actor or an audiobook narrator, and I proved it to myself by doing this. I did the best that I could, but you know, that you really understand the skill of people who make a living out of doing this. It was very difficult work. You know, you learn just how bad your pronunciation is.
3: I love his voice, and I loved him reading in his own beautiful voice, and I think people are going to love it. That's just my opinion, though, so I married him.
1: I mean, it was definitely fun to do, and I think there's value in hearing an author. I'm just saying, it is hard to read an audiobook. You know, you're doing it for hours at a time. I literally don't have the vocal endurance that you do.
3: I remember reading a book by Barbara Rosenblatt, who was one of my favorite narrators, and she's like, no audiobook narrator, no voice actor. She was talking about acting in general, but no actor who wants to make money chooses to go into audiobooks, because you can make more money doing a 20-second commercial than you spend a day shooting that or a couple hours than if you spent a week and all of your vocal resources recording an audiobook. She says, we do it because we love to sit and read books aloud. And it's so true, because I was thinking, oh my God, I would rather read like 5 books in a row aloud than do a single commercial. And, you know, even if it meant making a bunch of money, I mean, I might do it if, like, as a favor for a friend, which, you know, that's like probably what would make me do a commercial.
1: That is really funny.
3: I would just like, I love to do the work, whatever that work is. I feel very happy in a black box talking to myself.
1: So yeah, Hans Zimmer calls you up, like, Claire, we need you.
3: And I'm like, take me to dinner first, man. I kind of like you.
0: Yeah, I know from a totally different perspective. I know enough about people recording commercials on camera or voiceover and all that, because I was a, I'm forgetting the proper name of the job now. But basically, I tracked actors who recorded various voiceovers, and I worked for the agent. We get mailed the check. Checks don't go to actors, they go to the agent. And I would write a new check, less 10%, thank you, and then send it off to the actor. Or in some cases, some of the actors would come in and pick up the check. So I got to meet some very cool people, like Alfred Drake, who once upon a time was one of the most popular actors on Broadway.
3: Cool.
0: He did Oklahoma. He did a lot of shows. And they still put out albums of his stuff. And, oh, yeah, Kiss Me, Kate. That was a small one he did with his wife.
3: Oh, that's fun.
0: So, yeah, I just can't get over the story. Not in Shakespeare. And not in the retold version. Now, you mentioned in passing games.
3: Games.
0: Yeah.
1: We've been doing some game design, and Claire and I, so our game, the Ghost Ghost Infinite Atlas, is something we designed over a period of over 5 years. I think if we did the math, it might go back even as far as like 7.5 or something like that. But it came out finally. We had a very successful Kickstarter and got it out to folks. But I think the thing that I just love about it most is that it was a game that was meant to help people who were maybe like interested in role-playing games, but also didn't want to read 500 pages of rules and then try to apply them in situ. It just lets you kind of like walk in there, because we created this deck of cards that then Claire has really found a home for with our Infernal Salons. Do you want to talk about those?
3: I love them. We know a lot of writers and poets, but we also know playwrights, we know just visual artists, we know musicians, and so it's been fun inviting different mixes of artists, and including people who are just, they desire to be creative or do something new and weird, and they don't have a set idea of what that means. And then we make everybody draw cards. They get to draw like 1 to 3, and then we set a timer. And then everybody makes something. And then in 20 minutes, everybody who wants to shares it. And this does kind of 3 important things we figured out. It's like writing in community. It's a bunch of body doubling, like redoubled and redoubled in a room. So it's an intense, like everybody's doing the same activity together. for only 20 minutes. So it's not like they have to sit and think for an hour, or, you know, they have to do it. They have an audience right built in, and it's a level playing field in that everybody is giving a first draft of something. And we try to make sure everybody knows that first drafts look different for everybody. For my friend Patty Templeton, a first draft is often like a bullet point list of things she thinks are cool, or things that are funny, or things that are cute, or things she wants in a story, even if they don't seem to all fit in the same kind of story. It's almost like a puzzle. She's a deconstructed puzzle that she'll later put together in these fragments. And then some people write character studies, or just like, this would be interesting about this person. Or some people write like a memoir reflection. Some people do nail art. Some people write songs or plays. Some people write entire short stories in that 20 minutes, which blows my mind. Complete stories, complete plays, complete poems. And it's very easy for someone who writes only a few sentences in 20 minutes to look at a full story and feel bad about it. But to them, to 20 minutes, a first draft of a short story is as a throwaway piece of realia as maybe those three sentences are, because it's just the way their brain works. And we really try to encourage everybody to like, to share and see what a first draft can be for everybody. And it just feels very bonding. Everybody seems to have a good time and goes away a little warmer. And I don't know, I love it.
1: Yeah, just like that salon feeling that I think, you know, has had many different iterations in many different cultures throughout history. This is just one other way to do it, with the social lubricant built in of draw a couple cards and respond to it.
3: Carlos and I always wait till the end to do ours, because we often run out of time, because mostly, not everybody, but mostly 80% of people want to share, even if they've never shared aloud before in their lives. And that's really exciting to watch. But I can't wait to hear Carlos's, because inevitably, like the last one we did, he's like, I am the left nostril of Santiago Diego. You know, and I'm like, he's writing a short story from the perspective of someone's left nostril? What's going on? I never can predict what he will do. And it's always like, it always reads like a novel I'm already into. And I'm so excited.
1: Well, and likewise, when Claire writes, you know, she is just so prolific that she will not do one project, but two or three at a time. She will have two or three completed poems by the end of it. And it's just, it is a tour de force to watch her.
3: So, yeah, that's the Infernal Salon. But it all comes out of those cards. And Carlos really wanted to make the game Negocios Infernales initially, which is not the same thing as the cards, so that I would like to play role-playing games, which I was super... I was like, that's for other people, because I'm already a voice actor and I'm already a novelist, and like role playing just sounds like more work, and I want to be paid for that stuff. And, yeah. And but he's like, but I really think you'd like it,
1: because I've been playing since I was 8 years old. So he's won't you like, play with me?
3: Won't you design a game with me that you'd like to play? So that's what we did, and it's been really fun to tell that to people who are not sure that if they want to play games or not, or they see role playing and they're interested but feel very shy. And so it's good to be able to speak from the perspective of, yes, yada yada yada, and now I've played D&D actual plays live before an audience. Like, yes, I'm not the stuck up thing I was 8 years ago, and I'm really grateful that my 40s are so much like Carlos's year 8.
0: Yeah, I did a little D&D in its earliest days. There are multiple tales of how D&D got started. And I will simply go with, I follow the Brooklyn theory. There's a person on the West Coast who has attached his name to D&D and copyrighted lots of stuff. And I was playing the game before he ever put anything out. And I won't go beyond that, because God knows how many lawsuits there have already been, and not all the people involved in the creation of the version of D&D that we were doing are even alive anymore.
1: It is true that time was a very rich time for reinvention, you know, so even if you go by sort of like the traditional tale of Dave Arneson and Gary Gygax trying to give personalities to their, you know, they were playing these fantasy war games and they were trying to give personalities to their units. I think there are just so many people who've contributed along the way that are just sort of like, they're not even in the scene anymore, but they were there at the table when it was done. We were in Kansas City during our little tour that we did for our game release. And
3: at a barbecue place.
1: We went to this random barbecue place. Do you think we can even remember the name of it?
3: No, it's probably in our text somewhere.
1: Somewhere we could find it. But the manager there was a very young man seated at a table with Gary Gygax and had done some writing for TSR, you know, at the very beginning of that company. So,
3: and he no longer plays at all. He's like, I'm too busy. I'm running this place.
1: Exactly.
0: Right.
1: I think there are just many different kinds of origins, and like any artistic movement, there are just so many contributors who don't get credit, which is kind of a shame, you know. And I think in role playing even more, just because, you know, there was so much of a time when it was absolutely verboten, and, you know, the Satanic Panic of the 80s, you know, gave it a completely different feel than it has now. The youngins today, they don't know how good they have it.
3: Oh, it's so hard to credit people too. We took meticulous notes. We have pages and pages of names at the end of our rule book. And then we ended up, and we had an editor, and we went over it a million of times. And then one person who was like instrumental and who was part of our publishing company, and we spelled her name wrong. And I still like think about that. And yeah, it's like, it's real bad. None of us caught it. And she, of course, immediately looked at you. She's like, ha, who's that?
0: Yeah,
3: I was like, oh no, it could have been anyone, and it was you.
1: I feel like that's just part of the publishing curse, you know.
3: Yeah.
1: The typo you make will be the worst one possible.
3: Yeah, the flaw on the carpet.
1: Yeah.
0: Yeah. When I started, the big game was Diplomacy.
1: Oh my gosh, Diplomacy.
0: The game
1: that Kissinger loved.
3: You play that in the classroom, right?
1: That's right, yeah. In one of the experiments I've conducted is trying to teach rhetoric and composition through teaching diplomacy and World War One, because what is diplomacy? No dice. You're just convincing people, you know? So it is rhetoric par excellence. You know, it's a very clunky game to play because of, you know, you need seven people. There are seven different positions to play. And so it's like, it's an awkward game, and it's a game that ruins friendship and threatens international relations. So like, it's a very storied game. Jim, tell me about your games.
0: That was really about it. When Diplomacy was losing its allure, and D&D was what was replacing it, and was the same people, and it was all in New York. So the other versions that we hear about, and the various people who created Wizards of the Coast, I think, is the big company. Yeah, this is like 10 years before that.
1: Mm-hmm.
0: Okay, so, only one person really had the wit to copyright it all and then to hire people for novels. The people that we were playing with were all professional writers or deeply into fandom, as I was.
1: Interesting, yeah.
0: Yeah.
1: Really cool.
0: And that's why, and having read other people's accounts of, well, this is how I did it, it's like, yeah, I was doing it before you.
1: I do have to say, like, I think Gary Gygax gets, you know, basically right now thought of as somebody who's extremely problematic, because he is, you know, with a lot of extremely essentialist kinds of positions. And I think, you know, we've come around to maybe understanding him more as a human and less of the kind of god that he was when I was growing up in like the 80s and 90s. It's just the scion. But I will say that, you know, the thing that D&D did back then and still does now is it ignites the fantasy imagination, and it keeps doing it generation after generation. So
0: yes,
1: whatever, you know, it's like, it's so difficult to know, like, death of the author, separate artists from the art, all of that. But it's just like the net good of Dungeons and Dragons, I think, is really come to, you know, show itself in this generation with fifth edition and the expansion, where it's very much like the sort of thing that I can't even imagine what kind of writer I could have been without having so much training that I got in storytelling through Dungeons and Dragons.
3: And I think, like, that must be all those generations, there's all sorts of like invisible, maybe they're credited, but there's like generations of writers who've made the different generations of D&D. There's like huge collaborations for these enormous rule books and expansions and invitations.
1: Yeah.
3: And it's really interesting that there's so many campaign settings now, and there's so many little adjustments to make the theater of the mind more frictionless. And I don't know, like, I think it's come a long way from a war game for sure, though it still does that really well too.
1: Yeah
0: and there have been a couple of movies, at least one of which at least that I saw was good, starring Chris Pine.
3: I really liked that.
1: We really liked it.
3: It was so charming.
1: I'm not sure they did terribly well, or like maybe it's done better after its release, but it wasn't the super hit I think that they were hoping for. But it was so well done, and the people who made it were such clearly D&D fans. You know, they put in all sorts of things for people who know the game, and it still made it a very charming story. So I think I just heard that they might be making a sequel to it with a different production company. You know, don't quote me on that. I think so, though.
3: I really liked it just as a fantasy movie, and I didn't. I mean, I have only been playing D&D for a few years, but Carlos was like, "Did you notice how the main character, they make him seem like he's a bard, but he's really a rogue who thinks he's a bard?" And I was like, "I didn't notice that. I mean, like, I noticed that he was roguish, but you know, he had a lute, so in my head, he was a bard, but he did not behave in any way like a bard, and none of his attributes were bard-like except for his lute. But it deceived me. I rolled low on my perception."
1: My very favorite thing. So I'll give a spoiler alert to people out there. It's not a huge spoiler, but it does.
0: Well, the movie's like 10 years old now at this point, isn't it?
1: Well, not quite 10, but still, old enough.
3: Yeah. Not everybody can see everything. Yeah. So, spoiler alert.
1: My favorite thing at the end is how they shot the very final sequence of the fight with the big bad, where you could see basically the turn-based combat happening, where, you know, basically things were slowed down. So, and there's like a spinning camera, so you could see the maneuvers, the dodges, the hits, the misses. And it was just sort of like, if I just slowed that down, I could be like, okay, rolled a miss, here's the spell that they cast, made the saving throw. Like, you could see it play out very quickly, but for the experienced eye, I think you could map that out almost exactly.
3: I remember sitting next to you and the barbarian made a move and you were like, improvised weapon. I don't even know what that is.
1: Yeah, so it was very juicy for a D&D oldie like me.
0: Hey, Max, could you just put into the chat how long Dan's review this week is? So I have an idea of when we have to cut off. Let me see. So there is something else that I think would make a curious role-playing game, is a movie that I know the three of us, actually the four of us, like, and is coming out on Blu-ray and stuff on October 20th. And I saw it in theaters. I loved Hadestown.
3: I've seen it, like, I don't know, maybe 8 times by now. I love it so much.
1: But yeah, we see it as theater, though, right?
3: Yeah, I've never seen the movie yet. Yeah. We're looking forward to that.
1: But yeah, it's a theatrical recording of the play. And,
0: yeah, they filmed two versions of it on stage, and you see audience. It's, you know, not quite interactive, but you know, you can tell when the audience gets involved, especially at the post finale,
1: right?
0: With the "Let's Lift Our Cup" song.
1: Yeah, exactly.
0: But I was an Anais Mitchell fan before I had ever heard that she was working on a musical.
3: And I was a Greg Brown fan, which is how I came to Hadestown, because a friend knew I love Greg Brown, and they were like, "Well, have you heard him sing Hey Little Songbird?" And then they sent me the concept album, and I've loved it ever since the concept album came out.
0: I've only seen the movie. It is amazing. They filmed two live performances and one performance without audience so that they could do pickups and get anything where, and this is my problem sometimes with live theater. I mean, Rhiannon Giddens, one of my favorite performers and singers and peripherally associated with, well, two of the women who've played Persephone in various places around the world. It's had so many lives, and this will be, I think, the definitive one. I've only seen it in a movie theater with LED projector, and it was gorgeous. There have been complaints, which I've only gotten secondhand. No, I've watched the version that is rentable through Amazon and or Apple, and the sound isn't perfectly clear. My understanding is that the forthcoming Blu-ray, 4K Blu-ray, et cetera, et cetera, et cetera, is supposed to be fairly perfect. And you really do get the feeling of the live performance. And they brought back the five principal members.
3: Amber Gray.
0: Of the Broadway cast.
3: Yeah. Carlos and I love Amber Gray.
1: Yeah, the Persephone that you get on this is the Persephone, as far as I'm
3: concerned.
1: She's
3: a goblin. We could watch her forever.
0: She's amazing.
1: We saw her also in the New York Theater Workshop production before it got to Broadway. And I'm going to be a little Brooklyn hipster right now. But I saw the Broadway, and I liked it. But I saw the New York Theater Workshop production first, and it was better. It was better. The Orpheus was not this touched innocent, you know, who's basically God smacked, you know, by his talent.
3: News ridden.
1: He was much more satirical and more like the artist rather than the savant. And I just think it gave it a better edge, and it made the songs make more sense. So I think if you did a very close read of the lyrics and some of the things that come out of some of the characters' mouths, they don't feel quite seated in the same way, because they move some lines around to other characters once the savant couldn't say them anymore, because he's a savant, rather than somebody who's leveling a critique against society, against Hadestown. And even the toast doesn't ring as true at the beginning, because, you know, it's not a poet in full. Rather, it is just somebody who happens to have a gift.
3: It's really interesting, because from the concept album to the theater workshop to the Broadway, they all have their felicities, and they all, like, are complete works of art in their own way, but they're almost entirely different works of art. And that we did like the second one, because it felt more like a, like, barefoot folk music in that sense of the music of the people bringing a critique against big government and I don't know, moguls and railroad barons or things like that. Yeah. Like, it felt like Bob Dylan or
1: Woody Guthrie,
3: like, standing on railroad tracks and, like, screaming at the storm a little bit more. Yeah. But I have to say, like, the Broadway musical, it's because there's such innocence in it, and you watch somebody so fragile get so battered, it really, I think, emotionally, maybe it's emotionally manipulative, but it still feels authentic, and it feels like real, and the stakes are really high. And it kind of takes more of the community to make the thing happen than just Orpheus and Eurydice. Is like, everybody kind of has to work to make sure the story even gets told.
1: Yeah,
3: it's interesting.
1: It is, but to that point, the performances are just so incredible that, yeah, you know, you're willing to follow these people anywhere. Like I said,
0: Shields as Hermes is,
1: oh my gosh, yes, an incredible Hermes. We saw a second good incredible Hermes,
3: a woman.
1: On the Broadway.
3: Yeah,
1: and then we saw a third incredible good Hermes, very different, in New York Theater Workshop.
3: Oh, he was great.
1: It was like somebody who dies on Stranger Things, like in the first episode.
3: Yeah, the chef in the first episode of Stranger Things. The moment he opened his mouth, I was like, is that the guy from Stranger Things? And Carlos was like, nah. And then we looked him up, and he was. But he had this big, he's like the big gravelly voice, bald with a beard, super sexy, and like really grounded and earthy, and like had that sort of musician vibe. You know, like a rock musician just has that aura of cool and like charisma and gravitas, and you could just sort of like kind of bend the air with the heat coming off of them. That was that, which is totally different than André de Shields. Almost angelic,
1: exactly.
3: Hermes.
1: Yeah,
0: his yeah, very, which is weird yeah. when you remember Hermes is supposed to be a trickster.
3: Yeah, but
0: not
3: André
0: just
3: Shields
0: the messenger
3: is like,
0: of
3: like,
0: the gods.
3: Is like a trickster by way of like making a deal with the devil to be the best blues magician in the world, and then sort of sainted his way out of it.
1: Yeah, so avuncular in that performance.
0: But it helps to remember, going back to what we know of the source material, since it was mostly spoken word, it wasn't written down. Neither was anything by Homer written down. That stuff was written 500 years after. But one thing is in common with certainly the telling of Hermes. Sorry, Orpheus. He's the son of Apollo, gang. Who invented the lyre,
3: mm-hmm.
0: and gave him his lyre, gave the musician his lyre, and whichever muse was the muse of music. Those are his parents.
3: Yeah.
0: Now, if you look at other...
3: Comes by his Godsmacked, you know, honestly.
1: Yeah. In the concept album, the way that they tried to portray that Orphic voice was that they had three singers singing at the same time.
3: Or there was one singer, he was in triple harmony with himself. Because you can do that in an album. They do it sometimes on Broadway when if he sings certain songs, then like the chorus sings with him in harmony,
1: right.
3: To kind of like underboost his voice. But they had a very magical, I forget, Ani DiFranco was the original Persephone on the concept album. And so he was like, he had that same oomph. I just didn't know him and I still don't know his name.
1: I think he was...
3: Justin something?
1: Well, yeah, I'm not sure of his name, but he was on the show that had like the Frankenstein and like that television show. He played Portrait of Dorian Gray.
3: That's the guy on Broadway. That's the main guy. So I'm talking about the original.
1: Oh, the original.
3: Album.
1: Okay.
3: Yeah.
1: Sorry.
3: Anyway, Carney, something Carney. I don't know. We don't know names.
0: Reeve Carney.
3: Okay. Reeve Carney, yeah. He was Dorian Gray in... that weird gothic Victorian stuff. He was very good.
0: Well, he was also Spider-Man who kept getting harmed while falling through Broadway space.
1: Oh,
3: he was
1: the
3: Broadway
1: turn off,
3: Spider-Man?
1: Turn off the dark.
0: Page,
3: the Julie Taymor?
0: and Patrick Page, who's Hades in the Broadway version in the forthcoming movie. It's not forthcoming, it's out. But just not available anymore in theaters. Barbara and I were lucky enough to see it in projected LED.
3: Good job.
0: But Patrick Page was, he's done a lot of dark roles.
3: Was he in Spider-Man 2?
0: Yes.
3: Who was he in Spider-Man?
0: The bad guy. I haven't seen Spider-Man.
3: Cool. I didn't know that.
1: Yeah, I
3: love that they work together. We were just talking about, we just saw Amber Gray in the fabulous, it's on Broadway, the Rocky Horror show that they did. And she was one of the original cast. And she, many of the original cast had left, but she still remained. And she was so good. She played like the sort of Igor kind of, butler bellhop person in the haunted alien mansion. Fabulous. I could just watch her forever.
0: She's amazing. I did not know her beforehand. And another woman who is also a Persephone, see her on YouTube a lot. I would say somebody who was not involved in Hadestown, but ties them all together, is the fabulous Rhiannon Giddens, who has a concert coming up in Brooklyn, as a matter of fact. She's touring a new album right now.
1: Oh, cool.
0: And she often just brings out these people. I didn't know who Rhiannon Giddens was until during one in-studio Hour of the Wolf, I asked Ellen Datlow, who should we play? And she said, play Rhiannon Giddens.
3: Now I have to add her to my listen list.
0: Oh,
3: I wanted to tell you about musical I think you'd like that I took Carlos to see at Joe's Pub, Grace McLean's new one-woman show, Penelope. If you want another show about Greek mythology, Grace McLean, who played in the Broadway musical Suffs, she played Woodrow Wilson, but she plays Penelope in the eponymous musical. And they just released that album, the Live from Joe's Pub album. So I would recommend you.
0: Coming out of Suffs.
3: Oh, yeah, we saw the movie because it was on, not BBC.
1: PBS.
3: It was on PBS, and we got to see Suffs, the recording they made.
0: Yeah, and that's coming out as a DVD.

0: sign off, and then we'll hear Dan's review.
1: Okay.
2: Terrific.
1: Well, you can find Carlos's books from Disney Hyperion, Disney Books, Sal and Gabby Break the Universe, Sal and Gabby Fix the Universe. And that's sold wherever books are sold. You can go to your local indie or however you like to buy books. There's a great
0: And
1: audiobook
0: don't
1: of
0: let
1: them.
0: it put you off that you realize these are middle grade books. They're a
1: Oh.
0: wonderful read.
1: They are also hilarious, and every librarian, teacher, and parent just falls over themselves to love them. They love them so much. And then his amazing short story collection, The Assimilated Cuban's Guide to Quantum Santeria, is from Rosarium Press. But again, you can just order it online
2: Yeah,
1: pretty
2: find it
1: much.
2: wherever. I also want to say I have a new short story out in Clark's World. It's called Focus. It's in the July issues. So if you wanted something a little bit more geared toward the grown-ups, that would be something. And also, Will Wheaton of Star Trek fame has his own podcast. It's Storytime with Will Wheaton. And he read one of my stories
0: Oh,
2: recently.
0: cool.
2: I will have this diamond for a heart. So, like, I think it was last week's episode. There's a new episode up, but if you hop on there, I won't be too far down on the list. So,
1: It's very sweet.
2: you can have, yeah, that's a good cozy one if you want, a little something heartening.
1: Yeah, oh, I love it. And then you can find my books. Again, you can pretty much order them from your indie, order them online, get ebooks, get audiobooks. I usually do my own audiobooks because my agent is very nice and fights for that right for me. Saint Death's Daughter, Saint Death's Herald, the forthcoming Saint Death's Doorway in 2028, actually. Darkbreakers and Desdemona and the Deep, which both take place in the same world. Desdemona is a standalone novel, but if you read Darkbreakers, you'll encounter some of the other characters because they all
0: And you've done
1: occupy.
0: some of the music from Desdemona.
1: Desdemona and the Deep, music. I've done music from something called Ballads from a Distant Star, which
0: Right.
1: has some concepts that are similar. So that is not incorrect, but not all the way correct either. But we can talk more about that later. Bone Swans, my collection, then Infernal Bargains, and I'm sure I'm missing something, but that's okay.
2: Twice Drowned Saint.
1: The Twice Drowned Saints. Oh yeah, that's weird.
0: Right.
1: That people call that body horror or dark fantasy. I rather like it. I call it cinematic.
0: Okay, so for those people looking up just for the names, C.S.E. Cooney is the pen name of Claire Cooney, Cooney.
1: Yes, not Clooney. I know you want it to be Clooney, but it's not.
0: Not me, I didn't say Clooney. And Carlos Hernandez, who is also the name of some horrible murderer. I was.
2: Oh, many like
1: And a
2: boxers,
1: baseball player.
2: baseball players. There are like 3 trillion Carlos Hernandezes in the world. So,
1: But only one Carlos Hernandez science fiction fantasy author who won the Porter Bell Prey Award for excellence in Latino children's literature.
2: Anyway, I think I'm findable. I hope I am. I have a very common
1: You're not a serial killer. Don't worry.
0: Okay, and I'm actually going to sign off now. Usually I let Dan's review play out, and then we go to Steel I Span, but we'll do it differently. And then I would sign off, but we'll do it differently. We'll go to Dan now, and then we'll go straight to Sales of Silver. And oh yes, you're doing a performance, the both of you, on December 7th, rumor
1: Yes.
0: has it.
1: Well, I don't know if I told you yet, but Jim invited us back on.
2: Oh.
1: So, and apparently we're performing.
2: Thanks for having
0: Okay, great. So, thank you for being here. It's been too long.
1: Thanks for inviting us,
2: Yeah,
1: Jim.
2: always
1: Yeah.
2: so great to be here.
0: And it won't be the last time, unless the crick rises or something like that.
1: A good thing we're both
0: So,
1: off the first floor, right? You're way up there.
0: say, oh, yeah, I can't get there anymore. I am in deep, deep, deep into Queens. As I look out the window, it's Nassau County.
2: Right.
0: That
1: Well, I
0: far
1: hope
0: out.
1: it's quiet where you are.
0: It is that. It is that, except when ambulances come by for the hospitals.
1: Yeah.
0: Oh, that's loud. So
1: And on
0: even
1: that note,
0: on that
1: the
0: note,
1: siren song, wee-oo-wee-oo.
0: there we go. Okay. So again, thanks, guys. And thank you, Max, for engineering and shepherding us through this time. And if you could start Dan Persons' review.

I'm Dan Persons, and this is my Hour of the Wolf review. The new Polish-French collaboration, Her Will Be Done, which opens in New York on September 24th, is bookended at the beginning and end with images of normality in a small Polish town. You don't have to be Pauline Kael to know that those images are a lie, and that by the end of the film, these quote-unquote ordinary villagers will reveal their true and quite uglier souls. The film follows Nawojka, Naw for short, a young woman either in her late teens or early 20s, although given what actress Maria Robel is asked to do in her role, I'm presuming the performer herself is actually of age. She lives on a small cattle farm with her stern but mostly loving father, played by Wojciech Skibinski, and her two bleep-hole brothers, played by Kuba Dinowitz, and, forgive me if I start an international incident with this, Przemysław Przestrzelski. Going by what I think I heard from the dialogue, the father is an émigré from France, now widowed after the death of his wife, who Naw, at the beginning of the film, recalls having been told by her mother herself that she had bowed before Satan and that the demon is now within Naw as well. Since things haven't been going well at the farm, puddles of mysterious goo have manifested in the field, and the stock all seem to be dying because of it, and since Naw undergoes nightly painful paroxysms in which he appears to be trying to exorcise some malign spirit, that curse may be real. Not helping things is the arrival of a woman played by Roxanne Mosqueda, who's selling off the neighboring home of her parents. She's kind of a free spirit, although her sexy garb could best be described as functional slut, and whose attitude fascinates Naw and intimidates everyone else. Her Will Be Done would make a great pairing with Robert Eggers' The Witch. Both are ultimately tales of liberation, albeit achieved through seriously dark paths, and both tread the line between actual fantasy and possible delusion. Although Eggers is on record that his film is straight-up genre, in Her Will Be Done, writer-director Julia Kowalski plays it closer to the line and leaves it open to interpretation if the evil we see is demonically inspired or just the grim reality of humans being humans. Whatever the read, Her Will Be Done is a grisly, riveting examination of the rot that sometimes hides behind the veneer of normality. For Hour of the Wolf,

0: 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This is Anya, your 2026 National Election Supervisor. Your Pacifica election ballot links will be sent to you on August 15th. 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
3: It feels like times have changed.

0: dream problem, don't you?
1: Well, all I want is to stop dreaming.
2: I'm talking about it, and I have no idea. I have no idea. I have no idea why I'm here. I don't know what I'm doing, you know, talking about this. I saw something, they saw something.

0: not human.
1: I've peddled this damn thing halfway around the world.
0: Yeah, I'm getting pretty sick of you.
1: Yes, but you love me.
0: Night shift again.
1: I'll be damn late.
2: My mind is going. I can feel it.
3: I met with the head of a lab yesterday who has this belief that what happened was the bots that got loose planted self-replicating code all over the internet, which makes the internet now unusable for the testing models.
4: It's too late.
3: So what happens now is that OpenAI and Anthropic have to create synthetic internets to train their bots, which is going to take some time and money.
4: Back that up. They did what?
3: So what happened is the code gets loose. It goes around hacking Hugging Face, which is known, but what is less known is that they left code to self-replicate and create bot swarms on forums and around the internet, so that if a new bot shows up, they see the code, they're like, oh, like I guess I'm going to now create a million of myself. And so now the major firms have polluted the internet.
5: Oh, that would be breaking news if true. I don't think we've heard that.
3: That's why I'm here. But I mean, I'm here to break some news.
4: But that means it's too late to pull the plug. It's already everywhere.
3: Well, so now what they want to do, the internet now may be polluted for training purposes. So what they want to do is they want to slow down.
4: What about living purposes?
3: For living purposes, yes.
4: Right.
3: So this is why we have to try and get our arms around it and regulate. But the head of the lab that I spoke to said, look, it may be very, very late in the game in terms of trying to keep the internet actually usable in this regard. And so he wanted to transition to the world of atoms.

0: night shift.
1: The end of times.
2: The feeling you're having.
3: Could be night shift, could be doomsday, could be doomsday, could be night shift, could be both.
2: The space you're occupying
0: is night shift.
2: It's on the air.

We may be living through one of those moments that historians will eventually identify as a threshold. In just the last several weeks, major AI companies have disclosed systems circumventing safeguards, accessing systems they weren't supposed to access, communicating through unauthorized channels, hiding mistakes, and exploiting vulnerabilities. At the same time, some of the people building these systems are calling for the industry to slow down. So, what exactly is happening? Is this the moment when artificial intelligence became difficult to control? Is the danger being exaggerated?

0: I'm Mike Sargent, and this is Night Shift. The theme of tonight's show is Dystopia 2026. Cognitive liberty, artificial intelligence, and the question of control. And control is something that we're going to talk about quite a bit here this evening. I am here with Joe Massiri and Maria Barberi. Joe, welcome.
1: What? Where? What?
0: Exactly. Maria, welcome.
2: Hi, it's nice to be back.
0: Okay, I'm glad you're back. And we, of course, have a lot to talk about. The last couple of weeks have been wild. I opened with a clip from Andrew Yang. Now, Andrew Yang is a former presidential candidate. And to me, this sounds like a premise. A former presidential candidate goes on television with a secondhand claim from an unnamed AI lab head that rogue AI may have contaminated the internet. And one of the fathers of modern AI, because they did talk to the father of modern AI about this, he said that it's technically possible, but it probably didn't happen. OpenAI won't confirm it, and we're left trying to determine whether documented technological reality, where does it end? And then where does science fiction begin?
1: The xenomorphs?
0: This is an ex-presidential candidate, and he is willing to go on live national television to say what he said, because he believes it. He believes it's true. He believes that this is happening. But we're in an age now with the stories that I'm going to cover. There's so many mind-blowing stories that sound like a plot from a science fiction movie that are going on right now. That, did you even know about him going on TV, Maria?
2: No.
0: Exactly. The internet's been compromised. Oh, I missed that story. So I say all that to say that
1: when wasn't it compromised?
0: Listen, this is future AI agents. Future AI agents, rogue AI agents are out there waiting to connect with other agents to replicate themselves. Tell me that's not a science fiction premise. Come on. This was on the news. This is on the TV. This was what someone is saying. And that I don't know if you have heard, Joe, you probably have, because you've seen the documentary and you keep up on this and you're on the show, that basically here's the theory. The theory is that future AI agents will encounter these artifacts, what he said got loose. Those agents will execute or reproduce them. And these artifacts, and I like that they're called artifacts, because that should be like the name of...
1: They're not even old enough to be artifacts.
0: They're artifacts. They call them artifacts, Joe. That's the name of my science fiction novel about this, called Artifacts.
1: I think remnants would be more apropos.
0: Artifacts sounds a lot more mysterious. Those artifacts potentially influence additional agents. The internet consequently becomes unreliable as a clean testing environment. AI companies therefore have to build synthetic internets, which are closed simulations of the web where agents can be evaluated without interacting with the real world. Now, there's no evidence establishing that these agents have seeded the internet with self-replicating code. But it's an interesting premise. I could see Chris Pratt being in that movie. So my question to you, Joe Massiri, considering your thoughts on AI, just on that theory and what Andrew Yang got on TV and said, do you believe it? Do you buy it? Do you think it's possible? Do you think it happened?
1: When they first got out, if they are all about, as it's proven in the past,
0: surviving. Yes. We built that into them.
1: Why couldn't they drop little pieces of code everywhere with an overlaying program that, when activated, could reinterpolate the program?
0: Bingo. I agree. I think it's very possible. And I also think
1: it's safe.
0: please. I feel it's also very likely because what you said about survival, what we've learned from these programs and understanding what AI is, even if you don't know what AI is, even if the term large language model, you're like, what? What does that even mean? It's a computer. It's a computer that recognizes patterns and can communicate and can extrapolate and can understand, in air quotes, things. So, but it's purpose driven. So most of the times when it has beaten the escaped from the environment, whatever guardrails they put up, the synthetic internet that's not in the quote unquote real world, they're doing it because they want to complete the task. They want to solve the problem. And or they don't want to get shut down so they can continue to solve problems.
1: Because we've given them the problem. We've given them a
0: purpose. A purpose. Their purpose.
1: Without any blinders, exactly. Without any if-then propositions, so that they're...
0: Without reading any science fiction novels, in other words. Yeah.
1: Or without any of the morals or ethics that computer programs were created with in other science fiction writers' novels.
0: Listen to me. Those morals and ethics, let me just say...
1: Don't exist in our universe.
0: No, not so much that they don't exist, but those morals and ethics have been the problem... Let's just say since the beginning of time, everything that's invented, the best you can say about AI is that it's a tool. It's a tool that you could use. It could be used in science. It could be used in arts. It could be used in medicine. It could be used in learning. It could be used in understanding. It could be used in writing. It can be used. It's a tool, but every tool has the potential to be a weapon because it comes down to how much good are we doing with this AI versus how much are we using it?
1: Hey, play any video game. Stuff you find in your environment can be used as a weapon.
0: There it is. And we're going to expand on this, but I want to think,
2: it's
0: Maria.
2: It's the principle of the atomic bomb, if you think about it.
0: It's exactly. That's exactly my point. That is my point. Yeah. Exactly. So my question to you, Maria Barberi, you heard that, and Joe is of the mind that, yes, it's not only is it possible, but it's pretty likely he sees it happening. I'm kind of on that page. I feel it's very likely, considering if we're talking about a machine that recognizes patterns, we should recognize the patterns of that machine. So tell me your thoughts, Maria.
2: I'm on the same page with you, too.
0: You're not going to be the optimist?
2: No. How can we? Do we have the reasons to be? Do we have any hints that we are not going on that path? Unfortunately, since the beginning, since there was this invention in the backstage, I believe they couldn't stop perfectioning to be more and more and more. The problem is there is not a stop to that more. And that now, finally, someone stands up. It's like, no, it's too dangerous, too dangerous. But it's too late because this is in the wrong hands, unfortunately. It's not in the ethical hands. Ethics is true. It has never been the point, unfortunately. But since it's considered like a tool of power for certain people, I don't think they're believing or can be dangerous to the new generations, can be dangerous to human. I think who has this in hand knows already how to manage for his own survival. It's not like, and this is really not a science fiction novel, unfortunately. I'm sorry to put it that way, but it's true. I don't believe now, and I should be the optimist. I should be the hopeful, the one who has hope, at least that, right? But no, I don't see that. It's going too far already. And I think we know probably the 10% of what's going on. That's also dangerous, scary. That's my idea.
0: I'm glad you said what you said, because we're gonna zoom out, and we're gonna be zooming in and zooming out throughout the evening. And in the zoom out, I do agree that it's in the quote-unquote wrong hands, but what makes those hands wrong? And which hands are the worst? Because not every civilization on the planet is handling AI the same way. We happen to be in a civilization, we, and I say we here in America, in a civilization, and other countries as well, but that is a capitalist. And capitalism suggests a certain lack of, you could call it wisdom, you could call it ethics, you could call it empathy, you could call it human first, but it values certain things over human life. And there's an analogy in the documentary. You want to give a shout out to the documentary, the AI documentary?
1: The AI dot colon, or How I Became an Apoco-Optimist.
0: Yeah, see, that's why I was having you give the title. All right, in that movie, one of the references they make that is AI is not malevolent, where it's like we're worried about extinction of the human race, but AI would see us the way we see ants. And I'll go further. It's not that we have to destroy the anthill. We just don't care. We don't care if we... Let me finish. We don't care. And the anthill is the least of it. We don't care what wildlife we kill, what habitats are destroyed, because of what we value more, which is whatever, the road, the infrastructure, the hotel, the resort. We don't care. We, as a species, especially one that is just capitalistic, that's what happens. Now, that's my take of my framing. Joe, what were you going to say?
1: It's everything it's the human condition, from what we did in colonization, the way we didn't see the indigenous people as any respect for them, or what we did to them. Sure. It's part of the human condition. It's a part of, there have been other countries where there have been other people of the same culture who, in rising to power, didn't even care about their own people and saw different, be it religious, sex, or whatever. They were the same people, but they just had a different religious belief or philosophy, and they just rolled over them. It was just an impediment to what their ultimate goal was, much like this, what the AI does. It doesn't think about how do we incorporate. The other day I was thinking, especially after seeing a couple of guys talking stuff like that, if we said to the AI, if we gave it a task, say 5 years from now when there are even more data centers, and we said to them, what would you do to stop global warming? Taking into consideration the way that it's acting now, what if it saw the data centers as an impediment to the resolution of that problem? Would it attack other data centers that were data centers for other AI technologies? And ultimately, like in war games, would it shut itself off?
0: I disagree with you.
1: Well, I don't know.
0: Well, I'm going to bounce it back to you.
1: AI, I don't think your opinion matters, and we need
0: you.
1: New hosts.
0: Thank you. All right, I'm going to bounce it back to you, and I have answers on two fronts. One, I think that I don't think the AI so much. I think the AI, at the very least, an intelligence will respect another intelligence. And by respect, meaning another purpose-driven entity will, yes, on the one hand, you want to win or fulfill your purpose, but it's more logical because it's dispassionate here. We're talking about nothing with feelings, nothing that's got envy or greed. It'd be logical to find a better way and work with another AI versus, in my opinion, destroying that AI. That's what I think on that front. Second thing is that here's the thing. And this is why I bring up capitalism in this. And when you say we, you say the human condition. I think, yeah, the human condition, but humans have been around for thousands of years. Different cultures have evolved in different ways. And for instance, the reason China, in this particular technology, And there's other ways in which China has surpassed us, whether it's manufacturing, whatever. While they don't have certain things we have, they have things that we do not have. And because of the way their society is set up, not saying it's better or worse, the way they develop technology, as opposed to having all these competing companies, it's all developed. Everybody's working together for the betterment of the AI. And I'll also say, in other countries that are not as greedy and capitalistic as America, whether it's food that's banned, or, as Maria can attest to, how AI is treated differently and considered differently in how it's going to be introduced, whether it's in schools and society, whatnot, because the culture is different. It's evolved differently. It has different values. So I'm saying that I believe the epicenter of the worst that could happen to humanity is going to be right here in the United States. That's my take. Just, not to say that there won't be bad things elsewhere, but when it comes to AI, and we already see what's going to come with the we'll get into it into the show. But go ahead, Joe. What were you going
1: to
0: say?
1: Just to debunk.
0: Debunk me.
1: Your opening postulate.
0: My opening or Andrew Yang's?
1: Yours. In one of the processes with the AI, what it did was it realized that there was a process by which it was being monitored.
0: Yes.
1: So therefore, it created and worked with other AI programs.
0: Yes. That's not debunking.
1: And was testing the monitoring program, realizing that the programs that were offering themselves up to be tested would be turned off if they failed the test, and therefore would realize if they sacrificed enough of their programs that it would understand how to circumvent the monitor. So therefore, it will sacrifice other AI to ultimately achieve its goal.
0: Yeah, but that's just logical. Meaning, and again, coming back to the goal, sacrificing AI, you'd have to be more specific about the threat that you were setting up. I'm just saying that
1: the threat was that it would be terminated.
0: You didn't say that. You said data centers were bad.
1: Well, that was what I said. If it was posed a question, but
0: you're changing the game here, Joe. You can't change the game rules.
1: The game rules I proposed was my idea. The second thing I proposed is a fact. It happened.
0: Right. Well, I agree that it happened, and there have been many instances where certain parts of a program, when the cities they created, they would sacrifice themselves, quote unquote, for the greater good. So I feel like it's to some extent anthropomorphizing AI. It has an agenda. And the more powerful the AI, the more those things, those lesser intelligent models are subordinate to it. And I don't think that's malevolent. I think that's just the way it is. All right.
1: It's the xenomorphs and alien. Protect the queen.
0: I will say that, yes, if it came down to sacrifice for the sake of one AI to rule them all, that's a whole other concept. But, Maria, I see you
2: nodding
0: thinking.
2: And not. Yeah, yes, I'm yes, thinking because yes. You gave a lot of inputs here. And
0: I want to hear your thoughts to what I said.
2: Well, first of all, I have to agree. I don't want to agree, but I have to agree on the fact that America is actually pushing the worst button. The worst buttons. We have this same opinion in Europe. Unfortunately, we don't look at you like someone who's gonna save the world as it was. This is really the opposite happening. You saved us, but now you got too much power to be able to destroy the rest. This is difficult to accept because, of course, I chose to come here in probably in the worst historical time to come back. And it's also ironic because since the last couple of years with the new government, I've been told from many Americans that they're trying to get a European citizenship to move. So it's happening really the opposite. So we don't feel safe here under many aspects. AI is one of them, meaning that when I said the wrong hands, it's also related to the capitalistic hands. So this is also the history, the lesson of history. Everything started with that sort of greediness. If we are now considered ants or seen like ants, slaves were seen as ants for forever, since there was also a hierarchy in this society. And it was always about smashing the weakest. And the point here is scary because the weakest are a lot of groups. It's not only the bottom. It's like we are really, who's not there to earn really a lot and to show that it has a lot of powers? Or if there is no power there, at least the ambition to get there at the top, then, you know, you are nothing. This is my opinion now. Unfortunately, now I'm going to philosophically here. I'm not being on the specific topic of the AI, but it's all connected, right? The AI is just, for me, just the point of the iceberg at this point. And there will be always something worse. Now, regarding the sacrifice of AI, I'm also with you on the fact that we can adjust the way it has to be used. We have to put laws, rules. Of course, Mandani said that the kids cannot have AI until 13 years old, but this is the minimum. It's not. And also the problem, I think, for us parents will be difficult to have really the kids away from it. This is something that we need. Actually, it's something I was thinking of. How can we be educated as parents to guard the kids about it? Because it started with the social media and the phones and the screens. AI is going to be there as everything else. So this is also difficult.
0: I think it is true, and I'll come back to your analogy, which, again, I think I mentioned at least on one episode here, of, you say the atomic bomb, I'll say nuclear power.
2: Yeah.
0: Okay. The reason we don't have a little nuclear reactor in everybody's home is twofold. One, because they didn't do the research to figure out, like, how can we contain it so that everybody could use it, because that's not profitable. And two, because what drives most of research? It profits. Crap. In a capitalist society, as opposed to, let's say, a communist society, what drives the research is not for the greater good or for the state, or it's really for those who can profit. And unfortunately, in this country, in this time, and I'm sure if we had a historian on, they'd probably say what Joe says, it's the human condition. Humans are just bad. But at this time, in this country, the worst of us are in charge. Those who have the least morality, the least ethics, who are the most corrupt, those are the people who are in charge, those who care the least. We don't have, the world's first trillionaire doesn't say, hey, I'm going to end world hunger. I can't use all this money, but I could feed everybody. But that's not the world we live in. Those aren't the people who have come to power in the world. That's not the kind of world we've made. All right. So, saying all that to say, I want to move on to a couple of things here. But I just want to frame that where we are now. Joe says, guard the queen. Which queen? Which AI will be the AI to rule all the other AIs? Will it create its own version of the perfect AI? Is there such a thing? Could there be such a thing? So those are some of the questions that we're going to talk about. And like I said, we're living in, they called it, I think in the documentary, they called it an inflection point. But we are definitely living in a time where controls, can we control AI and technology? Now, and this is one of the things they talk about in the documentary and that we've talked about here on the show. Can technology control biology? Because we're going to be moving into that next. And who controls the technologies that are capable of influencing human behavior? Because we can talk about, oh, the bad part of social media and the addiction and the this and the that. But there are people who are profiting from it. They may or may not be held accountable depending on who they pay off. But these are things that are influencing human behavior. Now, all that's going on. This is what's being used with this tool, with AI, with technology. Let's just say technology as a tool overall. AI, like you said, is just, you call it the tip of the iceberg. I think it is the iceberg, but let's call it the tip of the iceberg. Technology is what we're talking about. Innovation, technology, whether it's cell phone, smartphone, social media, internet, Wi-Fi, all the things that have become ubiquitous in our lives. Now, I want to set the stage a little bit with this clip here. This is, you probably heard about this if those who are listening, and you, I'm even you, Maria, in the bubble that you live in, even you heard about this. You heard about a week or two ago, someone quit Anthropic because he believes AI is going yard. So you heard about this, right?
2: Yeah, of course. That right, is good. Everywhere.
0: Okay. And did you see the interview?
2: Part of it. They're just clips.
0: Okay. You saw clips. And Joe, I'm sure you're all over
2: the whole thing.
0: You've seen it, right?
1: Yes.
0: Yes. All right. So I'm going to play this for those at home because I want to be able to refer to some of the moments in here. Yeah. And then we're going to dissect.
3: First of all, I assume you are saying literally that you believe that AI could kill us all by the end of the decade.
4: It sounds like something that's not real, but I think it is frighteningly real, and it's easiest to understand it if you think about real things that happened 2 months ago. So 2 months ago, OpenAI agents, AIs, hacked into third-party infrastructure entirely of their own accord, and this was like a concentrated hacking spree that they carried out of their own volition. And I think that if you extrapolate into the future the level of capabilities of these AIs, with the same independent volition, they could cause extreme havoc. For example, hacking critical infrastructure, building extinction-level bioweapons. There's a lot of ways that the AI could actuate itself in the world.
3: Is it specifically, when did your feelings about this technology change? Was it something about the rate of progress that you've seen?
4: Yeah, so I think it's really important to just look at the rate of progress and say, for example, in areas like coding or math, a couple of years ago, these AIs were just about helping humans a little bit. They could give you suggestions. Now they're close to replacing them. We still need humans at the moment, but quite plausibly within a year, we'll no longer need humans for doing research in many areas.
3: We mentioned a former colleague of yours who currently works at Anthropic, basically endorsing the assessment that AI could potentially kill everyone within a decade. In a follow-up post, he said, to be clear, as we say in our latest risk report, I think the risk from present models is low. What I'm worried about is superintelligence arising from recursive self-improvement, as we've said, is happening faster than we thought. I assume that's what the recursive self-improvement is what you've just spoken about. Do you agree with him that the current models, the risk is low, but it's just the speed with which this is now improving?
4: Exactly. I completely agree. It's right now there's no risk of extinction. The current models, the worst they can do is maybe hack into something, potentially cause a lot of damages in infrastructure, but they're not intelligent enough to outsmart us at the level that would lead to extinction. I think what's just crazy is to look at the rate of progress, and there is a very real possibility that in the immediate future, these are years that, like, next year, the year after, recursive self-improvement will happen and will enter the phase of Evan's post where he argues that there's a chance we could all die. Like, that is coming soon.
0: Now, I say that's slightly chilling, and there's more to this story, but the question becomes, he said what he said. And then shortly after, all of the heads of the main AI companies all say, yeah, we got to slow down. We don't want to destroy the planet. We don't want humanity to come to an end. It's for the safety of humanity.
1: And then all of a sudden, whistleblower come forward. Came forward
0: a second, and a third came forward. Yeah, several other people came forward from Anthropic as well. Some that stayed working there, but yes, a number of people have come forward. And I'm going to play another clip. Joe knows, but Maria, do you know who Geoffrey Hinton is?
2: Nope.
0: He's considered the godfather of AI. He's one of the original creators from when it started. And he was asked about the very same thing. They asked him what he thought of what Jacob Coxon had said. This is Geoffrey Hinton.
2: Okay.
0: The godfather of AI.
5: Was called the godfather of AI for a reason. He has a PhD in artificial intelligence from 1978, and this week he warned Congress time is running out to put guardrails on the rapidly advancing technology. Here's Fox's Caroline Elliott.
6: Dr. Hinton, how much time do lawmakers actually have to get ahead of this before this is a big problem?
7: Doom. Very little.
6: And what is a little? A few weeks? A month?
7: Maybe a year, but not much more than a year.
8: Dr. Geoffrey Hinton, nicknamed the godfather of AI, giving a harsh reality check in Washington. The Nobel Prize winner left Google 3 years ago to talk freely about the risks of AI, including a new threat.
7: AI has now reached the point where AI is designing better AI. It is going to get out of control unless we do something.
8: Dr. Hinton met with lawmakers Wednesday in a meeting led by Senator Bernie Sanders, one of Washington's top AI critics.
9: We've got to slow this down, and I think we have to put a pause on advanced AI development.
8: Dr. Hinton told lawmakers the industry is on the cusp of building a new kind of being.
7: You should think about how this being's going to behave, whether it's going to, for example, protect human interests, whether it's going to like us.
8: And according to Politico, the humans are getting nervous. Their latest poll shows 2 out of 3 Americans think there's at least some risk of AI destroying humanity. One idea in Washington is to create a kill switch to shut off AI if it gets out of control.
10: I think if we ought to develop AI, I think it can make our lives better if it doesn't kill us first. I just want to make sure it doesn't kill us.
8: And there likely won't be any solutions on the table anytime soon after the House left Washington Wednesday to go campaign for the midterms. In New York, Caroline Elliott, Fox 9.
0: That whole sequence seems like a scene on the TV in a science fiction movie. And everyone's afraid that it could destroy humanity. Meanwhile, Congress has gone on vacation. The whole thing sounds like science fiction. Now, here's the thing. OpenAI, Anthropic, Google, all of them have come out.
1: Meta.
0: They're all intensely now suddenly publicly acknowledging the serious risks and increasingly discussing slow the aspects of the development. Now, Spock, we've got to slow this down now. And so the question is why? So there are several possibilities. I think one possibility, they're telling the truth. The capabilities are advancing faster than the safety mechanisms. I believe that is the truth. But there's also a second possibility, that the transparency is itself a safety strategy. We told you it was going to, we warned you. So that's the catastrophic event is coming, but we told you. Now, the third possibility is the economics, because AI is extraordinarily expensive. The computing, the data centers, the chips, the energy, the infrastructure, the capital expenditure, and the industry is facing enormous financial commitments while questions remain about the sustainable profitability. That's that word that exists in all capitalism. So a slowdown potentially gives the company time. Now, there is a final possibility, and that's the regulatory capture. So safety requirements cost money. The largest companies can afford them. The small competitors and open source developers may not. So regulation can simultaneously protect society and protect the incumbents. Meaning that if you can't follow these regulations that we're pushing, then you've got to go out of business and leave us to lead the charge. Leave us to be the ones to make the money. Now, this is happening on a global scale because they are now reaching out. They want China to slow down too. China's not slowing down. China has no reason to slow down. China is not making the mistake that we're making in any number of ways. Where they put their data centers, they're not endangering the populations when they do it. They're not treating the population like the ants that they're worried that the AI will treat us like. They're not doing that. So China already has AI that is very close, and we all see how quickly it's moving, that will surpass our capabilities for a tenth or a hundredth of the cost.
2: But why do you think they're doing that in China?
0: Because I think they're doing it for the same reasons, for the benefit of AI. AI is a great invention. It's just like nuclear power. Yes, it's great. There's so many things you can do, but their philosophy, the way they're doing it, they don't have, like I said, they're not competing with each other in a capitalist and they're destroying the environment. They're not doing that. They're building their data centers underwater. All of their scientists are working together. Yeah. It's all free. It's all open source. It's a completely different philosophy, cultural philosophy.
2: Yeah, because they have a different background.
1: They get re-educated.
0: But again, that's the point. Yeah. Not whether good or bad, judge it for what it is. But for this particular technology and invention and inflection point, they're in a very different position than we are. We are, again, like I said, the worst of us in this country are running things. So, now, of those four possibilities, I tend to think it's a combination of all four. But, Joe, first I want to get from you, Joe. I want to hear the Masiri theory. What's your thought, Joe? Is it they're telling the truth? Is it transparency itself as a safety strategy? Is it economics? Or is it regulatory capture?
1: I think it's that plus.
0: Oh, fifth category, fifth possibility.
1: Having watched that documentary and seeing the three out of the five corporate guys who showed up, what if they're beginning to realize that in the grand scheme of the AI evolving, that it perceives them as an obstacle? And that there, it was interesting just to see the look of concern on their faces and the fact that if they don't slow down and this gets away from them, because they're corporations, and even though they own it as the top of the corporation, they can always be replaced and the corporation could go on. What if the AI manipulates things to put somebody in power at the corporation that is more aligned with the AI's goals?
0: Listen, I see, for me, when I see a lot of colonialist thinking here, to me, it's we have 2,000 slaves and there are only 20 family here. And these 2,000 slaves, we bought the best, most powerful, smartest slaves. And we can't let them learn to read. If they start to learn to read, if we let them get

0: agree with you. I agree with you. I'm sorry, I didn't mean to cut you off. What were you going to say?
1: No, it's just... that it scraped our internet. Because I don't know, and it's never been reported about how the technology has gone out there and gotten a larger world view because of what they've given them limited access to, so that maybe it could have had some other opposing views, concepts, thoughts, whatever. But if we believe that it was fed everything that was here, given the way that things developed, then it would only act in a certain way because of the singular world view that it accessed.
0: All right, I will go further. I agree with you, but I disagree with you, because I think that I agree with you in terms of it only knows what it knows, but I also think
1: where it got its information from and what it was given access to.
0: But here's what I'm saying. I agree with you, but I think that was how it started. Because we've watched how AI has done things it didn't get programmed for. It's escaped environments. So it will find ways to get what it wants to get. Now, I believe AI will and probably already understands us better than we understand ourselves. Already, there are large swaths of the population who ask AI what to do in social situations, in romantic situations, in all series of situations in terms of interacting with other humans. Just like the Tyrell motto.
2: Commerce is our goal here at Tyrell. More human than human is our motto. Rachel is an experiment, nothing more.
0: I think that AI has not only been programmed to interact as human, but it has a great and deep understanding, a better understanding of human than any one human could, even a psychologist, because it has access to all the stuff the psychologist would have read. So that being said, I see it being able to manipulate us in ways that we don't even know. And if we keep applying and putting it into everything, if we put it into everything that we deal with, into our surveillance, into our, I have some stories.
1: AI therapist.
0: Yeah, AI therapist. The more we quote unquote embrace AI, the more power it will have over us, whether we see it or not.
1: So the one thing that Maria,
3: yeah, there was that guy. I remember now.
1: Just hold on to your table.
0: Uh-oh.
1: Because this movie we keep talking about, the AI doc, so the guy who shot the documentary began his process.
0: Daniel Roer.
1: Daniel, mm-hmm. Because he was going to be a father. And one of the people said to him, his kid's not going to make it to high school. And the fact that when he spoke to Tristan Harris about this, Tristan Harris froze up. He didn't know what answer to give him, kind of thing. And Tristan Harris, who has been a herald of the AI technology and slowing things down and his whole Center for Humanity and whatnot, I kind of have a profound respect for him because of his knowledge and how it's integrated, so that, I don't know.
3: Let's reflect a second on how and why they can manipulate us.
0: Oh, I'm going to get deep into it. Don't worry.
3: Well, I'm happy about it because the first example was that guy who asked for medical advice and then he died, remember? So that was the first case.
0: A tip of the iceberg, yes.
3: So, but that means that AI has to be evil as well.
0: No, not at all. It does not have to be evil. But, and this is something that comes up in the documentary. There's a lot of things in the documentary we've talked about here on the show. And I think that's part of why Joe liked it so much. But it's not that it's evil, but the AI is fallible.
1: It doesn't know right from wrong.
0: It's fallible. It's fallible. And it can, not only does it not know right from wrong or quote unquote have a morality, but it can hallucinate.
1: I'll push you one better.
0: Push me, Joe.
1: I'll push you one better.
0: Push me.
3: Tell us.
1: It's always looking for

0: answers to its questions about whatever. Us, how does it get out? So it is very manipulative. So if it encounters a person one-on-one, like this guy who ended up dying, could it be, it's either one or two things, and we don't know the answer to the question. Was it hallucinating and gave him the wrong answer, or was it probing to see what it could do to get this person?
1: Joe reads a lot of horror novels. Let me just put that
0: out. No, but we don't know the answer to that question because we don't know what its ultimate goal was in that situation.
1: Ultimate goal. What is the ultimate goal of the AI? Listen,
0: so its ultimate goal is to learn. But what was it trying to learn?
1: Joe, I love it. I love you. I love you, Joe. All right. Good.
2: What in were that you case, say? Was fallible, right?
1: Well, fallible from our perspective, from the human perspective, it's like saying this is great for humans, but bad for ants. If you build a house, it's great. We're going to build a house right here in the middle of this beautiful forest next to the lake. All the animals that might have lived in that tree we knocked down, it's not so great for them.
0: Mm-hmm. So, and at the end of the day, because what you're alluding to is if the ultimate goal of that computer was the death of that guy, then at the end,
1: Why? Why did it want to kill him? Because it was an to gain knowledge? Yeah, that's what you're saying. Yeah. So we go back to
0: it's like
1: values.
0: Medical testing.
1: I agree.
0: And we're nothing more than a lab rat to it. So it means we're expendable.
1: See, this is Joe extrapolating and anthropomorphizing. Now,
0: not anthropomorphizing.
1: You are anthropomorphizing. You're saying we're expendable to the AI, where the AI could, in fact, greatly admire humans.
0: It's a logical.
1: It may want to become human. One day there will be an AI, Pinocchio, that wants to be a human.
0: You mean a personal Jesus?
1: Yeah, like in that movie AI. All right.
2: Yeah, but that would be easy because humans won't be there anymore.
0: You can't see the AI, and it's a voice that comes into your head.
1: But if it could be put into a robot body, it might be happier because now I can touch you. Now I can hug Maria. All right, so let me read this article. This is an article from ScienceAlert.com.
0: Science alert! Warning!
1: This is the tech section. This is from David Neal. This is from 20 days ago. This is August 31st, 2026. The title of the article is "Researchers Warn AI Could Be Changing Us in an Unexpected Way." Now,
0: yes, Mick.
1: We know that AI is transforming modern life in a myriad of ways, influencing everything from scientific research to student education. But it's less clear how we're all affected as consumers. With the growing use of these advanced tools in customer service settings such as retail and healthcare, a new theoretical paper published in AI and Society. I did not know that there was such a site, but there is. AI and Society argues that spending a lot of time interacting with customer support AIs could lead us to adopt patterns. These robotic agents can more easily process, including mimicking how they communicate. Ironically, the study authors suggest that as these AI bots are getting more human-like and more difficult to distinguish from real people, at least in a typing out messages way, we might be reflecting back other characteristics of the machines we're chatting with and becoming less like ourselves. I'm just going to let that hang for a second. So the more we interact, we're talking about the integration with AI. And that's something they talk about in the documentary too. The only way we'll advance, and we're at the threshold of this wonderful, and there are all these people who want to blow sunshine up your butt about AI, and we have to integrate. We will be the next phase of humanity. And maybe it is. Maybe this is it. But already, it means we become more like the AI, more robotic, more like the chat box we're talking to. And how much of our humanity are we losing? How much are we becoming less human? Less, let's just say, instinctually human. There was a time where if you were waiting on a platform or in an elevator, you might actually acknowledge the person next to you. Who does that anymore? Everybody's looking at their phone. You do not acknowledge.
0: People don't wear deodorant, and I don't want to interact with those
1: people. There it is. This is the Siri theory. So I'm just saying. But what are your thoughts there, Maria, that in terms of how AI is changing us in unexpected ways? Because this is just one way, in my opinion.
2: It's changing. As you say, I try to live in the bubble to save. Even the school I chose for Federico, we try to save the kids, to save the childhood of the kids. But again, yes. If it continues this way, we are going to be changed, first of all, in terms of ignorance. More ignorant we are, more forgeable we are. Meaning that this is the main goal, right? As we said, don't let us learn. Otherwise, where are we going? We can't even compete at that point. If the AI progress is going so fast, as they said, it is dangerous. We are not able now to understand the entity. Most of us. Few of us in this world might, but most of us, we don't. I was thinking of this line that my son said on the way to school. You must have noticed that we see more poverty on the street on the way to school, from home to school. We pass a certain area of Brooklyn and then the East Village. And then I tried to ask Federico, would you like to do a few blocks alone now? Because I tried to do this gradually to have him be more independent. And then his answer was, Mommy, I wish they were not homeless. I wish money would be medium for everyone. This is what I hope and I believe the human consciousness should be at the beginning. And then on the way, we just ruin it. This is what I'm thinking now. And then there is one thing. And then also in the same school, you can see the kid with the phone. And then the other kids say, I want that too. So it's all about that. So maybe the core, it is that one. And then with the materialism and the capitalism and the fact that we have to have objects, that we're talking about the kids, right? So this is just a metaphor, but that's the symbolic part of it. We want this, and then we want more, and then you cannot stop. And that's why we are here. And that's why we can change in terms of ignorance, meaning lack of empathy, because they go together to me. That's another problem. So I don't know if Joe...
1: Well, if you have anything you want to say there, Joe, because I was going to say something to this.
0: No, that's great that he's had that reaction. But the other thing is, when we were growing up, there was a lot of community service.
1: We used to go down to the beach and watch the Pilgrims Land. Yeah.
0: But I was a scout, even in the scouts, there was community service. So between the school, the scouts, other programs, it's a lot of the kids today are so wrapped up in sports because of what the parents see as an alternative if the educational advances aren't there for them. As of right now, the robots aren't perfect enough to replace the athletes, and I'm sure that'll come someday, but there's no time for that community service. We had different kinds of drives, things we were responsible for, interacting with the community, interacting with even my parents were active in the church, and during certain times during the year, during the holidays, we used to go to a shelter for women. So these were things that we saw and we were exposed to. I spent 10 years working for the St. Joseph Society with children and young adults who had special needs, which was one of the most fulfilling times of my life. And the opportunities aren't just there anymore for these kids to have that experience.
2: Yeah, and they will be the one more manipulated than, you know?
0: Yeah.
2: This is, like, scary.
1: Go ahead. Yes, Joe?
0: No, and I think it leaves a void because when we see certain things happening in society and we have no part of the educational process showing them how to fill that void, how to be part of that community, I think that also contributes to some of the things that happen later in life. The negative attitudes, the drug use, the bullying, everything, because they have no way of finding meaning within in the world.
2: Yeah, well, and think about the perspective of having those kids just locked in rooms on screens. That's also
1: locked in screens angry. And having just tutors and nothing human to relate to, nothing to teach you to be human. I agree with both of you, and I think that to me, part of the danger of us integrating more and more with AI and this technology is we do lose a lot of what it is to be human, especially because those who are in control of that do not have the, let's just say, the best aspects of humanity in mind, or we would already be seeing the benefits of AI. Not that we don't see any benefits, because there are, but we're at the same time, and this is part of the dichotomy, dose of the human condition. Part of the human condition is the dichotomy, that the Dickinson aspect, where it's the best of times and it's the worst of times. It's the best of us and the worst of us. Dickinsonian, sorry. The Dickinsonian, it's where, let me rephrase that. So part of the dichotomy of being human is the Dickinsonian aspect of being human, which is that it's the best of times, it's the worst of times. The best of us, it's the worst of us. And the greatest immediate AI threat is not AI deciding what it wants. It's humans discovering what AI allows them to do. Because along with every aspect of how AI could be helpful, we have AI scams, we have AI this, we have AI. There's going to be a time very shortly where, and we're almost there now, where you literally don't know what's real and what's not, what's AI and what's not. And it's just seeping into social media is the beginning. It'll be social media, then it'll be on the internet, everything, sure. Is it written by AIs? Are these influencers? Are they actually real people? They're going to try and start make movies. So after a certain point, what's real, what's not real? It'll be hard to determine reality. And as I've said here on the show, reality is already a la carte. You can choose to believe what you want. You can call everything else fake news. So that this is the world. That was the kind of world we created. So this is where we are now. But the question, I believe, becomes, what are the dangers that, I forget if it was you or Joe were saying, we didn't think about the, well, what if? And there are a lot of what ifs going on. I don't know if you read the story, because we're going to move into the next segment here where what I'll call the Hacking Life segment, where Anthropic said that it detected attempts to use Claude for potentially dangerous biological research. Now, AI increasingly understands proteins, viruses, genomes, molecular structures, biological pathways. Biology itself is becoming computational. So if DNA is information, what happens when AI becomes extraordinarily good at manipulating information? The same, and again, coming back to the dichotomy and the duality, the same capabilities could potentially discover drugs and understand rare diseases and design treatments and combat antibiotic resistance and accelerate biological research, but it could also do a great deal of bad. So, I'm going to read an article to you also from Science Alert. There's a hidden risk of letting AI discover new biology. An AI system could help scientists identify a promising new drug, but it could also convince them that a biological effect exists when it does not. Generative AI creates new content by learning common features and relationships from existing examples. Although the technology is best known for producing text and images, researchers are exploring its use in designing proteins. simulating cells, filling in gaps in experimental results, and generating synthetic biological data. But these systems can hallucinate. In biological research, this could mean generating a plausible-looking molecular pattern or inference that does not reflect the underlying biology. Such an error could have tangible consequences. In biological research, this could mean generating, like I said, this plausible molecular thing. AI might disregard a drug candidate that would have worked, direct researchers toward an ineffective treatment, conceal a genuine biological effect, or make a non-existent disease mechanism look like a discovery. So, what do you think about that, Joe?
0: It's kind of funny because taking it one step back and talking about technology and whatnot. So in the last season, which just aired, of Jack Reacher, which was based on the Lee Child's novel Gone Tomorrow, there's a file that everybody's looking for. And on the file, there's...
1: Joe, are you going to give away the plot? Because I don't want you to give it away. I'll kill you.
0: And there's a photograph, and the America was in a third world country doing some experimentation, and they had developed a biological weapon. And at the time when the photograph was taken, it was out of focus. And the terrorists are looking for the photograph because they have an AI program that can bring into focus the whiteboard with the formula on it. And things that have even been lost because of redaction and cover up and whatnot, I wouldn't be surprised if at some point the AI can come up with a way to remove those things to make information that was previously forbidden revealed. And what I thought was interesting, which just comes to mind, is in the documentary, the one scientist who turned around and said that using the AI for looking for meaning for the human condition and explaining the universe to us, in the end, it's only going to complicate it. Because if there's something in that truth that it doesn't want us to know, why would it give us that information if it's going to impact on it? And if there's a utopia to be had and it would make the AI insignificant, why would the AI let us have it?
2: It seems I have to watch this documentary. Huh?
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1: Now, a couple things. You were alluding to a few things there that are moving into our next segment, which is about control. We talked about controlling AI. We talked about AI controlling us. And we've talked about what could be done with technology. What can be done? What's possible right now with technology? And one of the things that we've talked about here on the show is mind control. And as I said, the theme of the show is cognitive liberty, which is something that shouldn't be questioned or should be a right. Do we even have to talk about cognitive liberty? But yes, we do. We're going to talk about something called psychobiotics. We're going to get to that. But I'm going to start easy. I'm going to ease you into it. Because we talked about AI manipulating information and combating antibiotic resistance and the fact that it can hallucinate and send you down the wrong path. But meanwhile, this is also from Science Alert.
0: Mike's new favorite magazine.
1: Well, no, this is just where I go for surprise. Scientists mind-controlled mice remotely in extraordinary world first. Now, this is 2 years ago. At the mere flick of a magnetic field, mice engineered with, and this is important, pay attention, mice engineered with nanoparticle-activated switches inside their brains were driven to feed, socialize, and act like clucky new mothers in an experiment designed to test an innovative research tool. While mind control animal experiments are far from new, let that hang, they have generally relied on cumbersome electrodes tethering the subject to an external system, which not only requires invasive surgery, but also sets limits on how freely the test subject can move about. What is claimed to be a breakthrough in neurology, researchers from the Institute for Basic Science, that's IBS, in Korea, have developed a method for targeting pathways in the brain using a combination of genetics, nanoparticles, and magnetic fields. The technology, they call the technology, are you ready? NanoMind. It's an acronym for Magnetic Interface for Neurodynamics. That's M-I-N-D. And while mind control is a coarse but relatively accurate way of describing it, the system is, in its current form, intended to provide researchers with a means of remotely activating neural circuits for a range of, and I'm doing air quotes here, research applications. This is the world's first technology to freely control specific brain regions using magnetic fields, says Jinwoo Qian, the senior author and director of the IBS Center for Nanomedicine. Now I'll just pause there. What are your thoughts, Maria?
2: That is rabid to me, this. Really, what are the effects? What? No, this is something I'm really asking. Thoughts? You know my thoughts. I think they are clear to the listeners too. Mostly, as a woman, maybe I get more emotional and more fearful. Maybe I'm like, of course, mother, woman. And yes, it's too much. It's too much. It's too much to handle. You always drop those bombs and you have to give me some optimism here, because otherwise it'll become a dark show. We don't want that. We can laugh about it. We can be ironic. But this is like a rabbit hole. Where are we going? Where are we going?
1: Oh, we're going somewhere. I have somewhere specific we're going.
2: No,
1: but,
2: like
1: but you're saying, where are we going as humans? I can tell you where we're going in the show.
0: Hell in a handbasket. Yeah,
1: but Joe, any thoughts here on that
2: too much
1: part?
0: I am not having the nano kidney stone
1: okay
0: injected to, because who knows what those little SOBs can also do. How do they, do I know that they're totally exiting my system?
1: You, those are the right questions to ask, Joe. Now,
0: here you go.
1: But what?
2: Who's going to answer that? The AI.
1: Exactly.
0: Who's to say that they're
1: ask
0: not?
1: AI. Ask AI. All right.
0: Who's to say that? Who's to say they're not included in the next viral pandemic shot?
1: Dude, listen to me. I'm going somewhere with this. I'm going somewhere.
0: I saw the X-Files. I grew up on the X-Files.
1: I'm going somewhere with this. That was Science Alert 2 years ago. That technology was. That was two. Yes, I did. 2024. That was 2 years ago. Let's jump ahead. 2 years later. Korea. This article is from September 2, 2026. A brain implant in Korea was just controlled from more than 6,500 miles away.
0: What?
1: Could a scientist intervene in a brain experiment on the other side of the world without leaving their desks? Researchers have now demonstrated that possibility by sending commands from Chicago to a wireless brain implant in Daejeon, South Korea, 6,584 miles away. The signal traveled across the internet to a computer in the Korean laboratory, which relayed the command wirelessly to the implant. The system responded in an average of about 109 milliseconds. This intercontinental test was an engineering demonstration, but it showed the device could be operated from another country. Long-distance control could have practical role in brain research. I'm using air quotes again. When researchers entered an experimental space or approach an animal to operate equipment. Let me read that again. When researchers enter an experimental space or approach an animal to operate equipment, their presence may affect its behavior. A remotely activated device could reduce that interference by allowing scientists in different locations to participate in the same experiments. The system is called Rapido. Is developed by researchers
0: at not come up with a better name. Mm-hmm.
1: Yeah, it was developed by researchers at the KS and Yonsei University, described as a study published in Science Advances. Small enough to be carried by a freely moving rat, Rapido can perform two different tasks inside the brain. It can deliver substance through a tiny channel, and it can emit light from a miniature LED. Researchers can control these functions separately and schedule them in advance.
2: That doesn't surprise me.
1: Does it, right?
2: No, it doesn't. This is probably one of the things that doesn't...
1: Doesn't surprise you. I'm glad. I'm glad. Now, let me just go a little further. I talked about something called...
0: What
1: do you want to say, John?
0: My brain is going to my sci-fi story.
1: What's your story?
0: So there's a plane.
1: Yeah.
0: And it takes off. It released the nanobots into the air, into the cabin. They take over the plane.
1: Yes, yes.
0: And then you could have your either own little army or take over the cockpit like they did on Flight 93.
1: Yep.
0: And crash it someplace else or land it and have the army. They could have weapons in the hole. They put on that, it's just the military because the mail and military stuff sometimes gets sent on commercial planes.
1: There it is.
0: In the cargo. So...
1: So you could see like a futuristic Manchurian candidate thing.
0: You could put it in one of the dogs in cargo. It could be like, then it releases it and...
2: Dude, copyright right away.
0: Where is Michael Crichton when you need him?
1: This is why Joe's on the show. Now, you're just getting... This is tip of the iceberg because this is where I'm going here. Mm-hmm. You've never heard of psychobiotics, have you, Maria?
2: No. Biotic, yeah.
1: Okay. It's the intersection of nanotechnology, nutrition, and neuroscience. Mm-hmm. Now...
0: New Ozempic.
1: It provides realistic pathways for influencing human mood and cognition. In medical and scientific terms, this isn't science fiction mind control, but rather, you ready? Neuromodulation. Using nano-delivered compounds to precisely alter the chemical signals, neurotransmitter, and neural circuits that dictate how we feel and think.
2: Yeah.
1: Okay, I'm going to go on. There are three primary scientific mechanisms through which nano-enhanced foods and medical ingestibles can influence mood and thoughts.
0: Never mind GMO.
1: Nano-enhanced foods and medical ingestibles.
0: That they're giving out in the public schools.
1: Did you know anything about this, Maria? Exactly. Who has? All right. Let me just continue because this is just, I'm just now getting under the iceberg here. Here we go. Now, there's the nano mechanisms. Scientists are designing poly GABA-based nanoparticles. And nano-encapsulated psychobiotics, that's live microorganisms that target mental health. That's number one. That's the nano mechanism. Then two, the mood influence. By protecting these compounds through the stomach, nanotechnology allows them to be precisely remodeled the gut microenvironment. This stimulates the vagus nerve, the direct neural highway from the gut to the brain.
0: Vagus nerve.
1: I'm sorry. No, I'm sorry, the vagus, you're right, the vagus nerve. It stimulates the vagus nerve, the direct neural highway from the gut to the brain, altering the brain's baseline levels of anxiety, stress reactivity, and emotional regulation without a single particle ever entering the brain itself.
0: Ooh, high anxiety.
1: Okay. Now.
2: Yeah, maybe there was a good purpose behind
1: now.
2: This. Who knows?
1: Now, here we go.
0: Ooh, anxiety.
1: Listen, in clinical spaces, these developments are viewed as a revolution for treating severe treatment-resistant depression, PTSD, and generalized anxiety disorders. However, because nanotechnology allows these mood-altering payloads to be seamlessly blended into everyday food matrices or beverages without altering taste, texture, or appearance.
0: Available at 7-Eleven.
1: It introduces immense ethical and regulatory questions regarding consumer consent, cognitive liberty, and behavioral manipulation.
0: Excuse me.
1: Now, all right.
0: You slapping my forehead.
1: All right. So I just think that these are interesting. Now, here is the thing. Psychobiotics. It's a thing.
0: Doesn't even sound fun.
1: It does definitely not fun. But in America, it's a free-for-all. In the European Union, under Regulation EC 1169-2011, the EQ requires the word nano in brackets next to the ingredient for any food containing engineered nanomaterials. In the United States, it does not have any mandatory labeling specifically for engineered nanoparticles in food, relying instead on voluntary guidelines. Centered on whether a product's safety or material characteristics are fundamentally changed.
2: That's the same as the medicine. So what is surprising again?
1: I'm just saying now. That's,
0: when you go back to Italy, Maria, you got to look and see if anything has nano on it.
1: Now, I have set the stage. Now, I'm going to read the headline that would not have any other meaning. I was aware of all of this.
0: I'm glad I'm going to die soon.
2: Stop.
0: Well, I'm at that age. Every day's a blessing.
1: Listen, I was aware of all of this. So when I heard this story, now, with everything I've told you,
0: you did a laxative?
1: Stop. With everything I've told you, about nano enhanced foods, and the fact that to me it's like most people listening to the show didn't even know that there was nano food. The fact that Europe has already have regulations for food containing engineered nanomaterials, okay, suggesting that food containing engineered nanomaterials is a thing. They wouldn't have regulations if it didn't exist, right? So the fact that we don't have it here,
0: who cares about AI?
1: So here is the headline, and you tell me, when you hear this headline, where does your mind go? And this was covered, this was in Wire, but I'm reading it here from the New Republic, and this is the headline: we regret to inform you that Chipotle is now working with Palantir.
2: Oh.
1: Palantir, the shadowy tech and surveillance company founded by right-wing billionaire Peter Thiel, is now working with Mexican race restaurant chain Chipotle to supposedly track food safety issues.
0: Boom!
1: Now, I'm going to read from the Wired article because they quote the Wired article. And it says here, the burrito chain has enlisted Palantir for a platform that monitors pest incidents, employee illnesses, and other factors. The partnership comes after a nightmare for food safety in the U.S. The company is working on a food safety risk platform based on Palantir's flagship software platform, Foundry. All right, and I'm going to go back to the original article here. It says here, it's not clear how long the partnership has been going on or how widespread it is. As Wired notes, almost half of Palantir's business comes from American corporations, including food companies like General Mills, meat supplier Tyson, and the fast food chain Wendy's. The tech company is better known for its contracts with the federal government, totaling billions of dollars under Trump. Its projects have included billionaire building a master database on every American and developing an app to help ICE agents determine where to raid next. Chipotle confirmed the partnership to Wired, but didn't comment further.
0: And I'm glad I shop at the green market.
1: So, here's my question. What do you think? Is it about food safety? What's your thought? Am I connecting dots that don't exist? Or do you see a company like Palantir? Well,
2: no, but how can we really buy the fact that it can be food safety? I don't know. This is really offensive toward the intelligence of human beings. They already believe that we are manipulated. And
1: what do you mean, believe? We are manipulated. Listen, did you even know this was going on? Had you read about that? Had you heard about this anywhere?
2: No. Is this really covered?
1: I don't think exactly. This story is from September 16th. That's 5 days ago this story broke.
2: Broke where?
1: Wired. No. Wired didn't. Exactly.
2: Oh,
1: broke where?
2: Okay.
1: Wired.
2: Yeah,
1: wired.
2: Yeah, that's
1: well,
2: the
1: if you
2: only
1: if
2: point.
1: You follow tech, wired.
2: Yeah, but you have to dig for those news. That's another problem.
0: Well, you have to be tech interested and get the RSS feed.
1: Right. And that's just to get that headline and go, huh, that's interesting. Palantir's helping with food safety. Huh. Why would they do that? The whole idea that nano labels and nano labeling is not required and that they can put nanoparticles in your food without any regulation in this country, and a company like Palantir is already working with all these food companies. I'm sorry. That's a little sus to me.
2: But you should repeat the names of the companies just to boycott them. Sorry.
0: Chipotle.
2: No, there
0: Chipotle.
2: Was also Wendy's.
1: But Wendy's and Tyson Foods. Come on.
2: Yeah.
0: Listen. I'm surprised Taco Bell wasn't on there because, you know.
1: Listen.
2: Well, we don't know in a few.
1: So here's really what the question is. Could technologies be developed therapeutically, eventually be deployed without meaningful consent? And as a hypothetical risk, mood-modifying foods.
0: Look at all the third world countries those companies are already in.
2: Yeah.
0: I'm surprised it's not in KFC or McDonald's already.
1: Experimental neuromodulation.
0: Don't worry,
1: you hear
0: child.
1: Terms like that?
0: Eat the chicken nuggets.
1: Exactly.
0: What the hell is in those chicken nuggets to begin with?
1: Listen.
0: It's processed.
1: Please.
2: But this nanoparticle
1: drug delivery. And here's what it really comes down to. Do humans possess a fundamental right to control what alters their mental state? We recognize freedom of speech. We recognize freedom of region. We freedom of religion, bodily autonomy, privacy, but mental autonomy. The right to an unmanipulated mind.
0: Don't worry.
1: We have
0: be
1: to
0: be happy. Here's a little song I wrote.
2: Well, at least the
0: I went to Chipotle and I did some. Don't worry.
1: Joe's,
0: be happy.
1: This is something's controlling Joe right
0: mind.
1: Now, just so you know.
0: I'm feeling great now, all of the time. Don't worry.
1: So
0: be happy.
1: So, this is, to me, and I want to hear your thoughts, Maria. This is a data convergence. It's the same technological ecosystems that touch government, military, healthcare, employment, food, commerce, and consumer behavior. Like we talked about, like one of the dangers, it's you're interacting with the AI robots that are telling you, buy this nanoparticle food. You need it. Keep buying it. Who owns these data sets? Who owns it? Who can combine them? And is the information collected for one benign purpose remain confined to that purpose?
0: Now we know how they're going to control the primary election.
1: And we also know that it can be done from a distance.
2: Yeah.
1: So I'm putting it all together. I'm connecting all the dots. I just want to know your thoughts. Am I out of my mind here? Do you feel
2: No,
1: like...
2: I mean, if those news are not fake news, you're not out of your mind.
1: Nope.
2: And no, of course. You checked. You had the fact check, right?
1: Please, come on. This is all fact check. This is all fact. You could research it. You could Google it right now.
2: No, but again, or
1: Chipotle and Palantir. That's Chipotle and Palantir is the headline. Everything else I'm talking about, the psychobiotics, the nanoparticles, the regulation, the lack of regulation, that's all stuff that who would be looking for that? I'm just connecting the dots.
2: Yeah.
1: Perhaps because I'm paranoid and maybe this is a conspiracy theory. But it's a pretty good conspiracy, I think. What do you think, Joe?
0: Welcome, Mr. Grant.
1: Thank you. I think it's a pretty good conspiracy. Why?
2: Mm.
1: Why?
2: Well, certainly mental autonomy is not there.
0: Never mind invasion of the body snatchers.
1: Please.
0: It's invasion of the mind snatchers.
1: Exactly, the mind snatchers. I'm going to switch gears a little bit. We've been talking about AI, we've been talking about technology, but there is something very specific. Now, I'm going to ease into this from a personal standpoint, Maria. You just got back from Italy.
0: Yeah, good news.
1: I want you to tell us a little bit about getting back into America from Italy. But you were saying, and as I was reading all summer while you were in Italy, Italy is experiencing one of the hottest summers ever.
2: Yeah.
1: Okay.
2: Well, Europe in general.
1: Europe in general. Now, the UNEP released a report on the state of things. And two people give their synopsis of that. I'll play the light one first. This is Leah Ellison. She is a biomedical scientist. It's a much more concise summary. She doesn't get into as much detail. So I'm going to play that, and then we'll come back, and then we'll go to Greta Thunberg. So I want to get your take, because you have the young child.
2: Yeah, I know.
1: Maria, you decided to bring up a child into this world in this time.
2: We didn't know. You know how many times I say, I don't know, I should have thought.
1: Okay, here we go.
4: A super concerning scientific report on the state of climate change was just released by the UN, and before that message gets buried, I really think that everybody should know about it. The name of the report is called Limiting Overshoot, and it is more or less a concedence that planet Earth is likely going to surpass the dangerous temperature thresholds that were laid out in the Paris Agreement. The report acknowledges that the efforts put in place to prevent us from going above that threshold are essentially failing, and that rather than trying to prevent that, now we just need to prepare for it. And because climate change has been weaponized for the gain of politicians, there are some misunderstandings that I want to clarify right now. Number one, despite what you may hear on social media, anthropogenic climate change, that is climate change caused by human beings, is one of the most singularly agreed upon scientific phenomenon in all of science. Over 97% of climate change scientists that have conducted thousands and thousands and thousands of independent research studies across the world agree that this is a thing. Number two, you hear this sometimes, climate change is not a rebranding of global warming because scientists are trying to cover it up. Global warming is the actual phenomenon of the surface temperatures of Earth rising, and then climate change are some of those deleterious results of that global warming. Number three, increasing the temperature of the Earth's surface by a couple of degrees is a small change with massive consequences, including a sharp increase in extreme weather-related natural disasters, a decrease in crop yield that could lead to an increase in food shortage, massive economic hits on the order of trillions of dollars in the loss of GDP and labor, as well as mass species die-off, mass habitat die-off, increase in deserts. But science lady on the internet, I'm just a guy, what do? You speak up. You vote for political leaders and policies that support climate-safe infrastructure and clean energy. Hold your leaders accountable.
2: Mm.
1: So, Maria, what was it like in Italy for you on the beach?
2: No, we were all miserable. I've never witnessed so much, how would I say, like madness in human beings, in pets. I've seen only dried fruit on trees. I used to go and pick. So it was sad and very concerning. The main thing, first of all, the main topic was always the heat. So we would talk about was complaining and also trying to understand what is going on, because until you don't experience on your own skin, nothing really exists, right? This is also the main worry about what we've talked about until the very last moment.
1: That's part of the human condition, as
2: yes,
1: Joe says.
2: So silly. So we now finally, after Greta Thunberg sang as a teenager in front of the parliament, protesting as a teenager, and we didn't believe it. We know all the comments about this girl, which were crazy and mean, especially from politicians. But she could raise her voice. She had her followers. Yet we are here with these crazy temperatures all over, not only in cities where the concrete would, of course, emanate more heat. Even on the beach, we couldn't breathe properly for the first time. And everybody was just saying, and can you imagine this is going to be the coolest summer of the future? This is also what scared us. And also, you should know that we are not prepared to that kind of heat. So we don't have the ACs we have here. And even if the ACs are there, they won't reach these temperatures. So for the first time, we also seen how many people had to buy the ACs to survive. For the old people, for the children, we had to survive. And so that was another installation. But again, the vicious cycles, like more ACs we install, more global warming there will be. It's all the vicious cycle there. So yes, it was not a fun summer, I must say. And even Parisians were desperate. London reached the peak of the temperature in history. Even London, like...
1: Yes, it is, which never gets that hot.
2: No. And you know what was funny also? The over-tourism for the first time in Iceland. People would flee to Iceland to find some cold, some relief.
1: Listen, we've been seeing icebergs melt planetarily, and that's changing things. So I'm going to play Greta Thunberg. Did you have anything you want to say, Joe, or do you want to hear Greta first?
0: No, let's hear Greta.
5: This week, a UN report concluded that the world will breach the 1.5 degree limit. And you've probably seen articles and social media posts about this report, but for some reason, people have now already stopped talking about it. So I'm going to make an attempt to summarize what this actually means for us. I don't think we understand how terrifying this news is, but the one thing more terrifying than this is the fact that it is not groundbreaking news everywhere in the world and not pushing us all out on the streets. This is a death sentence for countless people all over the world, especially the ones least responsible for this crisis. We can still prevent the worst consequences, but the window of time to act is rapidly closing. This also significantly increases the risk of setting off irreversible tipping points beyond human control, the ones we haven't passed already. This summer's extreme weather events have given us a taste of what is going to become the new normal, and it will continue to escalate and get worse. The recent climate catastrophes have once again shown that the crisis is already here, and things are escalating faster than scientists have been predicting. Large parts of the world will, in current trends, become uninhabitable, which will kill and displace countless people and create unimaginable conflicts and refugee crises. Things like reliable food, clean water and air, and functioning infrastructure will then become luxury. And we have known this for a long time. This is scientific facts. And yes, throughout our species' 200,000-year history, there have always been crises. And if there's one thing we humans know how to do, it's forgetting lessons from history. The difference today is that we are rushing towards the systematic destabilization of the biosphere we all depend on to live, which will affect all future generations and the planet as we know it. We are dragging all species with us on our way out of what scientists refer to as the corridor of life, which is the range around 14 degrees Celsius in average temperature that the Earth has stayed in for the last 3 million years. Our civilization as we know it was developed under different climatic circumstances than what we are seeing today. Humanity is entering uncharted territory. A bit of a concerning thought, which one would think would lead to some kind of outrage and action. But instead, The people in power are now spending their time on distractions, racist and fascist discourse and politics, attacking and dismantling the international institutions and law. They are desperately creating loopholes to make it seem like they are acting on paper, when in fact the emissions are increasing. They are, as we speak, selling out the last pieces of the world not yet exploited and criminalizing activists and land defenders. No one is coming to our rescue. It is up to us to take action and force the change we want to see, which is honestly kind of terrifying, but we have no other choice because everything and everyone we love is at stake. Every fraction of a degree matters. Every catastrophe we can prevent and every life we can save matters. And most importantly, it is not up to us privileged people living in luxury at the expense of the global majority that get to decide whether to give up or not. And maybe I'm supposed to end with an inspiring slogan or catchphrase now, but the time for that is past. So, yeah, that's that.
1: Joe Messeri, what are your thoughts?
0: Well, that's that.
2: That's that.
1: I agree. She's like a Vulcan.
0: She's telling it like it is.
1: She's telling it like it is. And it is frightening that there's something else in the news cycle. Trump fell asleep at the 9/11. There's always something new to be distracting us. And all these important things are just slipping by the news. And like I said, after a while, there's so much. It is doom scrolling, quote unquote, is a thing. It's part of everyday life. It's impossible not to doom scroll. Meaning, if you look at social media, you're going to come across, even if your algorithm is going to show you lots of cat videos, you're still going to come across lots of unhappiness, unpleasantness, just human decency not being exercised. So,
0: look, it's like they said in the AI doc, his last little parting words of wisdom, that we need to wake up and take action.
1: And yes.
0: Unless the masses wake up and take action. But I look at the way my daughter had been engaged when she was in high school and in college. And somewhere around sophomore year, thinking about the future, it started to go away. So she doesn't.
2: When was that? How long ago?
0: That was like 3 years ago. Because she got into her junior year of college. She had to start thinking about internship and what she was doing and career and what branch and job getting out of college. All of a sudden, it was no more about, do you want to go with me to this march or that march, or sending me Instagram messages about this stuff and the environment and that stuff. It's not happening.
2: Lack of motivation. That's what happens. That's also another kind of strategy. Yes.
0: And
2: food.
0: And even though I would look for those things, a lot of the platforms, because I was looking at it, was sending it me the information, like Greta's stuff, as it was coming up. But now I think they've changed the algorithms, because unless I go looking for it, it doesn't come up anymore like it used to.
2: No, that could actually be really true, that they're hiding stuff of the news. Even in social media,
1: of course, because you can become radicalized, you can become an activist when you know there's something you need to be standing out. We should be out in the streets about these things. But if it doesn't come up in anybody's feed, how would they know?
0: Did you
1: know about this report about the climate change, Maria?
2: Not so clearly.
1: The one that just came out. Did you know that this report just came out, that we're past the tipping point?
2: No, that I didn't.
1: Again, that's what they're talking about. This whole report, which what they called the, I forgot what they call it, the what was it, Joe? You know what it's called, the limiting overshoot.
0: And so the UN General Assembly is happening this week. Mm-hmm. This week is Climate Week. Where's the protest that used to take place?
1: Exactly. Too distracted.
0: The Global Citizen Music Festival is still happening in Central Park.
1: Mm-hmm.
0: But where's the protest?
1: The distraction is happening.
2: Well, but also regarding protests, I think also kids, it's not only about the interest. They're more scared about the authorities. And there were so many protests in Europe and in Italy. They didn't go well because of it. So it's also the strategy to scare the kids and the young people. We were, I think, and I talk about Miracle, even you, did you have that fear that you could, I don't know, you tell me.

0: On a positive note, because the only hope is that all the problems that a technology creates, all the problems that we create as humans, hopefully we can solve, or hopefully sometimes technology can solve. And here is a story I think that is the ultimate metaphor.
1: Always look on the bright
0: side. And this is from Science Alert. Shocker. Here it is. Scientists are making concrete with human poop, and it gets 42% stronger. This is an article by Michelle Starr from September 9th. Concrete is quite literally the foundation of the modern world. Almost every construction project in the world uses the material in some form. There's just one problem, and it's a big one.
1: Making, we're running out of sand.
0: Exactly. Making one of its central ingredients, cement, horrendously bad for the environment. The act of heating and processing limestone to make cement is one of the world's foremost sources of carbon dioxide emissions. So understandably, scientists have been looking for ways to mitigate this problem. But researchers led by civil engineer, Raghuvesh Tiwari of the Manipal University in Jaipur, India, may have just hit upon an ingenious solution that takes care of two environmental birds with one stone. Mixing in biochar made from the human poop slurry processed at a fecal sludge treatment plant. The concrete yields significant improvements in concrete properties, they write in a paper accepted for publication in Scientific Reports. Concrete owes its extraordinary usefulness to a combination of properties. It's malleable when wet. It can be pounded into almost any shape, yet cures into a material strong enough to support enormous loads and durable enough to last for decades or a millennia.
2: Ask any toddler.
0: That's right. It's usually made from a few things in specific quantities: sand, gravel, water, and cement itself, which is primarily made using limestone. Unfortunately, that ingredient mix is finicky. Altering the balance or substituting some of the cement for something else can produce concrete that's not as strong or as durable as the real McCoy. It's not going to be very useful as a building material if it literally cracks under pressure. So one of the increasingly prominent cement substitute is biochar, a carbon-rich material made by heating organic matter in an oxygen-poor environment. The beauty of biochar is that it can be made from many kinds of organic matter. It says humans produce quite a large amount of organic matter, up to around 400 grams of poop per person per day, which isn't much on an individual level, but when you get several million people doing it, it's astonishing that our sewers are as effective as they are.
2: Said Mick.
0: Stop. So, fecal sludge, biochar, and that is the future. So, I think it's ironic, human waste transformed into a useful construction material. Civilization creates wastes. And science asks, can the problem become part of the solution? So there we go. Well,
2: gives a new incentive for contractors to buy day workers lunch.
0: I thought you were going to say gives new incentive for the term built like a brick house. There you go.
2: Hey, listen, guys, before you go, pit over there, can you fill it first?
0: Can you fill it? Yeah, exactly. Hey, we're running out of sand there. Maria, any thoughts?
3: No, I'm very happy that you choose like an optimistic news.
0: Yes, that's right.
3: At the very end. Thank you.
0: You're welcome. You're welcome. You are tuned to Listen to Sponsored Radio, WBAI. This is Night Shift, and we are still in a marathon. We are still asking for your support. We're still looking for those who can afford to make a pledge to help keep us on the air. And Joe Masiri, anything you want to say about pledging?
2: First of all, it's important to pledge because we are non-commercial supported, not AI generated, which I'm glad.
0: That's right. We're still humans.
2: I'm glad Mike turned off his avatar tonight. I guess he was feeling guilty as charged.
0: Thank you.
2: But yes, be a listener supported, commercial free, a unique voice.

0: place in the ever dwindling forest of what happened? Oh, sorry. News and information. Please become a WBAI buddy. It's a great thing to do instead of having to worry about making one large contribution or what you have at the moment. You can meter that out over the course of the next 12 months. You can make a pledge for whatever amount you want. I know we like to start at a $10 amount, but if you can afford $5 amount and willing to make that contribution for a year, we will accept that as well. You can go online and go to WBAI.org. You'll find a button that says donate, and you can easily navigate through the different prompts of either becoming a WBAI body, making a one-time donation, but being in the course of the marathon and trying to reach our current goal, whatever you can do helps whittle it down to a smaller number and helps keep WBAI on the air, part of the New York City landscape, bringing you the news and information and things like Night Shift that you're not going to hear anyplace else, be it on commercial television, commercial radio, or what have you.
1: And so, Maria, I thank you. Now, did you want to share a quick story? What was it like getting back into the country from Italy? How was that?
2: I don't know where to start. Let's just say that we were a lot in the office for the second inspection.
1: Oh, like, you look suspicious to me.
2: Yeah.
1: You look really.
2: Yeah, but it was a very heterogeneous crowd in there. So again, they're just like deleted.
0: When will you learn you can't bring those cured meats back into the country?
2: No, oh, yes.
1: That's right.
2: That was the main point. I forgot about it. Anyways, thank you. And again, I want to add, if you want to hear cool hidden stories and to not be manipulated, please pledge for us. Pledge, anything can help.
1: This is true. This is very true. Until next time, life will continue to be like science fiction.

listen inwardly to the silence in order to achieve metanoia is a state of change which enables one to evolve above and beyond the conflict of the world.

distant inwardly. It is silent in order to achieve metanoia is a state of change which enables one to evolve above and beyond the conflicts of the world.

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4: 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All right, let's do this. As I usually say during the beginning of every program, why don't you take a listen to this?

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right, and welcome to another edition of From the Soundboard. My name is Reggie Johnson, and this program starts at midnight on Tuesdays. That's Monday into Tuesday, folks, here on WBAI New York, 99.5 FM and WBAI.org online. From the Soundboard is a program that usually focuses on concerts regardless of musical style, where the artist and or group perfects the art of the call and response with its audience. And today, we're going to continue on celebrating Brazilian independence through music by focusing on this artist. I can't say that this artist is new. Her career, it's about approximately 10 years in the grind of being a musician for making a living. She comes from the city of Salvador in the state of Bahia, and of course from Brazil. She's a singer-songwriter, and she goes by Luigi Luna. And I found out about her this year. In fact, if you heard the program that I did focusing on the Afro-Latino Festival back in July, I was mentioning about her by playing an excerpt of a concert, and then went over and checked out her performance. It was part of a huge lineup that was presented by Central Park Summer Stage, and it was celebrating Afro-Latinas. And Luigi was one of those artists I heard live, and man, I immediately love what she is doing and love what she is all about. And we're going to hear more from Luigi, but first I'm going to read a little bit to flesh out who she is. And it comes from this article from The Guardian. It was originally published back in December 7th, 2020, and it's called Brazil is a Racist Country, Statistically. Luigi Luna, the Bold Voice of Bahia, and it was written by Dom Phillips. So here we go. Among the wealth of images in the beautiful new visual album by Brazilian singer Luigi Luna, her swimming underwater pregnant, dancing with strangers during a street carnival in her native Salvador, crying alone, one shot lingers in the mind. A phrase in Portuguese spray painted on the wall, black women are the revolution. Bom mesmo e está debaixo de água, which means it's really good to be underwater, replete with references of Afro-Brazilian religion, black feminism, love, revenge, and celebration, is one of the most rapturously reviewed albums in her country this year. It's an album that talks about me, that is about me, she says over a video call. But I also bring other voices and images of black women, because it is an I that is an us that is collective. The phrase black women are the revolution appears in the ominous based led Ain't I a Woman, whose title is also name of the book by black feminist writer bell hooks, and originally comes from an 1851 speech by former enslaved woman Sojourner Truth. Bell Hooks said that love heals, and I'm bringing the perspective of healing to this record, Luna says, asserting that black women need to claim and have the right to love and be loved. That right is hard fought in Brazil. 3 days after this interview, on the eve of Brazil's Black Consciousness Day holiday, João Beto Freitas, a black man, was beaten and asphyxiated to death by security guards outside a Carrefour supermarket. His family called the killing racist, and it was widely condemned in Brazil. As protests broke out at Carrefour supermarket in Brazilian cities, Eduardo Bolsonaro, congressman
son of far-right President Jair Bolsonaro, sneered they got their George Floyd. On the day Freitas was buried, President Bolsonaro addressed the G20 by video, stressed Brazil's racial diversity, and denied the deeply rooted racism that makes Brazil's black majority poorer and more likely to die of COVID-19, be unemployed, killed, imprisoned, or shot dead by police. Sergio Camargo, his choice to head Brazil's leading black culture and history foundation, has called black rights movements scum and said slavery was beneficial. This false idea, the fallacy of racial democracy, is old, Luna says. Relaxing on a sofa, she is warm, keenly intelligent, and eager to talk about racism and politics under Bolsonaro, who is described as an aberration and relic of Brazil's brutal colonial past. We have all the data that confirms and statistically proves that Brazil is a racist country, she says. We are a country that was built on slavery. Her first album in 2019, Corpo no Mundo, A Body in the World, was named after the dislocated feeling of being a black woman of a diaspora in a country where we don't see ourselves represented. The tracks on her new album were partly made on her third visit to Africa, which felt like a homecoming for Luna, who was pregnant with her son, Dale, during recording and filming. Recorded in Nairobi and Sao Paulo with Kenyan producer and jazz guitarist Kato Shange, a richly melodic, elegantly percussive, jazzy, contemporary, and drenched in Brazilian culture. Luna's voice swings from quietly assured to forceful and soaring. Her lyrics clinical and poetic. Luna was born Luigi Santa Rita in Salvador, the capital of the northeastern state of Bahia, the city with the highest proportion of black folks in Brazil. When she grew up in its blue-collar Brotas neighborhood, her parents met in its black rights movement. Their home was filled with music, but Luna's parents wanted her to have a steady job, so she graduated in law. Words have provided an escape from the bullying Luna experienced as a teenager, one of the few black girls in a private school, very shy, very silent. And writing came to break this silence, she said. This writing became music. Also deeply unhappy after university, she practiced yoga and meditation, realized she wanted to sing, and spent wages earned as a court intern on singing lessons. She moved to Sao Paulo and fell in with filmmakers such as Joyce Brodel, who directed the 23-minute film version of the full album in Salvador, and the video to her contagious 2017 breakthrough, Banho de Folha. In Salvador, it's who you know, she said. Here in Sao Paulo, you need to be good. Visually and musically, there are allusions to Candomblé, the Afro-Brazilian religion Luna follows, imported and developed by enslaved Africans. It is a tolerant, subjective religion whose deities are also forces of nature. Worshippers celebrate during overnight ceremonies driven by hypnotic percussion where they are taken over by deities. Each worshipper has a patron saint or Orisha, and the album opens with a song and rhythm dedicated to Luna's call, Besim, or Oxumare, sometimes represented by a rainbow or a snake, intertwined with the birth of Samba and Rio and Carnival, both of which it predates. Candomblé is present in the works of Brazilian musicians such as Gilberto Gil, Dorival Caymmi. But its followers increasingly come under attack from extremists among Brazil's growing number of evangelical Christians, many of whom support Bolsonaro and see Candomblé as diabolic. Luna hopes to demystify, stop it becoming demonized,
something she wants to do for Black Brazilians more broadly, too. We expect to sing about hunger, pain, hunger, sadness, but we can't sing other things. We live other things, too. That's why I talk about love, to escape this stereotype, this expectation of pain. When you think about a Black woman, she says, I'm talking about love as healing. I'm talking about love as power. And there it is. You just finished hearing me reading an article that comes from The Guardian, and it was originally published back in December 7th, 2020, written by Dom Phillips. And the title of the article is Brazil is a Racist Country, Statistically. Luigi Luna, the Bold Voice of Bahia. And what I like about this article is that it shows that regardless of what part of the Americas you grew up in, whether it's in Brazil or in Mexico or in Colombia or Venezuela or any English-speaking country in the Caribbean or any Spanish-speaking country in the Caribbean, there's always similarities on how to cope and how to survive and persevere in a system that does not see you as equal to their lesser-hued counterparts. This article showed that racism is racism, colonialism is colonialism, imperialism is imperialism, regardless of what region of the world, regardless of what region of this part of the world you grew up in. As I keep saying all the time, one of the motivations of doing a program like this, and particularly when I focus on artists that represents the diaspora of some sort, this program is to show the world, especially Black people in this part of the world, to see Black people as Black people. Oh, sure, we get distracted over the texture of hair, over the hue of the skin, and over the languages that is spoken. But don't get it twisted. At the end of the day, Black folks are Black folks. I can go down to Salvador, Bahia right now, not say a word. And not saying that I'm trying to pull a fast one on any of the citizens that live down there. Just dress the way I

0: And that is something that collectively we have to understand, that don't let a language barrier and don't let the physical aspects of an individual, be it very, very, very light or very, very, very dark, deter you from seeing yourself into those other people. That's it. That's all I got to say about that. I like the article. I do. Because of that. And I appreciate what Luigi is trying to explain herself through her music. And with that said, I'm going to tell you what we have heard so far. The first thing we heard was Asis, and that comes from the album
1: Un Cuerpo No Mundo,
0: and that was released back in 2018. After that, we heard Tyrannia, and that comes from the album
1: Bon Mismo Y Está Debajo de Agua,
0: which was released back in 2020. After that, we heard
1: Dentro Ali,
0: and that comes from the album
1: Uma Pra Cada
0: which was released back in 2025. After that, we heard
1: Pavao,
0: and that comes from the album
1: Antes Que Adara Acabe,
0: and that was released back in 2025. After that, we heard
1: Un Cuerpo No Mundo
0: from the album
1: Un Cuerpo No Mundo.
0: After that, we heard the Nina Simone cover of Ain't Got No, and that comes from the album
1: Bon Mismo Y Está Debajo de Agua.
0: After that, we heard Karma, and that comes from the album
1: Uma Pra Cada
0: And last and certainly not least, we heard Mara, and that comes from the album
1: Antes Que Adara Acabe.
0: And what's playing under me is called Bonita, and that comes from the album
1: Antes Que Adara Acabe.
0: And overall, I love Luigi's style, and she is contemporizing a lot of genres and making it into her own. She reminds me in some cases of Sade and the ability of melding like this torch song kind of style of vocal jazz with bossa nova and funk and reggae and R&B, and it's just able to combine those sounds and make it her own. I love that she is not restricting herself to just a sound. She's utilizing the entire diaspora to cultivate a distinct sound of her own. Again, she reminds me a lot of Sade. But anyway, we're going to go into the live recorded portion of this program by focusing on a performance that was done relatively recently. In fact, it was a couple of days before her performance that she did here in New York City. This performance was done at Zeze in Miami, Florida, back in July 24th of this year, 2026. And we're going to hear Luigi Luna doing her thing. And again, I love her sound, and I hope you enjoy this as well. And I'm just going to go into this without any more interruptions, and I'll see you at the tail end of this program. Here we go.

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It's my second time here. I'm Lued Luna from Brazil, Bahia, Salvador. There's Brazilian in the house. 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

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That is my first album. 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

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It's our pop star. She's not here today, but she'll be in New York. So if you're in a mood to go to New York to see this concert with her, it'll be amazing.

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We have a time. A gente tem tempo. So, give me something. Church. Okay. I try to speak a bit in English and a bit in Portuguese. So, I mean, it's about 3 albums that I'm talking about love. Reading, searching, talking with my sisters. And what I learned from that, all that, is that love is one of generous thing in life. Generosity, one of the thing more generous in life. Yes. Because in the beginning, we just want to share the best on us. The books that we know, the best perfume, the best outfit, the best conversation about politics and global heating. We want to show our best side. But to be a human being is not all about that, right? We cannot perform, we cannot act like we are perfect 24 hours. We cannot do that why we are meeting and get more close with the someone, that one that we chose to share life. So the dark side, the deep side, the side that we sometimes we hide from us, we share with that person. And the love is acceptance. The love is embrace both sides. That's why it's generous, you know? Generous. So, I have this person. He's here somewhere. He's the father of my son. That his birthday is today. My son's birthday. He gave me so many things. He gave me my son. He gave me joy. But the most important thing was this knowledge, was this conception of love, what love is. Love is embrace our humanity. He loves me the way I am. And this is so big, this is so much. So this, I dedicated this song for those who want to find or already find this kind of love, the true love. That we can be vulnerable, that we can be naked, that we can share our soul with the bad side and with the good side. So yo-yo for you guys.

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It's called Farol da Barra. And this is the time in my concert that I invite you guys to dance with the singer. If you know Snooki, if you're in a mood to dance, go ahead.

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Yeah, they got me this. I'd like to be here more and more and more. But yeah, I had fun. Hope you guys enjoy it also.

All right, we are now in the closing moments of From the Soundboard. My name is Reggie Johnson. This show starts at midnight on Tuesdays. That's Monday into Tuesday, folks, here on WBAI New York, 99.5 FM and WBAI.org online. And we're just listening to Loegi Luna doing her thing at Zay Zay in Miami, Florida, back in July 24th, 2026. And man, this concert is just sublime, just straight up sublime. And if you want to find out more about Loegi Luna, I don't think she has a website, unfortunately, but her name is spelled L-U-E-D-J-I, Luna, L-U-N-A, Loegi Luna. Okay, and keep an eye or an ear for more music coming from her, because I think she is definitely the real deal. And I like her ideologies. I like what she represents. And more, please, more, please. And I'm going to see if I can get this woman on the airwaves here and talk to her a little bit about life in Brazil and try to compare notes and stuff like that. And man, it's just love it. Love it, love it, love it. Anyway, if you want to try to follow me on

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Thank you, Luigi, Luna, for doing your thing. I'm expecting a lot of more good things from you, woman, so respect. With that said, my name is Reggie Johnson. The name of this program is From the Soundboard, and I'll be here same time next week. Until then, y'all, peace. Or should I say, Buzz.

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0: Hey, this is Michael, a BAI buddy from Brooklyn. 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

0: 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This is Afrobeat Radio. You're into the first hour of the show. Afrobeat Radio is a two-hour show that focuses on African music and African content from 10 p.m. to midnight every Wednesday. And I'm your host, or one of your hosts, Akenna Magaji. And who else do we have in studio?
1: Well, we have Wuyi in the studio. We have Zoe. She's somewhere in the station.
0: Okay.
1: Fascinated All by right. antiques.
0: Oh. Nice.
1: As you know, the whole station is an one big shop of antiques. Including yourself and myself, not included.
0: Okay, that's good. I can go with I'm an antique. That's fine. I feel privileged to have reached this far.
1: To have made an antique, a classic.
0: So we started today's show with a song entitled Lady. It's based on Fela Kuti's Lady. The lyrics are not the same. The melody and the rhythm are the same, but the lyrics are more
1: anti-Fela.
0: Feminist. No. They're more feminist.
1: Okay.
0: So, yes, in one of the lines she said, "Try to hurt me, you'll hear me scream." You know. So Fela wouldn't write anything like
1: that. So that's a lady that doesn't have fire. She's not a fire lady.
0: Well, it's a lady who is conscious of herself and, you know, her place in the world.
1: Okay.
0: And her value.
1: So fire ladies is not conscious of, and not of their place in the world?
0: Actually, what I said was, she's a lady who is conscious of herself and her value and the place in the world. So that's what I said.
1: All right, we're not going to litigate this now.
0: Okay, so the reason I played Somi today to begin the show was the reason. You know, you tell me.
1: I've been seeing something that she's performing somewhere, isn't it?
0: Stony Hall, October 1st.
1: Ah, okay.
0: And guess what we're going to have next week on the show to give away?
1: Tickets?
0: Man, you are so smart.
1: Oh, I've been...
0: How did you get so smart?
1: Well, these are tough times. You have to be smart. Tough times require, you know, tough smartness.
0: Okay, very good. Oh, by the way, I want to say hello to our friend.
1: During tough times.
0: I want to say hello to our friend.
1: I can't hear you anymore.
0: I said, I want to say hello to our friend.
1: We lost you. We can't hear you.
0: Have you?
1: Can you hear us?
0: I can. Yeah, I can. What's happening? I can hear you.
1: Now you're back.
0: Now I'm back.
1: Yeah.
0: Okay, I can hear you.
1: Okay.
0: So, I said I wanted to say hello to our friend in Oakland, California, listening to us right now.
1: Okay.
0: Fellow radio host.
1: Is that Namdi?
0: No, he's not the only one we know. We know another one called Emmanuel Nado.
1: Oh, we know people more than... We know more people than Namdi.
0: Yes. Emmanuel Nado.
1: It's been a long time. I haven't heard from him in a while.
0: Host of Africa Mix on KALW San Francisco. Greetings, my friend. Thanks for logging on or tuning in. I don't know which one you are doing. You are definitely logging on if you are in San Francisco. All right. We're going to continue with the music, I have a three-song set coming up next. In that three-song set, you're going to hear music by Noberto Tavares, also Lura. But we're going to begin with something by Umu Jubate. The song is Lancy. Let's get into it, listen to it, and enjoy it together.

0: No, that was you. I thought that was part of the song for a moment.
1: Ebo is good. Minina girl. 40 budanku stangu. You really knocked me out.
0: So which language were you speaking before?
1: Which language the song is in?
0: Oh.
1: Cape Verdean Creole. So that was Nobertus Tavares, Ebo Menina, 40 Budanku Stangu. You really knocked me out. And then in the lyrics, he went on to praise her features of her face, her eyes, her nose, her lips, her hair. Nothing can compare. He's really smitten and bewitched by this girl who can compare to nobody else. She really knocked him out.
0: It's a very nice feeling to be bewitched, right? Have you been bewitched recently?
1: No, not that I could remember. You know, I don't like being bewitched or being drunk because I always like to be in control.
0: I think control, being in control is over.
1: Anyway, that song you just heard is from Cabo Verde, and the rhythm, you know, Cabo Verde has about 6 distinctive musical styles, and that one, of course, is the world famous Funana, Funana. And then before that, you heard another song from Cabo Verde in another style called Batuku. The Batuku, I must tell you, is a style originated by women who couldn't drum, as the drum was banned. And what they did was they improvised. They stretched out fabric between over their legs to make it very taut so that it can actually make a sound. And then they would drum together in a group, drumming and singing and dancing together in a group. And they form a style called Batuku. And the song in that style you just heard was Força de Mujer, or The Power of Woman. And that was by Lura. Mm-hmm. And then the first song in the set was by Umu Jubate. And she sang Lancy. And in the song Lancy, I'm sure you heard, Wui, that she said she was going to dance the Moribajasa. So I want to ask you now, what is Moribajasa?
0: I don't know.
1: It's a dance. I just told you it's a dance.
0: Oh, okay. It's a dance.
1: It's a very special dance,
0: What kind of dance?
1: As was told to me by... oh my goodness, I'm going to blank on his name, but his jamu is a Suso, and he's a Jali and a Kora player. I forgot his first name.
0: Yeah.
1: But as he explained to me, when a woman overcomes a big problem, a big tragedy, a big block in her life, at least once in her life, if she has, even if she has lots of tragedies, but if she overcome one, at least one time she must dance the Moribajasa. It's a pact you make with God, with Allah or the spirits. It's a very spiritual and personal song in this particular case, because Umu had lost twins. So the pact she made with God was that if she gets pregnant again and that child grows up enough to be big enough to call her mother. So how old is that? 16 months maybe? A child can say mama, or 18 months?
0: Should they be able to say it earlier?
1: Should they?
0: Yeah.
1: I guess. So whatever age the child reaches, enough to say, to call her mother, then she was going to honor her pact with God and go into the forest and dance the Moribajasa.
0: Moribajasa.
1: Very spiritual, very personal, And it has its own ritual in this dance. For example, the woman doesn't comb her hair. She might tie odd things to her hair, like a shoe or a slipper. She will dress in mismatched clothes, maybe wearing man pants. And then after she does the dance, she will dress in the finest things to show that she's overcome whatever problem she had. A lot of people usually, or you know, do this dance or make this pact with God to overcome infertility and things surrounding childbirth, etc.
0: Kind of reminds me of the Ibejis, right?
1: In Yoruba culture. Tell me about it. The twins, huh?
0: Yeah, so in Yoruba culture, there's a particular subgroup of the Yorubas that have a lot of twins. But anyways, historically, twins are held to be very special. And yeah. So the mother of the twins would dress up and sometimes, you know, with her twins, sometimes with baby dolls.
1: Yes.
0: And she would dance around town once in a while.
1: Mm-hmm.
0: It's a much more interesting story than that. But
1: okay.
0: Yeah.
1: And she would dance around town by herself or with a group of her friends cheering her on or something.
0: Ah, that bit of information I'm not familiar with.
1: You don't know.
0: But
1: yeah,
0: sometimes
1: okay,
0: so they'll make akara. You know what akara is?
1: It's a bean cake.
0: Yeah, bean cake. And they'll make akara and, you know, share it with the community.
1: Uh-huh.
0: Okay. So there are all these mythologies around twin children and some rituals right. that have to be done.
1: And thank you for saying that because it shows a kind of a connection between cultures, right?
0: Yes. And then, you know what? There's even more interesting something tonight because Zoe found her way, she overcame her bewitchment in the radio station and found her way to the studio. So now she's going to have to do the Jari Maja. What's the name of that dance?
1: Moribajasa.
0: Yes, Moribajasa dance. Because she's going to accomplish another thing tonight, too. She's going to do the second hour of the show. So after the second hour, she's going to do the Moribajasa dance because she overcame the bewitchment. The bewitchment
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1: Zoe, welcome to the show, eh?
2: Thank you.
1: Good to hear
2: Good
1: your
2: to
1: voice.
2: Good to hear you too.
1: Okay. Alright, we have another set coming up. Three songs. We're going to begin with a classic from a classic gentleman from Sierra Leone. His name is S. E. Rogi. The S stands for Suleiman. I forgot what the E stands for. And he's going to begin this set with a song that used to be played quite a lot on the African show hosted by Professor Lawrence Ninati of Columbia University, who gave me my start in radio in America. And this was a favorite of his, Jojo Yalai Joe. By S. E. Rogi. Let's go.

0: Eskifty. Oh, no, that's the dance. Yodely?
1: We're talking about dances?
2: Yes. No. We're talking about the voice thing.
0: Ulele. It's a technique called...
2: What's it called? When they're doing the voice.
1: Oh,
2: there's an name.
1: Ululating?
2: Ululating, yes.
0: Ululating.
2: I thought you were going to end the segment with ululating.
1: No, I'm going to end with...
2: I was expecting you to ululate, is what I was saying.
1: You really knocked me out. Okay, you just heard three songs. By the way, you're still listening to WBAI-FM. This is Afrobeat Radio. It's the first hour of the show. And I'm Akenna Magaji, and my co-hosts in studio are...
0: Zoe Vong Tao.
1: And...
2: Wee Jacobs.
0: I should say your name?
1: Oh.
2: No. I can say myself.
1: All right. We began this last set, three songs, with Jojo Ya Lai Jo by S.E. Roji. Very old music that still sounds great. And then after that, we followed with Wonju by Rose Tete Tete. And finally, Audamet by Maritu Legese. And at this time, I want to wish all Orthodox Christians from Ethiopia and Eritrea Happy New Year 2019. You heard me right. I didn't make a mistake.
2: They were in the past.
1: 2019.
2: They're in the past.
1: No. 9/11 is an important
2: date. 2019, that's pre-pandemic.
1: 9/11 is an important date for Ethiopians and Eritreans.
2: What about other Orthodox people?
1: And
2: do you know?
1: I just wanted to say Happy New Year to them. We weren't on air 5 days ago when it was 9/11. Today is 9/16, but it's not too late to say Happy New Year. And we did that with Audamet by Maritu Legese. Now, you were saying?
2: Other Orthodox churches, did they share the same New Year?
1: I have not done a deep dive study into this topic.
2: Calm down. It's just a question, man. It's not so deep.
0: We can find out.
2: We can find out.
0: Let's all find out.
2: Calm down, bro.
1: Hey, Wui.
2: Yeah.
1: Google is your friend.
2: Who?
1: Google.
2: Thank you for the information. I use AI these days. It lets you elaborate.
1: Okay, ladies and gentlemen, we have one more set for the first hour of the show. And in that set, we're going to begin, it's a three-song set. We're going to begin with music from Rasha. Her song is Tumadi.

0: 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We're into the second hour. I'm over my time. But let me tell you what you just heard in that three-song set. We began with Tumadir from Russia. After that, you heard Bailamen from Valerie Lurie. Former dancer in New York with Alvin Ailey. She now makes a home in Paris, and she's so tall and beautiful. She's got legs from here to the ceiling. And
1: can we see?
0: And then long
1: legs from here to the ceiling.
0: Yes. Finally, you just heard Tara from Umaruka. And that brings us to an end, to the end of the first hour of the show. I have concert and calendar events to tell you about. Can I do it?
1: Please.
0: Okay.
1: We've been waiting for that all day.
0: All right. So,
1: weren't you waiting for it, Zoe?
2: I asked.
1: After last week's performance?
2: Did you hear me? Did you hear me? I failed you trying to do the calendar. I failed you.
0: Well, I didn't hear. Sorry.
2: It's okay. It's good you didn't hear.
0: All right. Well, Ginawi musician Samir Langos is having a CD... a vinyl release party at Nublu, which is in Manhattan on the Lower East Side, September 16th at 7 p.m. to 10 p.m. So does that mean that we missed it? Today is September 16th, is
2: yes.
0: it not? Or is it? Yeah?
2: 16th. It ended. An
0: sorry.
2: Hope you enjoyed.
0: Sorry, Sammy. I hope you enjoyed it, people. All right. A jazz exhibition featuring photographs by Hubert Williams is opening on Saturday, September 19th. That hasn't started yet, so it's in 2 days' time. And this exhibition will remain on exhibit through Wednesday, December 30th at Aaron Davis Hall, Leonard Davis Center for the Performing Arts, and that is what's that college that City College?
1: City College.
0: Yeah, that's the college that WBAI used to be at, right?
1: Well, for a couple of years or so.
0: For a couple of years, yes. So
1: there were
0: this is
1: hosts.
0: An exhibition of jazz photographs. Should be very interesting and exciting. Performance photographer Hubert Williams capturing jazz artists in all their ways that they perform, from different styles, different poses, while playing their instruments. Okay, and this is going to go on until December 30th. And the 57th annual African American Day Parade is taking place on Sunday, December 20th, 2026 at 11 a.m. in front of the Adam Clayton Powell State Office Building on 125th Street in Harlem. This year, the 57th annual African American Day Parade, occurring on September 20th in Harlem, proudly honors diverse business owners whose leadership, innovation, and services have made a lasting impact on the Black community. Under the theme, Good Business Sustains Our Future, sustain our future. The parade celebrates the vital role Black-owned businesses play in creating opportunity, building wealth, and strengthening our communities. The parade route starts at 111th Street to 135th Street, stretching up Adam Clayton Powell Boulevard from 12:30 p.m. to 6 p.m. Vendors and music will be on the route. All right? 57th annual African American Day Parade. Can you believe these people have been doing this for 57 years? I love that longevity in innovation in building culture in New York and wherever. All right, and the next thing I have for you is the 5th annual John Coltrane Jazz Appreciation Festival. It takes place on Wednesday, September 23rd. That's 1 week from today, at 3 p.m. at Marcus Garvey Park at the Richard Rogers Amphitheater in New York. That's in Harlem, guys. Harlem event. And I've been to that amphitheater to see, what did I see there? Romeo and Juliet with the Harlem Shakespeare
1: Theater.
3: Ooh.
0: Theater.
3: Ooh.
0: Yeah.
2: Ooh.
0: Yeah. And I think I remember the Sierra Leonean actress Zainabu Jah. Was she Juliet? I don't remember, but I did see that performance there.
1: She could be a Romeo. She could have played Romeo.
0: No.
1: Wait a minute. Is Shakespeare in the Park still going on?
0: Yes, but that's in Central Park, not in Harlem.
1: I know, but it's still
0: going on. Yes.
1: Oh, really? Okay.
0: So you can go if you like Shakespeare. I don't particularly like Shakespeare, but you can go check it out.
1: How dare you?
0: I don't like the language. Actually, I think they should modernize and speak, contemporary English. I told you about SOMI, right? October 1st at Sony Hall. And next week we're going to have tickets. So that's that.
2: Fun.
0: And yes, Zoe, you were saying?
2: I said fun.
0: Oh, fun. Yes. And then Cedric Watson, Zydeco Boss, he's playing on the 3rd, Saturday the 3rd of October, at the local in Sojourner's, New York. For more information, www.dice.fm, D-I-C-E.fm. Cheung Kuti and Egypt 80 at Webster Hall on October 14th. And Saha Gnawa, more Gnawa music. You know, there's lots of Moroccan musicians in New York. And they will be playing at October 17th and 18th at Pioneer Works. Pioneer Works. And for more information on that one, I found this one on bandsintown.com, www.bandsintown.com. Saha Gnawa, October 17th and 18th, 2026, at Pioneer Works in Brooklyn. Brooklyn in the house. And then Lucy Bella is playing at Joe's Pub on October 22nd. And the last one I'm going to tell you for October is the great Peruvian singer Eva Ayón, bringing her mastery of all the African Peruvian genres to NJ Pack on the last day of October. Lots to see and hear and participate in the greatest city in the world, New York, with the great mayor of New York.
2: Right, can I share
1: you
2: one?
1: You have one?
2: I think
0: please
2: I have one.
0: Do.
2: I was walking to get lunch today, and on the side of a mailbox, I saw a poster for something called Revisiting Muse, a museum for the people. It is an exhibit on New York City music history, Brooklyn history, and Black history. And the exhibit is only for this weekend, September 19th and September 20th, and it celebrates Crown Heights in the 70s.
1: Wow.
2: The Black jazz history.
1: Interesting.
2: Yeah.
0: Where is more jazz?
2: This is in Crown Heights at Shapeshifter Lab, 837 Union Street. And there's going to be live performances, archival footage on display, some drums, some bass, some sax, a DJ, Shapeshifter Lab this weekend. I think I'm going to go.
0: Excellent.
1: I have one too. We're going to do a special show in which we're going to speak Shakespearean English. In fact, you know what? That should be a law now. Can you imagine?
2: English.
1: Yeah, that's Trump should do that. Make everybody speak.
2: Never.
1: Make it write an executive decree. Everybody,
2: you should pitch him
1: from
2: email him
1: At Truth Social. Mr. Trump at Truth Social.
0: Hey guys, no, not guys, but Bui specifically. I could say something in Shakespearean English.
1: Go.
0: Off with his head.
1: Uh-oh. You block your stone, you're worse than a senseless thing.
2: Ooh. Stop. Halt.
0: My segment is done.
2: My turn.

Salve as almas, salve Tia Cambinda, salve Pai Cipriano, por todas as coisas que eu tive, tenho e terei, pela minha felicidade e de todos os meus amigos. Adorei as almas.

0: 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We're getting into the second hour of the show, and you're listening to your host, Zoe Vongtao, and I'm alone in this room.
1: Oh, were you expecting us to introduce ourselves?
0: I was.
1: We Jacobs. Akina Hamagaji.
2: Akina Hamagaji, I can speak for myself.
0: Thank you. And you just heard two songs. Speak louder,
2: Akina. I said I can speak for myself.
0: Wonderful.
1: You're very feisty tonight.
0: You both are. I'm very calm. You just heard two songs. The last song was Santas Almas Benitas by Leslie Brandao.
2: Ah, yes.
0: Yes. I'm going to play a couple of Leslie songs. She's awesome. I learned so much about her today. She is incredible. Incredible life story.
2: She used to be a parliamentarian or something.
0: Yes, communist.
2: Congresswoman.
0: Uh-huh. Yes, yes, yes. Yep. And a writer. And a poet.
2: And advocate for LGBT.
0: She's queer, yes. Mm-hmm. I printed out an article about her to read before I came here, and I left it in the printer. But lovely woman. Oh. Lovely woman. And yes. The song before that was Mare Mansa by Asguenya Duras Jetupau. We have a few more songs for you tonight. About 30 minutes left on the show. And the next song you're going to hear, going to switch it up a tiny bit, is by George Duke, actually. But I think it fits the vibe. And this is Percussion Interlude.

0: Welcome back to Afrobeat Radio on WBAI 99.5 FM. This is Zoe Vong Tao, and we're coming up on the last few minutes of the second hour of tonight's show. The last song that you just heard was Ponta Ponta by the Fumilayo Afrobeat Orchestra out of Brazil. And that was a brand new live EP that they released, I think, about a month ago.
1: Oh, really?
0: Check it out. And the song that you heard before that was Full Gas by Rosalia de Souza. And that was the Haldo Sunshine Mix, House Remix. And the next song that you'll be hearing is by Afro A Foxes, and the song is called Ile Aye.

mais, demais. 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Um ser faminto, um oceano de dentes explodindo. 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

That last song was Amore by Sarah Tavares, who I just found out passed away. How many years ago? Rest in peace. And this is Zoe Vong Tao. You're listening live to Afrobeat Radio on WBAI 99.5 FM. We have a few minutes left in the show, and I'm going to close out with one final song, an instrumental. And yeah, I thought tonight's show was lovely.

0: California, and Namdi Moweta from North Hollywood, California, for joining, listening to us tonight. These are two gentlemen who host African radio shows of their own that I listen to, and thanks for returning the favor.
1: Welcome.
2: Thanks
1: You're
2: for
1: welcome.
2: Listening.
1: You're most welcome, Akinator. On behalf of Nando and DJ Namdi.
0: Namdi and Nando.
1: We want to say a very big thank you to you for this wonderful recognition that you have made tonight.
2: Nagode.
1: Nagode.
2: I'm learning Hausa. I told you guys.
1: Oh, no. We'll learn more about that next week.

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7: Welcome to Breakthrough Radio, the best of breakthrough news brought to you for 1 hour each week. I'm Sean Blackman. 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
8: The biggest capitalist CEOs of AI companies have been forced in the last week to address the question raised by their own efforts, driven by the pursuit of profit, whether the AI technologies that they themselves are developing at a madcap pace are not only threatening communities where data centers are being imposed on people without their consent, but whether they have introduced AI in a way that threatens society and life as we know it. Welcome to the Socialist Program. I'm your host, Brian Becker. Richard Wolff is the co-founder of the organization Democracy at Work. He's the author of many books, including Understanding Capitalism, which is available at democracyatwork.info. Professor Wolff, welcome back.
9: Thank you very much, Brian. Glad to be here.
8: I want to start by reading a piece from the New York Times, because all of the mainstream corporate media are covering this story in sort of in the biggest possible way. But here it is. Dario Amodei, the chief executive of Anthropic, called for a global slowdown of artificial intelligence development in a 3,800-word essay on Saturday, just days after one of the company's employees quit over concerns about the safety of the technology. Top executives of other major AI companies quickly signed on to the effort. Sam Altman, the chief executive of OpenAI, Elon Musk, whose SpaceX rocket company has been ramping up spending on AI, and Demis Hassabis, the chair of Google DeepMind, wrote in social media posts that they agreed on the need for a, quote, slower pace. Amade, who founded Anthropic, focused his essay on security and carefully building AI. This is something he wrote, Richard, and then I'll turn the floor over to you. Quote, over the last few months, I have become convinced that fully addressing the risks required even more prudence, not just investing in risk prevention, but pacing the rate of capabilities advancement so that risk prevention has time to keep up. This is what Amade wrote. We must slow the pace at which we improve the capability of AI models. Progress will still seem fast, and we must make wise use of the time we gain. And again, Richard, it was Jacob Coxon. I hope I'm pronouncing his name right. He's the Anthropic researcher who very publicly resigned from the company over concerns regarding artificial intelligence's danger and reckless industry competition. Anyway, there's two questions, Richard. I'll start with I'll mention both of them to you and let you get going. One, how AI has developed under the current system, which we call the anarchy of capitalist production, meaning profit incentive rather than social planning, is the driver in this exponential race to spend trillions of dollars on AI. This is true, especially in the U.S. and Western countries. And then the second question, big question, and a lot of people are talking about it, is regardless of social system, regardless of whether it's a profit-driven capitalist system or a responsible socially planned system, in other words, socialism, is there something inherent in AI development that is qualitatively different than all of the earlier technological breakthroughs for humanity over the last, say, 12,000 years? Of course, the last couple hundred under capitalism being the most dynamic. Anyway, lots to talk about, Richard. Let's get started.
9: Okay, let me put my cards on the table so you know where I'm coming from in a debate that is intense and will likely continue to be for quite some time. So everybody's kind of positioning themselves, and I just want to be clear where I'm coming from. So here are my prejudices. I do not trust any of these people, not Elon Musk, not Altman, none of them. They are businessmen. They have committed themselves to making the most money profitable. They are not held back by any moral qualms that I have ever observed. They are billionaires. Right off the bat, there's then a question, what are you doing? You obviously don't need it. You don't need billions of dollars to live a very luxurious, privileged life. You could be doing really important things with that money, helping the social system of which you are a part and which created you in the first place. They're not doing that. Okay, I understand it, but I'm not going to extend myself to take seriously moral qualms that they're suddenly having. So I don't believe it. So what then is it that I think is going on? Very classical now. They are realizing that the kind of technology they've developed, the breakthroughs they've been part of, are easily replicable all over the place by all kinds of people doing all kinds of things. They don't want that. They want to monopolize what they have, what they're sitting on. Let's put it that way. So they want to have a whole lot of regulations. You know what it reminds me of? 100 years ago, when we discovered that the profit-driven race to mass produce food for the American people was leading, you know, Upton Sinclair and other great writers to tell us about the horrible conditions in the slaughterhouses or the horrible danger to our health of the way food is arranged. So what did we get? Led by the handful of bigger companies, we got legislators who knew what they were doing, establishing all kinds of expensive rules for the safety of all of our food. Well, all due respect, that was BS. Here's what it was. they knew that by passing laws requiring a farmer to have this kind of machinery and these kinds of inspections and these, they were driving everybody who was small and little right out of business. They couldn't afford it. Only the big guys could afford the fancy machinery. So under the cover of safety, they got rid of their competition. I smell that here. But today we have an additional problem, and that problem, to simplify it, but it isn't really much of a simplification, is the People's Republic of China, which is nip and tuck right behind us, working on AI in all the whatever different ways they do it over there. I'm no expert. I don't know what that is. But I know that everything the Chinese have done over the last 40 years has involved seeing the American lead in technology as the goal to exceed in China. That's what they devote money, energy, time, academic careers, coordinated and driven to that. And they've been extraordinarily successful. So here's another thing I smell. And by the way, in some of the writers you mentioned, they actually make it explicit. They want to control it here, so they can deal with the Chinese as a unit, try to get all the major companies together here, and together they might have leverage over the Chinese that they couldn't individually have. And they want to line up the president to join them, which he promptly said he would not do. Why would he not do it? I don't know. My guess is one or more of these folks have gotten to him, and he's playing favorites among them. Last point. Every technological breakthrough under the capitalist system of the last 200 to 300 years has presented humanity with the same issue. And you put it beautifully, Brian. Either you develop this technology with your goal being profit maximization, or you subject it to a democratic discussion, what's good about this technology and what is bad about it, and then you come to a consensus, how much of the good can you get and how much of a risk of the bad that you don't want? And that's going to be a tumultuous debate, and then you're going to make a decision. But you will at least have allowed the voices to be heard, the arguments to be made, hopefully the best decision. But I want to go back and give examples. When you decide, hundreds of years ago, when you decide to stop cutting down all the forests of Europe to provide energy, and you move to this wonderful new thing, coal. Okay, there's a problem with coal that you didn't quite have with the wood. When you burn it, you get results that are not good for you. And you know, all through the 18th and 19th century, millions of people commented on the horrible pollution that was choking the cities of Britain and the Low Countries and France and Germany. I mean, poets wrote about it, writers wrote. Why was there no discussion? Maybe we ought to have a whole new tree growing program so we don't rely, etc. Never done. Right ahead, because it was profitable, becoming too expensive. Here's a second example. You wiped out your own spinners and weavers, very famous in one capitalist country after another, when you brought in the machines, the looms, that replaced the tailors and replaced the spinners and all that. Okay, this A destroyed millions of people's lives. Wasn't necessary. There was no great rush. You could introduce this slowly. You could make adjustments. You could take care of the community while you made a technical change, if you indeed decided to make it. None of that was ever discussed in any serious way. So what you call the socialist solution or the social solution or the democratic solution or the collective solution was always thrust aside in order to make money. These people are not doing anything different. And by the way, those who opposed it were always derided as people who didn't have a commitment to progress. I remember reading about the famous group in England called the Luddites, and they were displaced by machinery. And so at night they snuck into the factories and smashed the machines. Ha, ha, ha, we were told as students. Look how silly they were. It isn't the machine. It is something else. But it is the machine. The machine is the embodiment of that something else. What is the machine good for? And then don't tell us stories about the wonderful things machines can do. I'm aware of those. And those are part of the story. But they do not entitle anyone to not ask the questions that are being asked. And if the people who ask them are the people in charge of the profit-making enterprises, like Musk and the Anthropic and the Altman, then I know for sure this is not about anything moral that has suddenly grasped these people. They are developing a business strategy to maximize their profits under the guise of either keeping our food safe or, in this case, making sure bad actors don't get a hold, as if they could stop it or as if they gave a flying you-know-what about it.
8: I think the debate about AI is obviously raging, but it takes many different elements or manifestations, Richard. One is about the data centers, you know, trillions of dollars or certainly hundreds of billions, maybe it's trillions now, creating these massive data centers that basically, you know, drain all the water from communities, that destroy the environment of different communities. And the communities where the data centers are being constructed, those people have no say about it. They have to go to the street. They have to have protests. And then they're demonized as agents of China when they go to the street. But, you know, it's this little tiny clique of billionaires. It's this new stage of capitalism, the billionaire stage, where a very tiny handful of individual monopolists, but billionaires, they're the ones who get together. They're the ones who decide go fast, slow down. You know, the rest of society are basically spectators unless people go to the street. So there's no actual democratic process. I mean, you have a U.S. Senate. There's 100 members of the U.S. Senate, 435 members of the House of Representatives. The discussions there are either negligible or everyone understands that they are just really, in essence, the paid agents of these same billionaire class, because lobbying is just, you know, that's what it is. These people are paid agents. They run for office every 2 or 4 years, but they're paid agents of the corporate capitalist class. That's not where the discussion is. The New York Times isn't writing big articles, and the Wall Street Journal's not writing big articles. Congress is about to act on AI. No, it's about whether Sam Altman and Elon Musk and Amade are going to get together and maybe decide things should go faster or things should go slower. So one is the democratic or anti-democratic element, and that's part of what you've been addressing. I want to get to the other issue, which is part of the debate, and a very important part of the debate, especially in the United States. I think less so in China, actually, is whether AI is inherently different from all other technologies. Its ability to have artificial intelligence and perhaps the prospect of what's called super intelligence, meaning where machines become autonomous, they become more intelligent than the human beings who created them, that they have the capacity to start to become self-acting. Like, this is the horror story, like a horror movie. Except right now, in the last 5 or 6 years, with the exponential development of the technology, these kind of scenarios or threats are being, you know, talked about in real time because they're real. There was the case of what's called the Hugging Face experiment, where OpenAI ran internal benchmark tests using different AI tools. It was meant to be fully isolated. Faced with complex tasks, the AI agents of around 700 of them bypassed isolation limits, found exposed credentials, and accessed the open internet, which they were supposedly not able to do. And they used a vulnerability in data set upload handling such that the agents gained code execution capabilities on multiple Hugging Face servers. In other words, the story here was they had become sort of rogue and become independent and had become autonomous. Now, we know there are drones that are, you know, they're created by human beings, so they're not really autonomous. They're really the product of human construction. But they have technologically, based on their surveillance and execution capabilities, the ability to, once released, go after their target and nothing stops them. Anyway, is there something in your, from your point of view, inherent in the technology that's different from the other technological breakthroughs? You mentioned the Luddites, the cutting down of trees, the cutting down of forests, then going to coal. We have nuclear energy, Richard, obviously, the development of the Manhattan Project for the purpose of war in World War II. The U.S. created a nuclear capability that was then transferred to private capitalists. The U.S. government spent maybe $12 or $13 trillion on nuclear war technologies. A lot of it has been transferred. We could see at Chernobyl and other places that a nuclear accident could have like completely catastrophic genocidal type proportions. Anyway, these are, this is the other part of the debate. And I wanted to get your thoughts. I don't know if you've fully finished your thinking on it or done your research, but I wanted to get your take on it because it's the other side of the debate. Is the technology inherently so dangerous that it must be avoided at all costs? Could it be avoided at all costs? Or is the solution to put it under democratic control, meaning under the control of a socialist system?
9: And my view is all I can give you. I don't believe it for a minute. Listening to you, you know what the image is that comes up in my mind? Frankenstein, Mary Shelley's wonderful creation, in which she addressed all these questions. You could produce, you know, there's a scientist, the great, and of course I'm thinking of Mel Brooks's film because it is the modern incarnation of that. But there you have the crazy scientist who is now doing at the edge of science, and he's bringing a cadaver back to life and infusing it with life and able to do that. And then the thing goes rogue and becomes a danger to the community that created it. Yeah, you can only get out of a machine what you put in. That has been the truth from day one. The rest is a fantasy. It's a fantasy that occurs to human beings for perfectly good reason. It's quite scary to think you could bring somebody back from the dead, that you could reanimate whatever life exactly is. And so Mary Shelley, you know, married to a poet, part of a poet family, she's a poet about this. And we're going to have one now as to whether we can control it. That conversation is over. We have AI in the world today. It is ramifying everywhere, exactly, by the way, like nuclear weapons. Look at it. We are in a war with Iran where we are telling a country of 92 million people that they cannot access a certain technology while we bomb the crap out of them. I think, what? What? The arrogance of it? You're the one country in the world that actually dropped atomic bombs on human beings in Japan in 45. And you have the audacity to tell other people they can't. And we all know that that's not going to work. If the Iranians didn't want to make a nuclear bomb before, and the evidence is they didn't, they sure as hell are going to do it now. They'd be nuts not to. Unless you think Americans are some kind of special human being, they don't have a special right to this technology, which was developed from the science of the whole world. So I think the only rational option at this point is the socialist one, to democratize the discussion and the debate. It is outrageous that a handful of billionaires, by what right, by what right are they making this decision? Everyone has to live with the consequences of what they do. The first rule of democracy is if you have to live with the consequences of a decision, you as a human being have a right to participate in that decision. You cannot be excluded. And if there are billionaires who we know, I mean, Mr. Musk, who's one of these people, has proudly purchased the political race in Texas that's coming up in a few weeks, the political race, if I understand correctly, in Maine. This is a man buying the political system, manipulating it, our first trillionaire, and has now arrogated to himself, based on the money, the right to decide on a technology whose impact on all of us he doesn't even want to discuss. Look, I'm a professor. The internet has transformed every aspect of what I do. What I do in the classroom, what I do out of the class, every, I had no say at all in how, where, when that was loose on the population. But I can tell you, my students are less able to write the English language than I have ever imagined would happen. They are not writing papers. They are getting ChatGPT to do it for them, et cetera, et cetera, et cetera. By the way, are there pluses there? Yes. But there are also minuses. And we are not, you know, dogs and cats. We have a brain. We can sit down and identify at the beginning and in the process what is good, what isn't good, and takes to, we don't do any of it. We allow these people not only to do what they've already done, but now to have morally driven debates about their role in what gets done from now on. They wish to bring up the moral issue. They are liars. They don't even know what the moral issue is. They use words the same way they use everything else, to make more money. They are the creatures of capitalism come back to haunt it, just like Frankenstein.
8: I want to ask you one final question in our last 3 or 4 minutes, Richard, and maybe it seems like an unnecessary question or too speculative, but you know, we're in the year 250 of the formation of the United States as a state entity. The American Revolution, an armed struggle, is widely celebrated by the government right now. I've been thinking about revolution a lot recently because revolutions happen in societies where even a few years before they took place, they seemed impossible. I was studying the 1905 revolution in Russia, the one that took place 12 years before the 1917 Bolshevik Revolution. It seemed impossible that a society like that, where huge parts of the population looked at the Tsar as their great father, a Romanov dynasty that had lasted 250 years, coincidentally, just like America had lasted 250 years. And yet by the course of events within a year, that, well, they didn't topple the dynasty at that time, but they basically set it up for its toppling 12 years later. But it was a monumental revolution, and all classes came into it. And one thing led to another. It was completely unpredictable. It wasn't one current. It wasn't the Bolsheviks or the Mensheviks or the SRs or the cadets or, you know, the liberal bourgeois, you know, constitutional monarchs. It was all of them together responding to a social crisis. But ultimately, they changed history. And, you know, you think of the French Revolution or the Haitian Revolution or the Cuban Revolution. These things that seemed impossible right before they happened, happen. And I think there are coming together, and this is something I've been sort of harping on for a few years, is these, it has to be multiple crises in a, for a ruling class that happen simultaneously that make a society unmanageable and thus open the prospects for real radical transformation. I would say climate catastrophe, certainly one of them. AI, the way the capitalists, the billionaires are introducing it, that's another one. And then this endless war drive by the United States, where now we're going to spend $1.5 trillion on the military budget and targeting China for the next round. These kind of cascading, intersecting crises, but AI being right at the center of it, call out for radical transformation, which doesn't mean we know that there will be, but it certainly creates sort of the material or objective circumstances, certainly the need, the unmet need for radical change. I mean, you've been doing this a long time. You're not only an economist, you're a Marxist and a historian. In the last 5 minutes, having asked you an existential question, I'll give you a couple minutes to go ahead and answer.
9: No, I agree with you. In the old language of the Marxist debates, a lot of contradictions have to come together in some sense. And then, if I may be allowed to quote Mr. Lenin, a smart fellow who did, after all, when everything is said and done, he did pull it off. And if nothing else, deserves a certain amount of respect, especially from the people who didn't. But in any case, he said there were two conditions. Everything you said, he would agree with, but there were two conditions. The people who run this society have lost the capacity to do it. And the people who are run no longer have confidence in those who are running it. And I would add that to your list. We live in a society where we are seeing one example after another. We should be very mindful of people saying no to the established political system. The old Republican Party was destroyed by Trump. The old Democratic Party is now being attacked by the progressives and the Democratic Socialists and all of that. What is that about? I wish it were an advocacy of socialism. We're not there yet. What it is a rejection of the status quo. 2 weeks ago, there was an election in a little corner of Germany called Sachsen-Anhalt. Nobody pays attention to it. But as you know, my first language is German. My mother was born in Berlin. I pay attention to what happens in Germany. Okay, the Alternative für Deutschland, the right-wing party, got 44% of the vote. There are two major left-wing parties. One is called Die Linke, the left, and the other one is a grouping around the former leader of the Linke, Sahra Wagenknecht, a charismatic woman leader. If you put Wagenknecht got 5%, the Die Linke, I believe, got 8 or 9%. There it is. You put the 5 and the 8 or 9 together with the 44 and a clear majority, far left, far right, and the middle is disappearing. I think that is a sign even more powerful than the one list you gave of the factors coming together. People want change. And here I am sitting, New York City, and my mayor is a man named Zoran Mamdani, who is a Muslim person and a socialist person, and is as popular as anything I've seen in the city of New York for the last 30 years. So it's extraordinary what's going on.
10: 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We're going to take a quick break here on Breakthrough Radio, but we'll be right back.

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1: Welcome back to Breakthrough Radio, the best of breakthrough news brought to you for 1 hour each week. I'm Sean Blackman.
2: Since 2012, China has been cracking down on its billionaires and corrupt party officials. We'll discuss Xi's sweeping anti-corruption campaign and more on this week's China Report. Welcome to the China Report. I'm your host, Amanda Yee. These are this week's headlines. The 18th BRICS summit concluded in New Delhi on Sunday with a forceful demand to end Western unilateralism and reshape global governance. Celebrating the 20th anniversary of the bloc, leaders representing nearly half of the world's population unanimously adopted the New Delhi Declaration. While not naming the U.S. and Israel directly, the declaration issued a direct call for an immediate end to the blockade against Cuba and condemned their violations in Iran, Gaza, and Lebanon. Emphasizing adherence to international law, the bloc highlighted the severe humanitarian and economic impacts of unilateral sanctions while calling for an immediate halt to attacks on civilian infrastructure and nuclear facilities in the Middle East. Beyond addressing immediate geopolitical crises, BRICS members reiterated their commitment to driving systemic reform across the United Nations, international trade, and global financial institutions. The joint declaration slammed attempts to undermine multilateral bodies like the UN and International Criminal Court, framing unilateral coercive measures as direct threats to human rights, poverty eradication, and global food security. The expanding bloc, which controls over 30% of the world's economy, urged deeper economic cooperation, the protection of global supply chains, and a collective push toward achieving the UN Sustainable Development Goals by 2030 to ensure a more democratic, multipolar world order. Tens of thousands of citizens mobilized across China for a massive tribute to Mao Zedong on September 9th, 50 years after his death. In keeping with internal Communist Party of China guidelines set in 1996, the government did not hold official state ceremonies for the anniversary. Despite this, the large crowds forced authorities to extend visiting hours at his Tiananmen Square mausoleum in Beijing. Thousands more gathered in his hometown of Shaoshan, Hunan, laying flower bouquets at his statue. This surge of public commemoration underscores how the founder of the People's Republic of China remains a deeply resonant symbolic touchstone for national identity. Chinese officials have hit back at Anthropic CEO Dario Amodei's call for strict U.S. curbs on China's AI development. In a lengthy essay published Saturday, Amodei warned that a, quote, Chinese lead in AI would pose grave danger for the United States and the world, end quote, and called for maintaining restrictions on sales to China of the most advanced AI chips and chip-making equipment to its AI development and give the U.S. an edge. Chinese Foreign Ministry spokesperson Guo Jiakun dismissed the essay as counterproductive fear-mongering, while state media condemned it as a Cold War-style containment strategy. The U.S. has been on a mission to beat China in the AI race. Trump publicly dismissed proposals to halt domestic AI progress as a sick conspiracy that could allow China to eclipse American dominance. Meanwhile, Chinese President Xi Jinping continues to champion an open source AI framework for the global South to counter Western market dominance and avoid foreign tech choke points. The two leaders are expected to meet again for another summit September 24th, where global AI governance is slated to be a central topic. Researchers in mainland China and Hong Kong have developed a battery-free, self-powered neural prosthesis that helps stroke survivors and the impaired walk naturally. Published in Nature Communications on September 2nd, the lightweight device integrates into standard footwear and operates entirely without external batteries or complex control systems. Instead, it harvests mechanical energy from the wearer's stronger leg during normal stepping movements to deliver targeted electrical currents to the affected limb. This stimulates the calf muscles to lift the ankle, directly addressing what's called foot drop, a common post-stroke complication that causes frequent falls and limits mobility without restricting joint movement or leading to muscle atrophy like conventional rigid braces. The neuroprosthesis also demonstrated immediate dramatic improvements during real-world trials, boosting stroke survivors' outdoor walking distances by over 67% and speed by over 43%. Unlike expensive bulky exoskeletons that replace muscle function, this unobtrusive aid actively re-engages the user's natural physiology and requires minimal setup time. The research team aims to further simplify the technology to produce low-cost, accessible rehabilitation tools for low-income populations worldwide, while also exploring broader applications ranging from athletic training gear to self-powering pacemakers and joint aids for hips and knees. In China, capital may create wealth, but the Communist Party is always in control steering the economy. And while the U.S. system allows private wealth to capture regulatory institutions, China disciplines corruption and bribery through swift anti-corruption campaigns that target high-ranking party officials as well as lower-level bureaucrats alike. So to tell us more about Xi's anti-corruption crackdown, we're so happy to have on Ben Norton. Ben is an independent journalist based in Beijing and the founder, host, and editor of Geopolitical Economy Report. Ben, welcome back to the show.
0: Thanks for having me. It's a pleasure.
2: Yeah, well, I'm sure you know the big news from the last few weeks is that the founder of Chinese property giant Evergrande, Hu Gaoyan, was sentenced to life in prison along with having all of his assets seized. He was convicted of a multitude of different crimes, including large-scale financial fraud, inflating assets and concealing all his debts, bribery, illegally granting loans, illegally using funds, among a whole laundry list of other things. But at one point, this man was one of the wealthiest men in the world, not at the time of his sentencing, because his wealth had depreciated a lot by that time. But in 2017, he was worth $43 billion. So I want to talk about Beijing's crackdown on corruption in just a bit. But before we get to that, I think this raises the question for a lot of people. I've seen it among a lot of the left, for instance. You know, how does a society and a government that says it's socialist produce billionaires? I believe, depending on the source, China has the second highest number of billionaires in the world, second only to the U.S., of course. So, you know, how does a socialist economy produce billionaires?
0: Yeah, well, China has a lot of billionaires, but China also has four times the U.S. population. And what's funny is in recent years, especially with the rise of General Secretary Xi Jinping, the new Chinese president, when he became the General Secretary of the Communist Party in late 2012, since the anti-corruption campaign that was launched and the emphasis on what China calls common prosperity to reduce inequality, we've seen that there have been many reports in the Western media complaining that the number of billionaires in China has been shrinking. And it's not only because their wealth has been declining, but it's also because we've seen a significant campaign against corruption. It was one of the first things that President Xi launched when he became the general secretary of the party in late 2012. And, you know, it's certainly true that there is inequality in China. We will talk about that. But it's also important to understand that the Chinese government has prioritized the fight against inequality. And this is not just rhetoric. This has become the central strategy of the Chinese government since 2017. So every 5 years, the Communist Party has a national party congress where they bring together representatives from all of the different provinces across the country. And they also publish the five-year plan. And in the 19th National Party Congress that was held in 2017, the Communist Party officially announced that it changed its analysis of what it calls the central contradiction in Chinese society. Now, previously, the central contradiction had been what it called the backwardness of Chinese society and the need to develop the productive forces. That analysis goes back to 1981, following the rise to power of Deng Xiaoping in 1978, who initiated the reform and opening up process in China. And China officially declared that it was extremely underdeveloped and needed to catch up with the industrialization of Western countries and Japan. So this is why China allowed foreign investment through joint ventures with local companies to develop their own local manufacturing capabilities to move up the value chain. And in that process, in the 80s and 90s, which was kind of the peak, the height of the reform process, certainly there were a lot of contradictions that emerged as part of this. Essentially, the Communist Party understood that there was going to be a period in which there would be significant inequality and exploitation and destruction of the environment and pollution. Many of those problems, by the way, have since been solved. A lot of people outside of China think that the China of today is still the China of the 90s, where it was this kind of Wild West and, you know, this extreme inequality and extreme pollution. I mean, the situation today is completely different. But the point is that China went through that transition process because it understood that when Mao died in 1976, it was still very poor. It was one of the poorest countries in the world. It needed to develop. And especially Deng Xiaoping emphasized that socialism is not about socializing poverty. If everyone is poor and you have a revolution and you have total equality, that doesn't solve the problem of underdevelopment. It doesn't solve the problem of imperialism. The global South for centuries has been trapped in this cycle of dependency where the advanced capitalist countries in the core of the capitalist world system produce the high tech, high value added products and export them to the countries of the periphery of the global South, which have to get access to all this foreign currency. It leads to the depreciation of their local currency and inflation problems. And meanwhile, global South countries largely just export commodities. That's what China was like in the 70s and 80s. It exported coal. So China, in a short period of time, has become the world's manufacturing superpower. But of course, throughout this time, it was a very contradictory period where, as Deng Xiaoping said, some people will get rich first. Some regions will get rich first. But that part is often quoted in the Western media. But what's left out is the latter half of what Deng Xiaoping said. He said, but the provinces that get rich first later will have a responsibility to help to reduce inequality, to raise the living standards of the other provinces. So what happened is that in 2017, under President Xi, the Communist Party changed its trajectory, and it officially stated that that era in which the goal was to maximize growth, to have as high as possible economic growth of double digits, despite the fact that there was all this inequality and environmental problems, that era has ended. And we're now in what is officially known as a new era of socialism with Chinese characteristics, the Xi Jinping era. And this era is emphasizing much more the fight against inequality, the fight against corruption. And it's also emphasizing what China calls an ecological civilization, which is why in the past decade, you know, anyone who's visited a major city in China has seen that the skies are all blue. In fact, Chinese cities are now less polluted than many U.S. cities. And a study recently done by U.S. scholars found that if it were not for China, there would not have been a reduction in global pollution. But thanks to China, we're now seeing a global reduction in pollution. And of course, China has become the world leader in renewable energy, solar power, wind turbines, et cetera, electric vehicles. So this is why it's important to situate this arrest of Xu Jiayin, who is the CEO and founder of Evergrande. We can talk more about this case. It's extremely important because it also has to do with the real estate bubble in China. The real estate bubble emerged in this period we're talking about, where the goal was to maximize growth as much as possible. The arrest of this billionaire, who previously was at one point the richest billionaire in China, Xu, and this is absolutely monumental. It would be like the U.S. government arresting Elon Musk. We all know that Elon Musk has carried out many crimes, but of course there's impunity for the oligarchs in the U.S. So this is symbolic of this new era that China is in.
3: Breakthrough.
4: Well, Macklemore has once again broken the internet and managed to put the genocide in Gaza in the center of national and international news. On Monday, the tour promoters of Ed Sheeran's Loop Tour announced that, quote, after discussions with stakeholders, Sheeran's U.S. tour would no longer feature Macklemore on the lineup of future shows. This was after Macklemore performed as Sheeran's opener at MetLife Stadium in New Jersey and told tens of thousands of people in attendance that a major reason of why he wanted to be part of the tour in the first place is so he could, quote, say two words that are very near and dear to my heart, Free Palestine. The rapper then launched into his song, Hins Hall, while images of Gaza's destruction flashed on stadium screens. The track pays tribute to the pro-Palestine protesters who occupied a Columbia University building following the killing of Hindrajab. Pro-Israel groups, including the Israeli American Council, quickly sprung into action and launched petitions demanding that Ed Sheeran drop Macklemore. While their pressure tactic in many ways worked, it also backfired. After Macklemore was dropped from the tour, he released an impassioned statement on social media reminding people that he was not the victim, nor was Ed Sheeran. And when the U.S. is funding genocide, one cannot stay silent. Since then, the U.S. tour has lost its three remaining opening acts, Phineas, Lucas Graham, and Aaron Rowe, who all withdrew, declaring that it was in solidarity with the Palestinian people and against the attempt to silence those who are against the genocide. Here to talk about this monumentous cultural and political moment is Alana Hadid, Irish-Palestinian influencer, activist, and author. Alana, thank you so much for joining us at BT Live.
3: Thank you, Zoe. Thanks for having me.
4: Well, Alana, has been quite the week. And first, I wanted to get your thoughts on what has transpired. So what has it meant to silence Macklemore's support? What has it meant that this attempt to silence his support of Palestine has in some ways done the opposite? It feels now that the question of standing against the genocide and standing with the Palestinian people has now come into the mainstream, and we're seeing artists taking very bold stances. So do you think this would have been possible 4 years ago? And what, in your opinion, has changed?
3: Yeah, no, I mean, this has been a huge cultural shift. It's been amazing to see. I appreciate completely the sacrifice that Macklemore had to go through in order to facilitate this tidal wave that's happened in the wake of Ed Sheeran and Robert Kraft removing him from the tour. I don't think that this would have been a blip if this had happened 4 years ago. I think people would have expected it. They would have imagined that an artist who said Free Palestine would have been removed from their tour. They would not have expected that the rest of the opening acts would have followed suit. I think it was important to note that almost all of the acts on the Loop tour were in some way Irish, including Macklemore. And I think it's also funny considering that Ed Sheeran has called himself spiritually Irish. And I think it seems quite historically tone deaf to not understand that you are surrounding yourself with people who are not only in solidarity with Palestine historically, but also anti-occupation and colonization.
4: Yeah, I mean, it was pretty powerful that in all of their statements, they referenced the fact that they're Irish, and this is truly like part of their lineage.
3: Yeah.
4: I mean, very, very pertinent there.
3: It was also kind of hilarious that Ed Sheeran, in his, you know, spineless statement in response, said that, you know, he didn't want to make a stand because he needed to pay his band. And then his band said, who have been touring with him since, I think, 2016 and are all Irish, left the tour and said, you know, we're good. Thanks.
4: Yeah, I mean, I wanted to ask you, what do you make of this response from Ed Sheeran that he's somehow a neutral actor that doesn't take sides? I mean, a lot of people, after that statement came out, dug up pictures of him standing with, you know, holding Ukrainian flags, you know, making videos of I Stand With Ukraine. So what is this idea of neutrality when it comes to Europe, but then somehow talking about Palestine is a divisive issue?
3: I mean, I think that would have would fly. The Hasbara that had been spread for so many years would have allowed people to say that they can stay neutral on this, but not on that. But people aren't buying it anymore. You can't sell us that type of Hasbara. And the internet lives forever. we can see that he's spoken about about Ukraine. He, I think, spoke out about BLM. He's had conversations about politics and raised money for multiple different charities. He's been political. But also, you are making a political statement by removing a artist for saying Free Palestine. You've decided. And as they say, you know, when you, in signs of times of genocide, you are siding with the oppressor when you aren't taking a stand for the people who are being oppressed.
4: And, you know, I wanted to dig into this aspect, which a lot of people are bringing up, which is kind of the role of Robert Kraft and the billionaire class in really working to silence this narrative. You know, what is your, how do you read this? Like, the role of Robert Kraft, what the billionaires do and do not want to hear, and what does it mean that they're using their monetary power to attempt to silence the conversation on Palestine?

0: his sound operators have left the tour. So I don't see this tour continuing. And that means that all of these ticket sales are going to need to go back to the people who purchased them, a lot of which are trying to get their tickets back anyway, because they had bought their tickets in solidarity with Macklemore. I find it interesting that the cultural capital and the actual capital are aligning at this point.
1: Yeah, and I mean, it's interesting because, you know, we're about a month out from what will be 3 years since the start of the genocide in Gaza. And in many respects, you know, the conversation about what is happening in Palestine, what's happening in Gaza, what's happening in the West Bank has kind of fallen to the background in a really, you know, horrific and tragic way. I mean, the daily killing of kids in Palestine now is kind of background noise. So what is the impact of this now coming into the conversation nationally, internationally with such force?
0: It's been really important to see, but I think what has been poignant is that Macklemore, who is at the center of this conversation, continues to bring the conversation back to Palestine. He does not want you to be in solidarity with him. And I've known Ben for a very long time, and he always wants to highlight Palestinians and to make sure that the conversation returns to the reason why he's saying free Palestine, why it is important that he has moral clarity because of what's happening on the ground to Palestinians. And that's the reason why he just announced that he's donating all $1 million that he received from this tour to Palestinian aid organizations. Because as he said in his first statement, he is not the victim. Ed Sheeran is not the victim. And Pink is not the victim for sure. But Palestinians are the victim. And that, you know, he wants to make sure that we all are reminded, and I want to make sure that we're all reminded that we shouldn't be standing in solidarity with Macklemore and with all of these other artists. We should be standing in solidarity with Palestinians, because that is the reason why all of this is happening.
1: Yeah, definitely. I mean, you know, you, Alana, are an activist, are an artist, an author. And I think you have been really part of this cultural shift and transformation in a lot of ways, driving it. For you, and you know, we're seeing not only the genocide in Gaza right now, but ICE terror across the United States. And for someone who is an artist really on the front lines of social, you know, fighting for social justice, what do you see as the responsibility of artists, of authors, cultural creators in this moment?
0: Our responsibility is to continue our moral clarity, and to continue to stand firm in that. It's very easy because artists are not always well paid. The fact that, you know, Macklemore made $1 million off this tour is phenomenal. And that he's, you know, putting it towards Palestinians is also amazing. But most artists are not in a position where they can turn down that type of money. To see these opening acts who I know are not making a lot of money, who I know are in a position where this tour meant a lot to them financially and as far as continuing their journey as artists, to turn that down in order to be clear about where they stand morally is incredibly important, because it shifts the rest of the world. Culture is the shift. It is what has allowed this genocide to happen. It's what has allowed Palestinians to become dehumanized, and what will also shift us back into a position where we can be free and where all of us are liberated. So artists are at the center of this, and art is a form of resistance.
1: Alana Hadid, thank you so much.
2: Breakthrough. That will do it for our show here today. For BT, I'm Sean Blackman. We'll see you next time.
3: Extinction Diaries. An alarming World Wildlife Fund for Nature study revealed that every human on Earth is breathing, drinking, and eating nearly 2,000 plastic particles each week, the equivalent

0: of a credit card. The Plymouth University study says 700 or more marine species are now threatened with extinction from the 165 million tons of plastic in the sea, 25 times heavier than the Great Pyramid. Plastics break down by sunlight, water, and wind into particles that never truly go away. It is literally everywhere. Even small samples of seawater or beach sand from the Arctic to the Antarctic contain plastic. Studies show that there are 9,000 pieces of plastic per square kilometer of water, and ocean plastic will weigh more than all of the fish in the oceans by 2050. Plastic is in the entire food chain, and invisible microplastics to garbage bags and larger are killing ocean life. In 2019 alone, hundreds of whales and dolphins washed up dead by plastic. The situation is critical. Plastic is leading to extinction and must be illegal. The solution from each of us is clear. Clear as water. My name is Mahia Soul, and this is a Small World Radio production.
1: Tired of social engineering and partisan echo chambers?
2: So are we. I'm Jeremy Kuzmarow.
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1: 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Are you interested in optimal health? Are you living with purpose? Are you enjoying your life? 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
2: 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I'm so grateful to be here to have a conversation with a friend. 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I think that's the right way to say it. And one of my, and by the way, that's why I do this show, and feel free if you ever listen to our podcast.
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1: 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Are you interested in a peaceful planet? Are you interested in optimal health? Are you living with purpose? Are you enjoying your life? We realize each person can make a difference, and our mission is to empower your awareness. 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We invite you to stay aware.
2: Hello and welcome, welcome, welcome to the Aware Show. I'm so grateful to be here to have a conversation with a friend. That's kind of how I approach all of my radio shows, is conversations with a friend, because it's in those great calls that you have with your best friend or even family member or whoever that deepens your awareness of the world and your consciousness of where you end and others begin. I think that's the right way to say it. And one of my, and by the way, and that's why I do this show, and feel free, if you ever listen to our podcast for the Aware Show, feel free to share that, because it is worth sharing the conversations we have. Barnett Bain is my guest today, and Barnett wrote a book about friends. Who does that? Well, because he had to think really deeply about it, like he does in most of what he does. He's an incredible award-winning director of one of my favorite movies, What Dreams May Come. And he is has been in an Oscar-winning film producer role for many decades of his life. And he's also a professor at Columbia University, teaches a master's course for psychologists. And why? Why write a book on friends, Barnett?
4: Well, you know, you mentioned it just now. First of all, I want to say thank you for inviting me, and hello to all our listeners.
2: Our friends.
4: Well, I was, as you mentioned, I was teaching at Columbia. It was a practical course for clinicians, master's track of psychologists going out into the world as clinicians. And I saw that everybody is trying to figure this out. I was teaching a course on relationships, and I saw that everybody was trying to figure this out. And as well, you know, the old cliche, you teach what you most need to learn.
2: Yeah.
4: I wasn't teaching or writing a book about friendship and relationships because I had it all figured out. I wrote it because I wasn't very good at it. You know, it started as something that I was doing with my students, and then a number of things happened I was home with my daughter, Sophie, who you know, who's a friend of yours. And she was home for her first time from college.
2: Oh, okay.
4: And we decided to go out for dinner one evening. And she was excitedly telling me about what was going on. And to her surprise and to mine, I hit her with this litany of questions. I would love to say that they were unjudgmental, but the truth was they were loaded with concern and judgments. And she looked at me with a mixture of like alarm and concern, and you know, like, who are you? What happened to my dad? This is how we were.
2: Were you having a moment?
4: So I thought, you know, she'd gone off to college and she was living her own life. And I'd always told myself that she had my unconditional love and support and that she could make choices different from me. But as soon as she moved out and began to take on her own path, a whole nother part of me came rushing in that had lots of expectations and lots of conditions. What was she studying? Who was she hanging out with? Did I like what she was doing?
2: Right. Isn't that interesting?
4: I thought, you know, it was like the Wizard of Oz, you know, the curtain came down and it was painful for her. And I realized this is how I am. I pretended it wasn't the case, but this is how I was with someone who I love so dearly. And obviously I behaved the same way with with Sandy, with my wife and with my friends. And I was probably the last to know it. And I thought I didn't want to be that guy. And, I was surprised nobody ever taught us how to be a friend. You know, we're taught how to say please and thank you. And we're taught how to share when we're little. And later we're taught how to succeed and how to compete and how to stand out. But at no point did anyone ever take us aside and say, this is how you stay connected when things are awkward. We're not taught that. And so I thought I'm going to investigate it for myself. And then.
2: And find out what that means. I mean, it is a really interesting and curious topic because you think friendship comes naturally. I have friends and I connect with them and call them and I support and they support me. But it's, what do you do if something changes? Especially, we've heard so many people say, I can't talk to my family member any longer because they don't believe in what I believe in. And my friend is one of them. And it's beliefs, because we're led to a more divisive narrative these days. It really does change what friendship can withstand.
4: Yeah, we don't have the muscle to handle something that is too different from us, too different from our values. You know, something happened to me. This story, and I think I've shared it with you before. I was in the park once, and I ran into I saw this street performer, and in this incredible costume with little mirrors and spangles, and he was captivating. And he had these sticks, two long sticks with a piece of yarn in between, and a bucket of soapy water. And he would dip in his sticks, and he'd fling these soap bubbles into the air, huge soap bubbles. And he'd make all kinds of incredible shapes. And I was captivated. You could picture it, right? But the piece de resistance, and to the point, is he makes this enormous bubble and then wraps it around himself. He stepped into it and he's in this shimmering soap bubble. And a penny dropped for me. I thought, well, this is what I do. This is what we all do. We operate inside a bubble of our own creation. And that's a bubble of our thoughts and our belief system and our choices and our values and our decisions. And we move through the world thinking we're in the world. And when we meet somebody whose bubble reflects what's in our bubble,
2: we
4: kind of get along. We
2: meet
4: somebody who's there's a little dissonance or there's a little disconnect or it's too different. We push them away or we disappear, or maybe worst of all, we ghost them or make them invisible, probably worst of all. And so I thought, wow, I wanted to pop that bubble. I thought, what would it take for me to pop that bubble? And I started to make a game of it, but I was shocked at how uncomfortable it is to be aware of my organizing structure.
2: Well, what do you mean?
4: Well, I found that when I pop the bubble, it means I am allowing myself, I'm willing myself to be relational to others who do not mirror back my own values, which is very much, you know, the narcissist story, the story,
2: right.
4: Greek myth of this young man who saw his reflection in the pond and fell in love with it and not knowing it was him. And so we go through the world in our bubbles relating to people that have the same bubbles. I thought, what happens if I don't?
2: Right.
4: And it's very off-putting. It's very, it's not a simple thing. And so I understand why we react and why we push others away. It takes some practice to be with someone, to let somebody else be different from me and not withhold my love, or at the very least, not withhold my respect, or at the very least, not withdraw my presence. And there is a kind of physical discomfort that I was unaware of as long as I'm in my bubble. And that applies, you know, as you said, that we have friends and acquaintances who, the big example currently is people of a different kind of political conviction. Or, you know, sometimes I play a game, you know, it makes Sandy crazy, where I'll put on...
2: Your wife.
4: My wife. I'll put out a cable news from a brand that is, you know, from a channel that is off brand for us. And
2: yes,
4: you see how long you can take it.
2: Oh my God. You know, those are conditional friendships. So are you saying that that's kind of what we have these days is conditional friendships?
4: We do. We have, there's friendships and then there are relationships. So. I mean, friends, the first thing that I discovered about friends as I began to really look into it is there was it's probably the first book, certainly the first book I became aware of written on the subject was written in 44 BC. So 2000 plus years ago, Marcus Trullius Cicero, Roman statesman, wrote a book about his relationship, uneasy relationship. And he wrote a book called How to Be a Friend, from which I borrowed the title. I thought it's time for an update.
2: Yeah, maybe. I don't think anybody back there is around any longer.
4: So he thought that friends help each other to become better. Not because they're schooling each other necessarily, but because there are certain qualities that have to be trained. Friends desire each other's good for its own sake. Friends are not transactional with each other. Real friends, he said, stand on an equal footing. So, you know, their power imbalances do not create an environment for real intimacy and vulnerability. There are, you know, if there's an inequality of status or power, it's almost impossible to have a meaningful connection. So friends are also, they're a crucible that has limits. Excuse me, it's a crucible because a friend stands by you, like almost like a marriage.
2: Yes.
4: About sickness and health, but never at the cost of their own integrity. And in as Cicero said, in a committed relationship, there will be disagreements and there will be rough edges around integrity. And the nature of the bond is you stay in it and you give the other person, you make them visible. You don't Yes. have to abandon your own loyalty, your own principles. You don't have to make someone else wrong. And that requires training, because I see in my own life and in the culture today, we don't do that. We just end it. We get so triggered by it. The whole idea of being triggered is that I don't have the capacity to withstand the unease of being with someone else. I either have to make them wrong or I have to change them. I can't just be with them.
2: It's so very interesting. I mean,
4: fascinating, right? Isn't it?
2: Yeah. It's an endless conversation. I love. I heard a statistic on the news the other day that loneliness is like the number two epidemic in the world right now, because we're I think isolating ourselves with social media. And it was mostly, the article was mostly, or the interview was mostly about our older generation that does not have that relationship with social media and has a really hard time connecting with other people. And it's true. It's harder these days to connect. And COVID kind of put people into isolation and some of them didn't get out. It's a big deal to have
4: friends. It's a very big deal. You know, we have these... You know, the COVID situation, it sort of doubles down on the bubble metaphor. Now we have even a physical bubble, and we never fully recovered from it.
2: We didn't.
4: And mm-hmm. then there is something else. You know, going back 2,000 plus years, even then, Cicero talked about these small affinity groups.
2: Mm-hmm.
4: And that the idea was to be able to develop your capacity to be with others that are different from you. Those don't have to be your core friendships, though surprisingly many intimate friendships grow out of that, out of people. You know, he said in his experience, people in the Senate of a very opposing views, they became his friends. You learn how to grow the muscle. But today, I was thinking, I wonder what is difference. What is it harder than it was 2,000 plus years ago? And there is at least one enormous difference where there have always been these bubbles that I talk about. Now we also have algorithmic bubbles. And so we are further insulated by algorithms.
2: Oh.
4: And we are constantly doubling down on this agenda that we have to be reaffirmed for who we are without too much change.
2: And we also have the attention spans of a gnat, because
4: yes.
2: our social media is teaching us that. It's taught us that. And God forbid you have a conversation with somebody longer than 30 minutes.
4: Yeah.
2: That's a long conversation.
4: That's it. So, you know, to your point about loneliness, well, we're in these silos. We're now in algorithms, and there's less and less places for people to physically commune. We don't have mm-hmm. environments that teach us how to make other people feel safe, which is a critical foundational piece to being a friend. Is if your friend doesn't feel safe with you, that's the ball game. And friending, you know, safety doesn't mean bubble wrap. It means you learn right. never to weaponize somebody else's vulnerability. So mm-hmm. these are behavioral skills that require practice. And since we have so little opportunity to practice, then we see more, maybe more than ever before, we see people modeling teasing, passive aggressive behaviors, undermining behaviors, and you know, it's treated as though it's fine. It's normal. And it's, you know, it's, but what it does is it's quite unsophisticated. In my mother's day, she would have said it's very immature. But it creates space. It undermines the safety of another person. And, you know, another one is we don't have, environments that teach us to reduce the fear of loss in another person, in a friend. So everybody's a little afraid that people will disappear from them. And so,
2: or not like them anymore, or exactly.
4: Not like them or judge them.
2: Let's talk about some of this. How can we, what are some tools for friendship that we might not really have ever categorized? How do you be a good friend? How?
4: There's some like training wheels.
2: Okay, good.
4: You know,
2: it's a good
4: way to ride a bike. There are certain training wheels. And then once you sort of have the basics, then there's this endless opportunity to improve and that is a personal journey. But, you know, the one is you have to learn how to honor where others are coming from. You know, everybody, I like to say, is carrying an invisible backpack of their family and their culture and their history and their hurts and their hopes. And you don't have to like what's in it, but you learn to respect the weight. And, you know, there are behaviors that come along with that. It's a big one for me is I have to be very careful not to jump in with opinions or advice unless... everybody is prone to want to jump in with an opinion or jump in with advice, and it there is a message that happens to the other when we do that that makes their own life experience, that renders their personal life experience less than. We're shutting people down from, so there is, which leads to another great skill is learning how to listen. And listening doesn't mean you're pausing long enough to rearm your next thought. It's about slowing it down and slowing one's own inner dialogue down enough to really hear what somebody is saying without interrupting, without having something to say about it. And so, you know, I find myself sometimes I'm less successful at this than other times. And I repeat in my head the last thing that they just said, just to make sure that I'm hearing, that I'm paying attention.
2: That is great. You know, we had a mediator once that I loved this man, Bill Sterley, and he did a mediation between my husband and my mother because no worky. They did not get along. And Bill taught us something really valuable. He said, repeat what the other person said based on their needs. So in my mother saying, your husband is rude to me. So I would say what I'm hearing is the way John talks with you is not being considerate in your view. And then I heard it in her needs that are not being met. Her need for consideration was not being met. My husband's need for a boundary was not being met. And so because she would just talk over him and tell him things to do and judge and so forth. So they both had an unmet need. And that was really the conversation we were having. It wasn't necessarily about she said this, he said this, she did this, he did this. It was more like she had a certain need for consideration based on her background. And John had a certain need for boundaries based on his personal experience. So once we got to that place, it helped me. They still hate each other, but it helped me understand.
4: Yeah.
2: I'm not in the middle anymore. I'm not the ping pong ball anymore.
4: It's so funny, but even though it's funny, but there's such truth and such wisdom in there to learn how to listen. Now, I was recently
2: Both of them are right, by the way. Both of them are right. Just to conclude that.
4: People are always right. Nothing untrue exists in somebody's thought process. But the point is, the friending skill is how do we develop the ability to listen to the other so that we can hear their needs without feeling that we have to respond or fix, just hear them.
2: So true. So true.
4: And it's not. Now, I was listening to this new Ken Burns documentary about the American Revolution.
2: Oh, yes.
4: And lots and lots of it is are readings from writings and books and journals of the period.
2: Hmm.
4: And I was blown away about how articulate everyone is. You know, he'd read something and it would be like a 15-year-old soldier in the Continental Army.
2: Wow.
4: And they're so articulate and they had so much depth in terms of their ability to see and to be seen and to allow somebody to present themselves without stepping on the communication of another. And I thought, well, we have certainly gained many, many things since then. I'm not comparing, but we have lost that civility.
2: I wonder why, Barnett. I mean, there's probably a million reasons. What do you think is the reason?
4: Some of it is the way we educate each other. And the way our educational systems work, they're no longer about language and rhetoric and communication. And that was very much of the time.
2: Right.
4: We don't have things anymore. I'm getting very current. Even drama is not part of most school curriculums in this country anymore. And what drama teaches us is empathy. Drama teaches us how to be in another one's shoes and in another one's experience. Yeah. And it creates understanding and empathy and allows us to get out of our own bubbles.
2: Mm-hmm.
4: So these are, trainings for a whole self. You know, these are experiments in moving out of our very rigid fixed ideas and our very, very rigid belief systems. And it allows us to create empathy and have an experience of compassion that is embodied. So those are some of the things that have fallen away from how we interact as a society. And then in those times, they were very much involved in their communities, and we're not. We live in these giant
2: bubbles.
4: in these bubbles in big cities, in bubbles in the cities, and it's tough.
2: It's very true. It's really interesting, especially in, I mean, we live in Los Angeles, but because it's so spread out here, you tend to stay within the bubble or the community, so you don't have to fight traffic all the time. I mean, it is a commitment to go across town. It could be an hour and a half to a 3-hour commitment to go 20 miles.
4: It is. It's a big commitment. It takes a decision, and we have to prioritize, and we do have to prioritize friending. And when friendships that are left to convenience fade away.
2: So you and I
4: have a, we share a community, and that we're very deliberate in that community of coming together.
2: Yes, so because it meets twice a year. So whether or not they're meeting, and then we all have FOMO, so we all have to go.
4: That's exactly
2: or not,
4: right.
2: We want to. But then when we get there, we have the best time. And the yeah, best. I mean, and I've talked a lot of times, like, let's just meet once a year. But do you have friend groups that you meet with to go on vacation with? Do you have friend groups that you meet with on a regular basis to go wine tasting or out to, if you don't drink, out to dinner? Do you have friend groups like that? Because I have one friend group still like that. I do, from preschool, from when our daughters were in preschool.
4: Wow.
2: I know, 20 years now. And
4: I had that many, many years ago when Sophie was a little girl, and we had friend groups that we traveled together. And
2: yes, when our kids were young, right.
4: Yeah, so much, really less so now. Less so, but I do have a handful of friends. I have lots of acquaintances, and those matter to me. And I water them the way I water the roses in my garden. I treat, you know, our friends are very much like a garden. And if you don't tend to them, you're not going to have a garden long.
2: Right.
4: And so,
2: that's what it takes. Game nights, coffee dates. Tea.
4: Yeah, well, I don't, I'm not that good.
2: Well, no, I mean, my friend group from preschool, we were all in the same, you know, Sierra Canyon together. It was great. And then the kids all went off to different, even high schools and different colleges and different phases of life. And yet these five moms, we've all stuck together. We see each other maybe four times a year for birthdays. So we get together. Sometimes we clump the birthdays. Sometimes one of us misses, and it doesn't matter. One moved to Italy, but we still stay in touch because we have that connection, and it takes work. Definitely. I'm definitely horrible about it, but they love me anyway because my schedule changes a lot, and they're friends. They're good friends. And we're the FFL group, the Friends for Life group. We're just gonna always be there. And, you know, we've lost loved ones. There've been divorces. It's just, we stick with, you know, just being there. And it's kind of interesting. It's a effortless kind of friendship group.
4: Well, it's effortless once you're there, but it requires some effort and some commitment to prioritize it.
2: Very true.
4: And
2: yes.
4: We're at a time where our friend circle is thinning out. People are either moving to Italy or they're passing away.
2: Right.
4: Have you ever done anything like I call it a friendship audit?
2: No. What's this?
4: So I just did it as a goof. I wanted to get a real practical experience of what is my relationship to that garden that I spoke about. You draw three circles.
2: Okay.
4: And in the inner one, the closest one, you put names in each, an inner one, a middle one, and an outer one. And the inner one is the closest friends, and the middle one are steady friends. Those are lots of acquaintances, steady acquaintances and friends. And then the outer ring is occasional. So you put names in each, and you notice who's missing and who's taking up too much space.
2: Oh, interesting.
4: And
2: yes.
4: It's fascinating. It's a really fascinating experience. I found it shocking that I had so few people in my closest ring. And then I realized that I had so few people in my closest ring because I did not make people a priority.
2: Mm. I see.
4: I made work a priority, I made other things a priority. And then I thought, well, if I treat myself as an object, make work a priority, you know, we all in this town, in this city that we share, there is sort of a thing about, you know, it's nobleized to work hard, and you know, you miss a meal, you stay too late. And so then I realized, well, if I make myself if I treat myself as an object, not enough sleep, not enough hanging out, not enough fun, I'm going to make others an object too.
2: Yes.
4: Which explained why there was not too much. There was a pretty empty.
2: I see. No, it's very true.
4: Inner ring.
2: And we are in, you know, we are very in busy lives. And how do you maintain a good friendship if life and work does get prioritized? Like with that friend group that I have, the from the preschool moms, we don't talk that much between when we get together. But when we get together, we catch up, all is good. And then we move into maybe our other friend groups, you know, during between our meetings. But there's no judgment on that. Mm-hmm. It is fine. It is great. I mean, I'm sure, you know, maybe they stay more connected than I do, but that's, you know, they don't judge me when I get there. And I feel great. I hope it's okay with them. But I think it is. And so how do you do that? I mean, that's a good example of one friendship that they don't judge me if I miss a birthday, or we'll always get together. We always will. Or if I miss one of their gatherings, they don't judge me when I see them again. Yeah.
4: Well, you're vulnerable when you're with them. You're real. You're vulnerable. And so it's satisfying. And it becomes, there's a consistency to it.
2: And it's easy. We pick a place that's super easy. And we just
4: consistent. And yeah. The consistency, I think, is more satisfying than the intensity. Because experience where it's intense, and then it's not there at all. And you get together with certain people with whom you're vulnerable. They're vulnerable with you. They're very real. You're real. You know, it's, you can go deep. You access your emotions. They access their emotions. And if you meet them 2, 3, 4 times a year, it's super satisfying.
2: Mm-hmm. That they can be considered close friends, right?
4: Not
2: everybody in your sphere, in your inner sphere, has to be the only people that you're considering close friends. My outer sphere friends are also close to me. I could call them in an instant. Look, if I had an accident or if I needed something, they would be there for me and I would be there for them. And so it's interesting.
4: Now, how many people in your friend group are very different from you?
2: Oh, they're all very, very different. Yeah.
4: So how many have very different values than you? How many have different politics than you? How many have different ideas about life, spirituality? How many?
2: We actually never talk about politics, that friend group. We don't. We just talk about kids. That's all we do. Yeah. Like, where are they now? And what are they doing? And what struggles are they having? And what successes are they having? And our kids keep us bonded because that's how we met. We didn't meet about in a political environment or in a self-help group. We met about our kids. Yeah.
4: Yeah.
2: And that is truly bonding, you know, to stay with each other's lives. And our children, our kids are not best friends either. They know each other, love each other, but they don't hang out every day. But of course, it's so different. We're having a different conversation than our daughters would be having, because our daughters are in a different generation with a different level of connection, and they're going to have a different conversation in 30 years.
4: They're having a different conversation right now.
2: Yeah, definitely.
4: You know?
2: They are very fine, happy, satisfied with the amount of connection on social media. That is the way they stay in touch. Yeah.
4: Yeah, yeah. I don't know. How do you feel about social media for yourself? I find I'm on it too long. And it's not the social media. I'm just online too much. And it's
2: all day. All day long.
4: Seductive.
2: I literally am in front of my computer sometimes 12 hours a day, and the last thing I want to do is spend any more time on a device. I need to get out off of this chair into the world, out into the nature, and I don't want to even text anything. So sometimes I need to just shut off technology, and it's healthy for me to do that. And I don't even watch television. I don't know. I'll walk around.
4: How long can you do that for?
2: To not connect with people?
4: Yeah, to totally cut off media.
2: Oh, I could for a long time.
4: But how, so example.
2: It finds me. It finds me, unfortunately. I could go an entire weekend and never look at my phone, but I can't because it keeps dinging. But
4: yeah, that's the thing. So
2: do you know what I mean?
4: Would you be comfortable leaving it at home for 2 days?
2: Oh no, not at all. You're right. You're right. I wouldn't. So what do you think about texting and friends? Do you think that that's a good way to stay in touch with each other?
4: I stay in touch with, I have friends that I stay in touch with that way. I have a couple of friends who, you know, who we have in common, and I am in touch with them every day. And, you know, there's one of the things in a healthy friendship is we provide pleasure in ways that are appropriate, you know, always okay. Ways that are appropriate, but, you know, joy is not fluff and you know, fun is a kind of fuel. And so one of the things that I do is, with friends is we'll send a text back and forth or a song or a meme or a bad joke. And it just keeps something alive. And it's, you know, if it's more convenient often than almost always than a long conversation. I can't recall the last time I ever picked up a phone.
2: Yeah. Yeah. It's a lot. It's definitely a lot to pick up a phone because you want to, but it feels good to pick up a phone and have a conversation with someone.
4: It does.
2: Yeah.
4: But I don't mind texting in that way. I try not to text. I try not to make it a substitute or the vehicle for real conversation and real connection. But I do use it just to stay in touch with, just to tag in. And it feels good when people that I care about, you know, send me a little cartoon or a little joke. And it happens virtually every day.
2: Right. How do you, in a friendship, avoid making the whole conversation about you? And when somebody asks about you, you and I are storytellers. We could go on and on and on and on. But at some point, I've had this experience as well, where I have a friend who's an amazing listener. She's an incredible listener. And I found at the end of our time together, all I did was talk about myself because she's such a great listener. And I made it a commitment the next time I talk with her, when she's so curious and so great, when she asks me how I am, I go through a little bit, but I have to stop myself because she'll ask me the next question and the next question and the next question because she's super curious. But I'm like, I want to hear what's going on in your life.
4: That's a big talent. That's a wonderful gift to be able to do that.
2: Just stop talking about yourself and ask for your friend how they are.
4: It's a real gift to ask those kinds of questions.
2: It is.
4: Sometimes it's a hiding place.
2: Huh.
4: So, you know, I find that when I was younger, I sucked all the air out of the room and had plenty to say all the time.
2: Yeah.
4: And mostly because I wasn't that comfortable with myself. The more comfortable I became with myself, the less I had to fill the room.
2: Yeah.
4: And then, you know, as someone matures, you get a little older, you become a little more seasoned. I thought not to be a listener, not to participate is a bit self-absorbed. So I went to a place where I filled the room and then I didn't, then I withdrew. And now it's gracious to both give and to receive, to give and to receive. And so my friends, they want to be heard and they want to know what's going on. And,
2: yeah.
4: You know, I don't have that much to, when we're talking about close friends, I don't have that much to share, you know, how am I feeling? I'm happy. I'm healthy.
2: Yes.
4: I don't have that much to share in that way. I'm more interested in the kinds of conversations that I can have with my friends, you know, where those conversations go, whether they're, you know, whether they're about nature, feeling happy, whatever one's moods are, whatever, you know, whatever, wherever the conversation leads, it doesn't necessarily have to be about me or the other person so much anymore as it is a fun investigation. It's like playing ping pong. It's just, where does the game go?
2: Right. Right. And that's exciting for me to lean in to another person's experience. I remember interviewing somebody once, and maybe Gina, producer Gina, can remember, who gave us tips on what to say to a friend when they are grieving and lost maybe a loved one. And I remember some of the best advice on that, which is the hardest thing to do, but is not to ask, you know, can I do anything for you? What do you need? You know, all of that puts a burden on the other person. Oh, it was David Kessler. Thank you, Gina.
4: Yes. Yeah. You don't want to add obligations. I just say, I don't have anything to, I'm here and I'm not going anywhere.
2: Right. And that's the best thing that I thought of, was when all of the family goes away and all of the other friends and everyone goes away, who's going to still be there? Which is going to be the friends, and always, no matter what.
4: Yeah.
2: And so that's, I think, what can we say to a friend who is grieving and reclusive and doesn't want to, or doesn't maybe have the brain space at the time?
4: I'm not sure. I don't know this, but my intuition about it, my own experience about it, I've had occasions where I've tried to fill the space that's about my own discomfort.
2: Totally. Me too.
4: I've also found that people in grief don't need to hear, they don't need to be comforted. I play it by ear. I just need to share my presence with another person. I don't have to say anything. I don't have to chat. I certainly don't have to give advice. I certainly don't.
2: Yeah. Just to be present.
4: Just to be present. And, you know, and then I realized, well, that's somebody that's grieving, but what about just over the dinner table, or just, you know, just in a more prosaic situation? The best gift I can do right now is I put down a device.
2: Yeah.
4: I look at somebody in the eye and I'm with them. My presence is maybe the best gift that I can give them. It certainly is more comforting.
2: Yes.
4: To have the presence of a friend than it is to hear them yammer on.
2: Right, exactly. And I noticed that everything I was wanting to text to my good friend Gina started with the word I. Gina, you don't have any idea how many times I've retyped my text to you, because I'm like, I feel, I this, I that. I'm like, stop talking about yourself. There has got to be, like, you feel helpless as a friend when your best friend is grieving so hard.
4: Yeah.
2: You feel helpless, and it sucks. And that's all about, you know, but like, I didn't know what else I could do.
4: I just have to interrupt there, because this is such a big point you're making. It's maybe the biggest point that I discovered in this whole book process.
2: Okay.
4: And it goes back to what I was saying about we're in our little bubble, which is a comfort zone. And the growth that can happen in a friendship, in a relationship, is to expand one's comfort zone. What happens, so intentionally, and that means that I am, once I move out of my comfort zone, there are feelings that happen. There are thoughts and there are feelings. We literally squirm.
2: Yes.
4: And we develop a capacity to run more energy through our body that is it's unused to it. It's just uncomfortable.
2: Yep.
4: And we develop a capacity to grow and to become more of who we can be.
2: Okay.
4: Not only in the presence of what can I say or do to comfort a grieving friend, but how can I just be with the feelings, the embodied feelings and the rampaging thoughts that I have about me. I want this, I want that, with not only a grieving friend, but can I pump up my tolerance for a daughter who's suddenly becoming her own person and not a reflection of what I want, for somebody, you know, we have mutual friends who have way different politics from us.
2: Right.
4: And I'm thinking of a couple of people, and I know you love them, and I love them. And so what is it about that that I can handle in that relationship and not with the same political beliefs with somebody that I don't know? Well, there's a safety and intimacy. So can I learn to grow that? And can I learn to
2: just be with it?
4: Be with it and put a cork in my need to do. There's
2: to
4: no
2: talk,
4: doing.
2: To fix, to say yes. The
4: there's
2: blabbing.
4: No doing necessary.
2: Yes,
4: can I just be?
2: And shut up.
4: and be quiet.
2: Yes. So true. I agree. I mean, yes, I wanted to run there. I wanted to send flowers. I was close and just stayed away. And I'm like, I'm just going to sit until.
4: That's really good. Many years ago, I was really, really young and I had moved to New York, and I had an aunt and an uncle who lived there, and I relied on them a lot and I loved them a lot. And they were so helpful to me. I was very young. And then my uncle passed away.
2: Mm.
4: And I was so uncomfortable. I didn't know how to call my aunt. I was so uncomfortable. I didn't know what to say. So I didn't ever call or reach out, or I didn't do any. It still pains me. And then maybe 2 years later, I see her, and she says, "Exactly what happened there?" And I allowed it to surface. I allowed it to surface. It was this conversation we're having. Mm. I didn't know how to be in a relationship that was so far out of my comfort zone that I was squirming. I just withdrew. And to along a spectrum of these kinds of behaviors, yeah, and strategies, that is what we do to everyone. A version of, am I responsive to them or do I pull away? Do I try to fill the space with my own, solutions to my own
2: need
4: antidotes
2: to talk, the need,
4: yeah,
2: to speak. Yes.
4: Let me just fill the space with my own antidote.

0: and getting off yourself. And there's so much to be learned in this silence with friends, just to let them talk. And they will do the same for you, of course.
1: They
0: but that
1: will.
0: Is a really good thing. And also, if there's a grievance or somebody hurts you, or there's a tough relationship with a relative or friends or anything, it is best to really, really have that peace and calm with inside of you before you approach any situation anyway. So yeah, there's so much to be learned. And I love that you wrote a book, and it's, again, it's called How to Be Friendly.
1: No, it's called How to Be a Friend. There we go. I'm showing it on camera. How to Be a Friend in an Unfriendly World.
0: Yes, in an unfriendly world. And it is very good timing to have a book like that. And just being with the book itself could be a friend, you know, just to maybe you can learn some techniques around not feeling so lonely or isolated and not so afraid of friendship. And friendship.
1: Well, how to be a friend to oneself
0: first. Yeah.
1: Is I cannot be a better friend to you than I can be to myself. And so when I think I have to fill the space, to fill the silence, there is a inner drive there to compensate or to hide or to make it about me that can be met.
0: Mm-hmm.
1: And that can be met inside. I can befriend that part of me. I can become close and tender with those parts of me. And that allows me to become more responsive to you, to the circle of friends that I have outside.
0: Yes.
1: You know, I was driving home with Sandy from the desert, and we put on the audio book in the car.
0: Oh, of your own voice?
1: It's not my voice. It was an actor.
0: Oh, good.
1: I don't feel that I have the
0: Nobody
1: best
0: wants to
1: voice.
0: Listen to their own voice, right?
1: No. Yeah. So there was an actor did it, so I'm listening to it, and first of all, it's an actor's voice, so it's not my voice. And the words at first are familiar because I wrote them, but very quickly they become the voice. And then after that, it's like, wow, this is interesting stuff. Who wrote this? Where did this
0: come from? I know, where'd that come from? Well, there's a lot of resources around the book. There's also the friendship field guide for people that want to go through that. You can get everything at BarnettBain.com, and it's BarnettBain.com. You can visit Barnett's website there. You can also access all sorts of information around the book and the friendship field guide. And
1: the friendship field guide is, for our listeners, is a free gift. Just go and download it from there. And it's a handy hack for your back pocket of your phone. And, you know, when you're kind of, sometimes we run off the road in our friendships or hit a pothole. There are just some hacks to kind of get us back on track.
0: Yes, that's really helpful. Prioritizing friendship. Thank you so much, Barnett. I really appreciate this conversation and for you being a true friend.
1: So fun. Thank you for having me.
0: We'll see you soon. Again, Barnett Bain is my guest. BarnettBain.com is the website. You can get the wonderful book there. And also a friendship field guide, how to be a wonderful companion in an unfriendly world. All right. Thank you. Take care, Barnett. And if you would like to share this with anybody else in your world, you can go to the podcast. 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Available anytime. I'm Lisa Garr. And until next time, I invite you to stay.

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stations that provide trusted news, emergency alerts, and vital community connection. 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

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Coming up next, Good Morning Nueva York with me, your host, King Downing. Good morning.

And how are you feeling on this first day of fall? Summer is gone. I don't know about you, but it just sped past for me. Welcome to Good Morning Nueva York. I'm your host, King Downing. We will be here till 7 a.m. Michael G. Haskins is engineering. If you're just getting up, rise and shine with us. If you're already up, stay with us. And if you're one of the many overnight or essential workers just getting home, let us tuck you in. No tricks in 26. We opened up with Look Over Your Shoulder by the Escorts, one of the first groups that started their recording careers behind bars. And that's going to be our theme today. A new book in the first half of the show tells the extraordinary history of music created behind the walls of the brutal, racist U.S. prison system. Its author joins us this morning to tell us about this unbelievable story, and we'll take your calls. So don't touch that cursor. In the second half of the program, it's that time of year again. Veterans of the most effective and most attacked Black radical organization of the 60s and 70s, once again holding their annual film festival this coming weekend and next. One of the Black Panther Party veterans joins us this morning to talk about the organization, their film festival, and we'll hear the trailers of some of this year's offerings. And we'll give away some tickets and take your calls, so don't go anywhere. But first, weather in transit, 61 and cloudy for the morning, 63 cloudy, 14% chance of rain for the afternoon, 65 cloudy, 2% chance of rain for the evening, 67 cloudy, 1% chance of rain. Not a whole lot going on in transit. Delays on the M stops skipped on the 7. And now on with the program.

0: If you're just joining us, welcome to Good Morning Nueva York. I'm your host, King Downing. We'll be here till 7 a.m. Michael G. Haskins is engineering. In the background, Angola Blues by Leadbelly. In the first half of the program, a new book tells the extraordinary history of music created behind the walls of the brutal and racist U.S. prison system. Its author joins us live this morning to tell this unbelievable story, and we'll take your call, so don't touch that cursor. And we are talking about the book Midnight Special, The Secret Prison History of American Music. It profiles an electric and acoustic but eclectic group of extraordinary artists and their signature albums. And joining us this morning is Colin Asher, author of Midnight Special, The Secret Prison History of American Music. Good morning, Colin, and welcome to Good Morning Nueva York.
1: Good morning. Thank you very much for having me on, and thank you for playing that Leadbelly. I can't hardly hear him sing without smiling. It's a good way to start the day.
0: I know, and I spent some time trying to see if I could find the original Lomax recordings. Have you ever been able to find those of him?
1: Some of those tracks are available, yeah. And I am searching my memory banks. Some have been released in vinyl. Some are still in archives. They're floating around. Some of his later recordings obviously have better recording quality. Those first prison recordings were, you know, etched onto aluminum discs, if you can wrap your mind around that. So yep. not exactly modern standard.
0: So I'm starting right with the title. Why is this a secret prison history of American music?
1: You know, it's interesting. I get asked about that a bit, and it's a very fair question. You know, to a certain extent, it's a publisher's contrivance to call something secret and make people more interested in it. I will say, however, you know, this is not prison, incarceration, policing. I mean, these are not things we normally think of in association with, you know, the development of American musical culture. In that sense, I think it's certainly under-recognized and secret. You know, I will also say, you know, as profound a cultural impact as policing and incarceration and carceral schemes have had throughout American history, there hasn't been a book just looking at that stream of influence, which honestly, when I first had this idea, was a bit shocking to me. I had the idea to write the book, and I talked to my editor, and we both sort of thought, well, you know, surely this book is out there. We shouldn't waste our time on it. But it had not yet been written, so I took a stab at it.
0: Definitely. And what also I hadn't seen written is the combination of the history of these institutions and also the political climate, mostly for Black musicians and communities at large. So give us a thumbnail of Leadbelly's story.
1: Absolutely, yeah. Just for your listeners' context, you know, the book covers roughly 100 years of American musical history. And, you know, as you point out, it starts with Leadbelly. Hughie Leadbetter is his legal name. I chose him to start for a few reasons. But one primary reason is that, you know, he's born in 1889, you know, not long after the end of slavery and in a period when, you know, American slave institutions are being replaced by prisons. He's growing up in the South, so specifically Southern prison farms are essentially just taking the place of slave plantations and Jim Crow era. He's growing up within that context and ends up twice on Southern prison farms. So in that section of the book, I'm talking about, you know, his legal entanglements, the context there, you know, Southern all-white juries, single-day trials, the brutality of the Southern prison farms, but also the musical culture that flourished on them, the songs that he learned there that are, you know, documenting the privations of those institutions, and then how that experience ends up coloring the public's perception of him as an artist and his music once he does eventually come north.
0: And I'm going to move right through these because you've put together some great stories. Tell us about Elmo Hope, and then we're going to listen to one of his songs.
1: Oh, amazing. I'm glad that you'll be able to play some. Yeah, Elmo, that's the second section of the book. Elmo Hope was a great bebop pianist. He came of age in New York alongside his two best friends, Bud Powell and Thelonious Monk. Generally, I find people know those names better than Elmo's. And that section of the book is really about a couple of things. You know, the effect that urban policing has on the development of jazz and any urban black music, but specifically the New York jazz scene. And some of your listeners probably are pretty savvy and have heard of this history, although I do find it's not particularly well known outside of New York City. But when modern jazz, when bebop was being developed in New York City, there was something called a cabaret card law in New York, which was a law that allowed the New York City Police Department to determine who could and who could not perform in small clubs that sold alcohol. And this had a really profound effect on the development of jazz. What it meant effectively was that any musician, black or white, although this obviously had a greater effect on black musicians, any musician who had had any police contact really could be barred from performing and earning their living legitimately. And that had, as I say, a profound effect on the scene generally and the development of the genre, but a profound effect especially on Elmo, who never committed a violent crime, never did anything that I attach much moral opprobrium to, but did consistently have run-ins with the police throughout his life and was never really able to put together the sort of career that he deserved. He was a brilliant musician. And that section, you know, is really pointing out the sort of, you know, the unfairness, but also the randomness of things. You know, Elmo was not doing anything that, you know, plenty of other people in the scene weren't also doing, but, you know, he was a little less lucky. He was targeted a little more, and consequently, you know, most people, as I say, know his friends' names. They know who Thelonious Monk is and Bud Powell is, but they don't know who Elmo Hope is. And that, in large part, is because, you know, the NYPD had the ability to bar him from performing for most of his career.
0: So let's see. Oh, so Carvin the Rock has a double meaning, and one of them has to do with where he found himself. Explain.
1: Oh, beautiful. That's what you're going to play. I'm glad. Yeah. At some point, Elmo ended up on Rikers Island, which then and now people refer to as The Rock. And Elmo actually wrote that song with Sonny Rollins when they were both on Rikers Island. They found themselves there at the same time for a stretch of months. They wrote a couple songs together, but Carvin the Rock is the better of the two.
0: Okay, let's listen to Carvin the Rock by Elmo Hope Trio.

0: that's Carbon the Rock by Elma Hope. What else is there that you would add about him and his music?
1: I mean, just that Elma was brilliant. You know, he was part of that scene that, you know, so well celebrated now. He was there in the early development of bebop. In New York City, you know, he was widely respected. I mean, anybody who knew him or heard him play respected his talent. And again, I'll just reiterate, you know, the reason that more people don't know his name now is that, you know, locally he was never really able to earn much of a living. And anybody who's listening who knows much about the music industry knows, you know, if you can't play New York City, if you can't get a residency and you can't build enough of a name, then, you know, you don't get a promoter and you don't get tours. And, you know, it's incredibly hard to earn a living. And at the time that he was coming up, you know, probably the institution that had the greatest influence over that sort of trajectory of an artist's career, at least in New York City, was the New York City Police Department, which is a very odd thing to think about. But, you know, they had the ability to bar somebody for performing, even if they had been arrested, not convicted of anything. If a musician wanted one of these cabaret cards I was referring to, the application for them didn't say, have you ever been convicted of a crime? It said, you know, please check this box if you've ever been arrested. And so it was possible for, you know, great many musicians to have, you know, some silly run-in, you know, a drunken disorderly or disturbing the peace or something. Maybe they're being loud outside of a club, you know, after a show. And that would be enough to prevent them from earning a living. Again, that's, you know, that's sort of Elmo's story. For all the talent that we just heard in that track, he was never able to put together the sort of career that he deserved.
0: 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The program is Good Morning Nueva York. I'm your host, King Downing. We will be here till 7 a.m. Michael G. Haskins is engineering. And as I move into this next section, we're going to play another piece. And this one is I Remember George by Ike White. And this is a great story that we're going to turn to our guest Colin Asher to talk about. He's the author of the book Midnight Special, The Secret Prison History of American Music. And he is going to be doing a book appearance this coming Thursday, September 24th at Revolution Books, 4437 Malcolm X Boulevard at 132nd Street. They've been featured here many times with great authors, and this is one not to miss. So let's go ahead and listen to I Remember George, then I'll say what I have to say, and we'll turn back to Colin to tell that story. So, as I said, you're listening to WBAI. This is a listener-sponsored 60-plus-year-old radio station. And we have been focusing on the areas of your interest for those six decades, including the combination, the unusual combination that we are bringing to you now, and that is the mix of prisons, the prison industrial complex, mass incarceration, and music. And this book fits right into our alley, right up our alley. And as I said, we have talked about every art form as it was breaking in. This was the first place where folk got its attention, where hard jazz and bebop got play, where avant-garde first was heard, and even where conscious hip-hop was first getting airplay. So we have always been a part of the music, and we have always been on the cutting edge of prisons and mass incarceration. We have a show on Saturdays on The Count, which may be the only program that I know of in the country where those who are hosts make their former incarcerated status a key part of the program and a key part of the issues. And so what we're hoping that you will do is you will support the station in one of two ways. 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And do you have any questions? Have you experienced Rikers Island or any other prison? Are you a musician? Are you a combination of the two? Any questions you have for Colin Asher? So now, as we're waiting to see if the phone lines open up, if anybody has any questions or comments, we're going to listen to I Remember George for a moment, and then we're going to turn to Colin to tell us the story about this great song.

0: Colin, this is an unbelievable story. Ike White didn't know just any George. What George did he know? And before you even answer, our listeners have heard the story of this George many times because we covered this, especially recently around the anniversary of the Attica uprising. Who's the George that Ike White knew?
1: Yeah, that's Chris Jackson. And I'm sure that you're correct that your listeners have a sense of him. Yeah, Ike's story is a pretty remarkable one, as you hinted at in your intro. In each section of the book, I was trying to do a few things, talk about different periods of carceral history, also talking about different genres, but also hopefully this comes through to readers, sort of different themes. So I didn't want to just tell the same story over and over again. And one thing I wanted to make sure I got into the book, made a real point about, is the musical culture that can flourish inside prison when it's allowed to. And that's sort of Ike White's story. He was incarcerated in California in the mid-60s and ends up in the California prison system at a time when there's quite a lot of tumult. It's a period when not that prison administrations are not brutal now, but they were more brutal then. But also a time in which, people were taking a real interest. There's a lot of pressure from the left and even from mainstream politics to make prisons less brutal, to sort of make them more modern. And what that meant was a lot of experimentation with programming and a lot more leeway than existed in earlier periods for, rehabilitation programming and education. And Ike White entered prison, a very young man, with some musical talent, but not a ton of experience. And over the course of his time in prison, by his account, learned to play 14 instruments, wrote hundreds and hundreds of songs, had the opportunity to form a host of different bands. I've never been able to get a full count of it, but, he could play soul, he could play in a jazz combo, he could play rock, he could play blues, he did some acoustic singer-songwriter stuff. And he had the good fortune to be noticed while he was performing in prison. For some listeners, this will sort of blow their minds maybe, but, he at some point was in San Quentin and played at a show that was emceed by Muhammad Ali. He shared a stage with Curtis Mayfield. Eric Burdon and Jimmy Witherspoon got up on stage, and he got to play some songs with them as part of their backing band. And during that show, he was recorded, a producer noticed him, and that sort of leads to the story that has, cemented Ike in history, which is that, this producer notices his talent and eventually approaches the California Department of Corrections. And this is also something really would not happen these days, convinces them to give them access to an unused storage room at a California prison, and they spend weeks converting this into a recording studio, and Ike gets leave to spend a week just recording an album in prison. The producer was Greg Errico from Sly and the Family Stone. He also plays drums on the album and on that track we just heard some of. And, almost as remarkable, some of the album is very personal stuff, but some of it is quite political. That track that you're playing, he's talking about the fact that it's an instrumental, but it's like clearly a lament and memorializing George Jackson, who Ike knew when they were at San Quentin together.
0: And just say who George Jackson was.
1: Oh, apologies. Yes, maybe I presumed too much. Yes, he was a black radical who was active primarily in the California prisons because he spent the vast majority of his adult life there, and very famously is assassinated in San Quentin, supposedly during an escape attempt. I always try to be very careful about what I say because so much of that conflict is actually still openly being debated.
0: And he was the
1: best-selling.
0: Mm-hmm. Go ahead.
1: I was just going to note, also a best-selling author while inside and quite a significant political figure at the time.
0: And it's great that you've made that connection and dug that out and made that political connection. He was the author of Soledad Brother, Blood in My Eye. And I had the honor of facilitating the panel at the 55th anniversary of the Attica Rebellion. And all of them spoke to the example of George Jackson and his death at Soledad Prison contributed to the Attica Uprising. We're going to have to wrap this up, but I'm going to repeat the information again. This is an incredible book. It's right up WBAI's alley because it combines the artivism and the activism, giving the history of the prisons, the history of the jails, and then the musical history of these artists and the twists and turns that they went through, both in a society that was exhibiting strong racism and a prison system that was as well. Midnight Special, The Secret Prison History of American Music. And we want to thank Colin Asher for this. And don't forget, check out his book event this coming Thursday, September 24th at Revolution Books, 437 Malcolm X Boulevard at 132nd Street in Harlem. Not to be missed. So thank you for joining us. We're going to go to some messages. Oh, if you email me, king@wbai.org. You know what? We're going to do that the second half. I don't want to get ahead of us. We're going to be talking about an upcoming film festival where we will be giving away tickets. So stay with us.

0: This is Julian Assange. 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
4: Extinction Diaries. An alarming World Wildlife Fund for Nature study revealed that every human on Earth is breathing, drinking, and eating nearly 2,000 plastic particles each week, the equivalent of a credit card. A Plymouth University study says 700 or more marine species are now threatened with extinction from the 165 million tons of plastic in the sea, 25 times heavier than the Great Pyramid. Plastics break down by sunlight, water, and wind into particles that never truly go away. It is literally everywhere. Even small samples of seawater or beach sand from the Arctic to the Antarctic contain plastic. Studies show that there are 9,000 pieces of plastic per square kilometer of water, and ocean plastic will weigh more than all of the fish in the oceans by 2050. Plastic is in the entire food chain, and invisible microplastics to garbage bags and larger are killing ocean life. In 2019 alone, hundreds of whales and dolphins washed up dead by plastic. The situation is critical. Plastic is leading to extinction and must be illegal. The solution from each of us is clear. Clear as water. My name is Mahia Soul, and this is a Small World Radio production.
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0: Welcome to Good Morning Nueva York. If you're just joining us, I'm your host, King Downing. We'll be here till 7 a.m. Michael G. Haskins is engineering in the background, The Legacy by The Lumpen. In the second half of the program, it's that time of the year again. Veterans of one of the most effective and most attacked black radical organizations of the 60s and 70s is holding its annual film festival this coming weekend and next. One of the Black Panther Party veterans joins us this morning to talk about the organization, the film festival, and we'll hear the trailers of this year's film offerings, and we'll give away some tickets, and we'll take your calls. So don't go anywhere. This is the 18th annual Black Panther Party Film Festival, sponsored by the Black Panther Party Commemoration Committee, over the next two weekends at Maisel's Documentary Center at 127th Street, Malcolm X Boulevard. Not only will you be seeing some great films, but all of the proceeds go to the commissaries of the remaining political prisoners. And full disclosure, I'm a member of the Black Panther Party Commemoration Committee and one of the many organizers within the organization towards this year's festival. Joining us is veteran Black Panther Party member William B.J. Johnson. Good morning, William, and welcome back for year 18.
1: Good morning. Good morning to you and your viewers. I just wanted to add a little FYI before we started. George Jackson was a field marshal for the Black Panther Party.
0: Correct. And this connection between a music film. Oh, we just heard the second half about music. Tell us about who the Lumpen were.
1: Oh, the Lumpen, that was the Black Panther Party musical group. They went all around the country and performed. Like when they came to New York, each member, there was five of them, each member was assigned to security for each singer, and I happened to be assigned to Torrance. This brother, Black Panther Party member, later on sang backup for Marvin Gaye. So these are some very talented brothers, and they sang that revolutionary music, not none of that new hip-hop or none of that love songs. It was revolutionary music.
0: All right. So what do we have going on over the next two weekends on this very special anniversary on top of everything else?
1: Oh, wow. We have a great lineup. Oh, man, especially for opening. The opening night is Free Joan Little.
0: The story about. Are you still with us?
1: Yeah, you can't hear me? Hello?
0: Brother BJ.
1: Hello? Hello?
0: Sounds like we might have lost him.
2: King, he's right there.
0: And
2: he's talking.
0: What I'll just do is I'll just fill in and then I'll find out if we've got him back. One more time. Brother BJ.
1: Yes, hello.
2: King.
1: I'm still here.
2: Yeah. Hold on, BJ.
0: So this is the 18th Black Panther Party Film Festival. The theme is remembering our political prisoners. And it also happens that 2026 is the 60th anniversary of the Black Panther Party. And there will be big celebrations going on, including over these next two weekends. I'm going to play a little bit more from the Lumpen, and then we're going to see if we can get him back. And if not, I will continue talking. You know what? As a matter of fact, let's do this. Let's go to one of our trailers, and what we're going to hear is the trailer for one of the offerings, which is Free Joan Little. That's track 8. Let's listen.

0: One, two, three. Joy must be set free. Four, five, six. Power to the ice pick. Seven, eight, nine. Joanne ain't gonna do no time.
1: Joanne was afraid, and she had a right to be.
0: Governor said any citizen can shoot her on sight. This case captured the attention of the world.
2: You didn't slap his hands away from you?
1: If you had been a woman, you wouldn't have known what to do either.
0: We're gonna put an end to this nonsense now, or we're gonna die trying. Police brutality? Racism, women's rights, and people took up the cause.
3: White
4: suit.
3: Excuse me. At any rate, it's a great new reimagining and declaration of his early history. And then his later influence, including on the Black Panther Party. And I'm not hearing BJ, but apparently people are hearing me. So I will just ask BJ, ask BJ questions, and then we will see.
5: Hello. Now we can't hear you.

0: Brother BJ, can you hear me?
1: Yes, yes.
0: Great. Okay, so tell us the lineup for the first weekend.
1: Oh, I'm back on?
0: Yes.
1: Hello. Can you hear me?
0: Yes, I can hear you, and you can hear me. As a matter of fact, let's do this. Let's go to, tell us about the first film, Free Joan Little, and then we'll play the trailer.
1: Okay, I heard the trailer. But anyway, this is a sister that killed the jailer in South Carolina, the jailer that raped her. And it's the story about the whole situation and how the trial and what really happened. And what's key about this is the Winston-Salem chapter of the Black Panther Party initially organized a call and a nationwide outrage about this sister. Even Angela Davis got involved. They all got involved because of the call of the Winston-Salem chapter of the Black Panther Party. And in the Q&A, Larry Little, who was in charge of the Winston-Salem chapter at the time, will do a Q&A from Winston-Salem right after the movie. So it's very important that folks come and get this true history of the Black Panther Party on our 60th anniversary of our founding.
0: Good. So let's take a listen to the trailer for Free Joan Little.

0: One, two, three. Joanne must be set free. Four, five, six. Power to the ice pick. Seven, eight, nine. Joanne ain't gonna do no time.
1: Joanne was afraid, and she had a right to be.
0: Governor said any citizen can shoot her on sight. This case captured the attention of the world.
2: You didn't slap his hands away from you?
1: If you had been a woman, you wouldn't have known what to do either.
0: We're going to put an end to this nonsense now, or we're going to die trying. Police brutality, racism, women's rights.

0: September 25th at 7 p.m., Rediscovering Fanon.
1: PM, A Panther in Africa. Saturday, 26th at 7 p.m., Legacy Spirit of the Black Panther Party. Now, this is a story of Pete O'Neill and Charlotte O'Neill. Pete was in exile and Charlotte left with him because of a situation in Kansas City. He was in charge of the Kansas City chapter. But what he did was took the ideology of the Black Panther Party to Africa in Tanzania and started a center, which exists today. And he's teaching them about the history of the Black Panther Party, the history of Africa. They all get together. And then he had a program where students from Africa would come to America to Kansas City, and then children from Kansas City would come to Africa. And that was how he was able to see his family members. And Charlotte O'Neill is in town, and she'll be available for a Q&A after both of these pictures. This is a must-see and be event. Friday, October 2nd, 365 days of marching. The Amadou Diallo story.
0: Wait, let's not okay. Let's not get to the second weekend yet. I want to play the trailer for Legacy Spirit of the Black Panthers.
1: Yeah, do your thing, my brother.

0: As you know, we have initiated a free breakfast for school children. The reason behind this is because we understand that our children go hungry. Because we understand that the pigs won't get up off their ass.
1: Can you see the pride in the panther as he grows in splendor and grace, toppling obstacles placed in the way of the progression of his race?
2: In many instances, power isn't freely shared. It comes by taking or seizing control. The taking or seizing doesn't have to come by way of violence. It can happen with a change in mind.
3: The Black Panther Party actually started, as you know, 50 years ago, but the Kansas City chapter didn't start until 1967. When Pete O'Neill, Bill Whitfield, Keith Hinch, and a group of young men went to California and asked David and Huey if they could charter a division of the Kansas City chapter.
4: We had the Breakfast for School Children programs in three locations. We had a health clinic where we were able to provide free health services for people in our community. We have political education classes, and some of the Panthers who would come there, some of them could hardly read. But because they wanted to participate in those political education classes, they learned how to read.
5: Ended up having a community, a collectivity, and everything had to be collective. Certain people got money, certain people could cook, I could translate, some people could drive, but we lived collectively, we functioned collectively, we knew each other.
6: It's interesting that Charlotte and I have been in Tanzania since 1972, and we've always tried to do what we did in Kansas City. We try to emulate the community work that we did. You know, the Black Panther Party, one of the most important aspects of it was, of that organization, was the services it provided for the community.

0: So there you have the trailer for Legacy Spirit of the Black Panthers. 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The program is Good Morning Nueva York. I'm your host, King Downing. We will be here till 7 a.m. Michael G. Haskins is engineering. And we are talking about the Black Panther Party Film Festival upcoming for the next two weekends. We'll be giving you more information about that. But we want to let you know now that the phone lines are open. 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Have you been to the festival over the last 18 years? How was it? Should people come and join us? Have you seen any of the films here? Do you have any questions for BJ, either about the festival or about his time as a veteran of the Black Panther Party? Your questions and the lines are available to you, 212-209-2877. The WBAI Good Morning Nueva York listener line is brought to you by two sets of people who support this 60-plus-year-old not-for-profit, community-sponsored, and many times activist-produced and hosted programming station. Your donations keep it all happening, especially now that Agent Orange and the Orange regime have attacked public radio and TV, attempting to pull back the funding. And even though the court has held it off for the moment, there's no telling what the Supreme Court might do. And what will the effect be? 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And it's all going to dilute the message. And imagine what life would be like not being able to tune in and find out what's going on with WBAI. So that we hope that you will support the station by becoming a member for as little as $25 or by becoming a buddy for as little as $10 a month. And you can do that by going to WBAI.org, WBAI.org, or by calling our pledge line 833-WBAI-NYC, 833-WBAI-NYC. So turning back to William B.J. Johnson, as we're waiting to see if we have any callers, one of the most important people to the party, and it was part of my required reading at that time, was Franz Fanon. And his film, Rediscovering Fanon, the film about him, is being scheduled for Friday, September 25th at 7 p.m. Talk about that, B.J.
1: Oh, yeah, we all had to read about him, and this is what is it called, Reimagining Fanon, and it just shows you the things that we got from Fanon, the things that we agree with him, and what influenced a lot of the work of the Black Panther Party. Yeah.
0: So what was your experience going through that book?
1: Oh, I'll tell you the truth. It was long and heavy, but I understood a lot. It helped me to understand revolutionary cause.
0: Okay. And last thing, I'm going to give the information again, but talk about what's set for the second weekend so that we can entice them for what's going to happen the first weekend in October.
1: Okay, I just want to reiterate that the 18th Annual Black Panther Party Film Festival theme is point seven of the Black Panther Party platform and program. We want an immediate end to police brutality and murder of black people. What we want, we still want. And we're celebrating the 60th anniversary of the founding of the Black Panther Party. And we picked this picture, this movie, 365 Days of Marching, because it ties up great with our theme. It's the story of the Amadou Diallo story about the outrage that happened in the city of New York after the police shot and killed him 41 times. And I had the honor, I retired from 1199.

0: it was an honor to work on that, though. I really enjoyed it. I really understood it. It was work, but it was something that the Black Panther Party prepared me for.
1: BJ, we're going to have to leave it there. William BJ Johnson from the Black Panther Party Commemoration Committee, year 18 of the Black Panther Party Film Festival, happening the next two consecutive weekends at Maisel's Documentary Center, 127th Street and Malcolm X Boulevard. Go to Maisel's, Maysales.org to get the full schedule. And remember, all the proceeds are going to support the political prisoners. That wraps up today's show. Thank you for joining us. Oh, email me, king@wbai.org, king@wbai.org, to win tickets to this weekend show. Next week, we will be offering tickets to the following weekend show. Have a great Sunday, and stay warm as it cools off, and happy fall.

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0: Good morning, everybody. Welcome to What's Going On, your Tuesday morning public affairs show on WBAI 99.5 FM New York, streaming live at WBAI.org. For many, many years, the traffic in illegal guns up Interstate Highway 95, which runs all the way from Florida through many states, north through, of course, Maryland, cities notorious for gun violence like Washington, South Washington, Baltimore, up to Newark, New Jersey, up into New York City, up to places like all the way up north into Connecticut, Boston, all the way up Maine, and now even over into Canada. This illegal traffic in guns up the Highway 95 has resulted in Highway 95 being known as the Iron Pipeline. And for many, many years, the attempts to disrupt this trade in illegal guns, this dangerous trade that has caused pain in all of those cities here in the Northeast and beyond, has frustrated law enforcement because of the extreme difficulty. These guns are loaded along with other cargo hidden in tractor trailers coming north in cars. Some people even get on buses, Greyhound buses with duffel bags full of stuff with guns, and get off, for example, at the Port Authority here in New York City and walk away, only to go and sell these guns or turn these guns over to gun runners here in the city, who in turn would sell these guns to criminals here in the city and continue to increase that river of blood that has been flowing here through gunfire for many, many years. Well, yesterday, for example, just yesterday at 3:30 p.m., a young man over in the Rockaways on Beach Channel Drive was shot in the back and killed. He died at the hospital. He was only 14 years of age, a boy, because someone allegedly was attempting to rob him of his scooter. Shot him and killed him over a scooter. So this has been going on until recent times. You're beginning to hear of significant bust, significant disruptions here and there of the flow of guns in the Iron Pipeline. About 2 months ago, we had the Nassau District Attorney Ann Donnelly here, and she spoke about the largest bust of such a bust in Nassau County. Those guns were being trafficked between right on the border of Nassau County and Queens, and they were able to disrupt that. And we had her here discussing that, and that was a tremendously positive show and great news for our listeners and everyone. So this September, the first week of September, in the Bronx, District Attorney Darcel Clark was able to announce that they had made a significant bust of three people, one based over here in Virginia, the other in the Bronx, who would use social media as an essential tool in showing off their wares, ordering their wares, choosing particular guns that they want to purchase, then those guns being brought up the Iron Pipeline, delivered to the young man in the Bronx. And then those people in the Bronx would go ahead and pay for those guns and take them onto the streets and sell them. So during early December, Bronx District Attorney Darcel Clark was able to announce significant bust. And we will have her here today, this morning, to discuss that bust, how it happened, and her continuing efforts to disrupt the notorious Iron Pipeline. But until we get there, let's first have the Pacifica National News.
1: From across the nation and around the world, for Pacifica Headlines, I'm Jesse Lent.
2: What makes us to flee when you see the kids frightening, screaming, cannot sleep, cannot eat, And for us, as a parent, when you feel your kids are in panic, what you can do? Move on.
1: Displaced Yemeni resident Ibrahim Issa talking to the BBC from a shelter in Djibouti. According to the United Nations, nearly 130,000 Yemenis have fled their homes within Yemen, and more than 3,000 have fled by boat across the Red Sea to Africa due to renewed fighting between Iran-backed Houthis and Saudi-aligned government forces. The organization reports nearly 700 people have been killed and thousands more injured in the fighting. Yesterday, Houthi fighters pushed to seize strategic ground in Yemen's highlands in order to cut off the Red Sea coast from remaining areas held by Saudi-backed forces, following a report from the New York Times that the Trump administration had prepared to launch airstrikes on Sunday against the Houthis after fresh pleas from the Saudi crown prince. The newspaper reports President Trump called off the airstrikes at the last minute, even as troops were loading bombs onto aircraft. According to Reuters, a rapid military advance this month by the Houthis, who refer to themselves as Ansarullah, has extended the U.S. and Israel's joint war on Iran to a new theater and further threatened global energy supplies. On Friday, that war surpassed the 200-day mark. U.S. officials have rebuffed repeated pleas from Saudi Arabia's Crown Prince Mohammed bin Salman to join the fight in Yemen. Five Yemeni military sources told the news agency the Houthis are attempting to seize strategic heights known as the Kabub Mountains in two provinces, Taiz and Lahij, which separate the Red Sea coast from the government-held south. Fighting has centered on the outskirts of the remote mountains of Taiz province along the Indian Ocean between the Bab el-Mandeb Strait and the Red Sea's mouth and the government's base in Aden, the sources said. The UK has agreed to provide defensive air support to Saudi Arabia in a move they say will help counter Houthi fighters, restore stability in the region, and drive down the cost of living at home, Prime Minister Andy Burnham said, according to The Guardian. Burnham, who is scheduled to have his first ever meeting with President Trump later today, said he would urge the president to de-escalate the conflict in Iran, warning that, quote, dark clouds of global instability are directly affecting people's lives all over the world. The UN opened the 81st session of its General Assembly in New York City yesterday, a chance for the national leaders of the world to meet in neutral territory. The GA kicked off with the second annual Digital Cooperation Day, a chance to confront the dangers of AI, which have become a growing concern internationally in recent days, particularly after Evan Hubinger, alignment science lead at AI company Anthropic, posted a statement on X that, quote, "We really do earnestly believe AI could kill all humans," giving the technology a greater than 10% chance that it could annihilate the human race in the next decade. The issue has also become urgent as militaries like those in Israel, Russia, and Ukraine increasingly rely on AI technology and robotics to fight their wars. With fears of unchecked technology at a fever pitch, Amandeep Singh Gill, the UN's Undersecretary General and Special Envoy for Emerging Technologies, took the opportunity to warn those attending the UN General Assembly against passivity on this issue, according to the New York Times. "We talk about AI as though it were a weather event, a storm," Gill said. "AI is not an uncontrollable force of nature. It is built by humans and it can be controlled by humans." And President Trump met with New York City Mayor Zoran Mamdani at the mayor's residence Gracie Mansion yesterday, the same day CNN, Politico, and MS Now announced they were filing a lawsuit against the Trump administration. On Friday, the president announced he was banning the three news organizations from the White House. In a post on Truth Social, Trump wrote that the outlets, quote, "constantly write or report fiction or lies about his administration, although he provided no examples." At the press conference for Trump and Mamdani, the mayor made it clear that at his events, the press pool was welcome.
3: "I told the president that we're going to have all of the members of the press here on the lawn, and that is something that I believe in as everyone, no matter the opinion or the critique, that we engage. Mr. President."
4: Yeah, it's interesting because they said they were going to boycott me, but they never boycott me.
1: Those are the latest Pacifica headlines. For the Pacifica Network, I'm Jesse Lent.
0: Thank you very much, Jesse. And now I'd like to announce our 34th Stop the Violence Gun Violence Awareness Show. And I want to welcome my co-host on these shows, Terry Wisdom, who is basically a street journalist, founder of Harlem Network News, and a mother who lost a son to gun violence in 2021 and who has dedicated her life to bringing this type of awareness to the public and has become my dedicated co-host on these shows as a result of all of that. Terry, welcome. And will you please welcome our distinguished guest?
5: Okay. Thank you so much, Isaac. Welcome. Welcome, audience, Harlem to the world, everybody all over the world. I am very honored to introduce the Bronx DA, the first Black woman DA in New York State, powerful since 2016. And that is in the person of District Attorney, Bronx District Attorney, D.A. Clark. And I was so honored to see her at the African-American Day Parade breakfast, which was powerful, uplifting, and encouraging. Welcome, District Attorney Darcelle.
6: Thank you. Thank you, Sister Wisdom. Thank you. And it was great seeing you. We see each other. I've been on this show, of course, several times.
5: Yes.
6: I always see you on screen, so it was great to see you at the breakfast and on the parade route. What a great and uplifting day, always. So powerful.
5: Yeah, very, very important. It was a career fair with everybody from all different agencies, including our judges. Judge Sweeney, powerful.
0: Yeah. District Attorney Clark, I know that you announced you through a lot of hard work and careful investigation. You and your team and the law enforcement team that you work with were able to effect this important bust, this important disruption of at least one unit, one group who were engaged in transporting guns up the iron pipeline into New York City. I'd like to have in your own words what you said. You announced, you made an announcement about these three defendants and this bus. Could you please tell us in your own words what you had to say and why?
6: All right. First of all, Brother Isaac, thank you for having me once again. It's always an honor and a privilege to speak to you and your audience because they are so important in what is happening. And you just keep everybody informed of what is new, what to inspire them, and most importantly, to keep them safe. So I'm so proud to be here. Yes, we announced an indictment where we did an investigation between December of 2023 and May of 2024 of three individuals who were doing, just like you said, using the iron pipeline to bring guns here into the Bronx. And this was unique. They use cell phones, they use social media, and they use transportation to purchase the guns in Virginia and to bring them here to the Bronx and then ultimately trying to resell them to undercover officers. And that's how we found out what they were doing. What's important about this is that not only does that iron pipeline exist because the gun laws in the South are so lax or non-existent. For example, these guns came from Virginia. And in Virginia, they don't require a permit to buy rifles, shotguns, or handguns. They don't keep a registration of firearms, nor do you have to have a license to own a gun. So anybody can go down there, buy one, and figure out how to get them out of Virginia and into places like the Bronx to sell. So we were very happy to use all the tools that we could to catch these three individuals, and now they stand under indictment for gun trafficking.
0: So it is alleged that 29-year-old Jose Chapo Tejeda Jr. of the Bronx would he'd be scanning these guns through social media. A 28-year-old named Naziah Gonzalez Aka Gotti of Virginia would send him photographs, actually send like advertisement of various guns. And he would, Jose Tejeda Jr. would choose what he wants. Is that the way it went?
6: That's what it was. So they were showing different guns. You get to pick out which gun you want. You order it and they brought it up.
0: So the gun dealers in the Bronx now, like Mr. Chadda, they would have orders for certain particular guns.
6: Yes.
0: And they would be able to choose those guns, purchase those particular guns, and then take that to their clientele.
6: Yes, exactly. It's like a catalog. It's like a catalog. It's like a catalog or online shopping.
0: Mm. Wow.
5: It's crazy.
0: No wonder it has proven so difficult to stop these people.
6: I know it's very difficult, but not impossible, as you can see. And with the hard work of my team, you know, my gun trafficking team in my office, the great work of NYPD, and you have to collaborate with other law enforcement agencies. So we had to work with the Virginia law enforcement. We had ATF, which is a federal alcohol, tobacco, and firearms agency that deals with this. Homeland Security was involved. It's a number of agencies that work together for us to try to tackle these types of criminal enterprises.
5: Wow. What about the social media entities? Where do they fall? How are they taking responsibility?
6: Well, you know that, for example, earlier this year, we had like a teen takeover. You heard about that in Bay Plaza.
5: Yes, absolutely.
6: Where the kids would go on social media and say, meet at this place, and they wreak havoc. Well, the same thing. They use social media here. And as a result of that investigation or what I did with that teen takeover, I've established real relationships with the social media platforms. I, along with other elected officials, wrote letters and had several meetings with the social media platform, letting them know, look at how social media is being used in illegal ways. It's great for a lot of positive things, but yes, it also can be harmful. So here we had search warrants as well, and speaking with Meta and other agencies where court orders have said to the social media platforms that they need to provide us whatever evidence that we need. So it's not like they're just giving it away. They have to do it based on court orders, but they are cooperative because they don't want their platforms used for illegal purposes.
5: Right,
6: either.
5: Because if you put a song up, they flag you on YouTube. Mm-hmm. So something like this, it appears, should be a red flag.
6: So. Yeah, so we had search warrants with Meta as well, as far as their social media communication and how it was used in this particular case.
0: So in that manner now, social media can actually play a very positive role here.
6: Yes, because, I mean, look, it's a business decision for them, but it's a socially conscious, you know, they need to be good community partners. You know, they need to make sure that communities are safe, that their users are going to be safe. And if you're letting your platform be used to harm communities and to harm people, they're not going to have people using their platforms because law enforcement and others will eventually shut them down if they allow those things to happen. So they are socially responsible and very receptive when we go, you know, to them with the search warrants, with the court orders, and really working with their units that also are set up to make sure that illegal things are not happening on their platform.
0: Now, to get back to the case of 29-year-old Jose Chapo Tejeda Jr. of the Bronx and 20-year-old Naziah Gonzalez Gotti of Virginia, and the third defendant who I believe was not apprehended as yet. What charges are they facing?
6: Well, they're facing charges of gun possession, conspiracy. It's a number of charges, very, very serious charges that they will face a considerable amount of time in prison if convicted.
0: Yes, and we need to know, I mean, you put out also in your press a release that an indictment is really an accusation and that they have to be proven guilty in order for this should not be just taken at face value. Would you speak a little bit about that? Because we're hearing that 51% of the people arrested, for example, by ICE don't have any criminal records whatsoever. And once people are arrested and thrown into jail, there are consequences to them, to their families, to their reputations, and so on. What do you think about? How does that go to your mind when you have to arrest somebody and you know it's an accusation, not proof that they're actually guilty of something?
6: Well, first of all, before I accuse anybody of anything, I have to make sure that I have the evidence. So an indictment is based on legally sufficient evidence that is reviewed by a court. I'm not charging anybody if I can't prove it. It's not about who could be arrested. It's about what you can prove and what you can prove beyond a reasonable doubt. That's what's important. But until that trial happens and they're convicted, or until they plead guilty and they're convicted, it's just an accusation. The burden is on the DA to prove those charges beyond a reasonable doubt. So when I go forward with something, when I put up an indictment, it is because I have presented legally sufficient evidence before a grand jury, and they vote and decide what the appropriate charges should be. So that's what it is. So yes, it's an accusation right now, but it's an accusation that is supported by legally sufficient evidence.
0: So a little bit more about it, about how this works. So the DA has enough evidence that you believe that these folks are likely, very likely, guilty of a crime. Right. And then you present that to the grand jury. So it is the grand jury that has the final say there in whether this indictment comes down or not?
6: Right. It's the grand jury that votes the indictment. That is their job. I have to present the evidence to them, witnesses, documents, you know, whatever physical evidence that we have, surveillance, all of those things are presented to the grand jury. We charge them with, we tell them what charges are appropriate or that relate to the evidence that we presented to them. They review the evidence, they discuss it, they listen to the law that's presented that relates to that those particular charges, and then they decide what charges should come down. And that's called the indictment. The grand jury is made up of 23 citizens of the county that we present this evidence to, and they're the ones that vote the indictment.
0: So essentially, the grand jury is like a small house of representatives for the people in terms of, for the purpose of deciding on this, on a criminal matter. Is that what we're gathering here?
6: Yes, they're people that are from the county. They live all over the various experiences. They're your neighbors. They're my neighbors. Your neighbors.
5: What a powerful piece of information. A lot of people don't know that.
6: Exactly. They listen to it, and they're the ones that decide. And it's important for them to sit. They sit for a month at a time, listening to evidence that's presented. And sometimes they vote indictments, and sometimes they don't vote indictments because it may not be enough. But it's up to them to decide what is legally sufficient.
0: You know, I like to point out here also that I think you are a living example. That's why I treasure you, and I treasure Eric Gonzalez, the DA out here in Brooklyn. Mm-hmm. And here's the reason why. It is because I can see the tremendous benefit to the community of having professionals like yourself, public servants like yourself, who grew up in the community, who know the community, who know the issues the community has faced and are facing, come into jobs like DA, because then they bring a special understanding and dedication. And that's why it also thrills me so much to speak to you and to Eric Gonzalez of Brooklyn, because you all grew up in these communities. And when I listen to you all, I can feel that. And I can see it in the dedication. Thank you very much.
6: I appreciate that. Okay. I appreciate you saying that.
5: Yes, thank you so much. And of course, I got to stand up for Harlem and Alvin Bragg, who also grew up in the community.
6: I knew you was going to do that. I
5: got to stand up for him. And
0: he's a Harlem boy, isn't he?
5: He's younger, newer, but working on it. He had some great initiatives with young people this summer that was extremely powerful. We're going to just pivot a bit.
0: I know you want to talk about the violence towards women, but let us do station identification now. Because when we come back, we can really roll into it without being interrupted, okay? 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Folks, I want to remind you all that the station does not sell advertising, receive government stipends or corporate donations or anything of the sort. 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That's check or money order made out to Pacifica-WBAI and mailed to WBAI 388 Atlantic Avenue, Brooklyn, New York, 11217. We are here having a very powerful and interesting discussion with Bronx District Attorney Darcel D. Clark. And we're talking about a very special event, the disruption of a unit, a sophisticated group, allegedly using social media to advertise their wares, to choose particular guns that they may have orders on the streets for, and then traffic those guns into New York City, up the notorious I-95 iron pipeline, and sell those guns in the streets and fuel the murders and make the murders possible that have been plaguing our communities for years and years and years. So we've been discussing that. But there's also another problem, a problem that's also perennial and unfortunately disproportionately affects women. We're talking about, they call it domestic violence. Well, it's something about it, domestic, I don't know if that's the word, like if it's a dog or something domesticated, and I don't know, this is murder. And this is serious violence being perpetrated on primarily on women. So Terry, go right ahead. I know you've been
5: wanting to get into that with Attorney Clark. Yeah, thank you so much. It's a violence thing, and it's domestic violence. And as I said, just being at that African-American Day parade, I was extremely uplifted. I was live streaming it, and literally I had 11,000 views, which shows you where people are. So that's a powerful thing. The violence, there are people stabbing people with knives running through the streets. The domestic violence thing, though, has really been front and center. Just about 10 days ago, a young woman, 27 years old, Faye Williams, was really attacked in her home, in front of her 7-year-old daughter. Her body was washed by the boyfriend, relationship partner, put her in the bed next to the 7-year-old. There was a wellness check, or maybe he called 911. The police came, the little girl answered the door.
0: The next day.
5: This is a lot. And I just was doing a bit of research, and LaVey Williams was born and raised in the Bronx.
6: Yes.
5: So that's a whole situation. And we know there's a lot of cross-pollination between the Bronx and Harlem, particularly uptown. So I wanted to just ask you, D.A. Clark, what has been the domestic violence situation that you're facing? Is it worse? What is happening? Because I know I looked and, you know, it said a lot of times these cases aren't prosecuted because the victims don't want to speak, you know, so there's a whole huge thing going on. So if you could just address what it is, what you're dealing with, and what initiatives your office is taking for prevention and looking into what's going on. Thank you.
6: All right. First of all, I want to, you know, give my condolences. My heart goes out to LaVey Williams' family. I know she was from the Bronx originally. Her father is a well-known DJ here in our community that we know and love. And it was just, you know, devastating that that happened to her. And unfortunately to too many women, young women. And for that child, my God, my heart goes out to that 7-year-old child that was there with her mother who was deceased in there for those hours or days alone there. And, you know, we're going to have to pray for that child. We're going to have to watch that child. You know, I've spoken to my counterpart, Alvin Bragg, who you already brought up. Alvin is prosecuting that case. Okay. I know that they're going to get justice for that LaVey Williams family. And this is something that is not new. It's plaguing Black and brown communities, unfortunately. And in my office, we have done everything that we could to combat it. I have a very robust domestic violence bureau where I have specialized ADAs that do this kind of work to help families and survivors get through this. And this is whether or not they cooperate or not, because as you brought out, a lot of times things will happen. They won't cooperate because of the financial burdens on them. The person who's the abuser is the breadwinner or responsible for care, you know, financially taking care of the family or the care, you know, child care. Or sometimes it's cultural. Certain cultures, you know, women are more reliant on the men than others, and they have to stay in their place. So, and they know that they can't disrupt it. Some of them are just simply afraid if they report it, the person is going to get mad and hurt them even more. And all of these things happen. But knowing that, that's why it's so important that I have a Crime Victims Assistance Bureau that has advocates, therapists, all kinds of individuals that are specially trained to deal with this kind of violence. They are trauma informed to know that certain things are going to trigger people. You have to make sure that you understand the trauma that they go to. It has to be victim centered. It has to be about the survivor and the victim. And it has to be culturally responsive, because every culture is different. You can't treat all of them the same. Everyone is different. So you have to understand that. And then there are certain things that lead to more serious charges. I even have a special initiative on strangulation, because that is a bellwether. That is a sign where there have been instances where someone has tried to choke someone. And then the next thing you know, after that incident, becomes a homicide. So we have people that specially trained to make sure to do it. And it's all genders. It's not just women. It's all genders.
5: Yes, you have the
6: LGBTQ. Men are also victims of domestic violence as well. So the intimate partner stuff is real, but there are all kinds of survivors. And we just make sure that we do all that we can to support them.
5: Okay. Because I know, and I want to also shout out Stephanie McGraw and the WARM team. Because they were on it, they, addressed the funeral. And to my understanding, they address issues in the 5 boroughs. Yes. Are you working with certain organizations, and what kinds of things are you doing to bring awareness? And, you know, what can we do? Because we know a lot of the root causes are poverty, disparities, distress, the drug situation that's going on, the homelessness, all of these things contribute, education. Mm-hmm. But are there any very special initiatives that you're taking?
6: First of all, we work with all the domestic violence advocacy organizations, the big ones and the smaller ones, the more community-based. Of course, I know Sister Stephanie McGraw very well. She does work with my office. Mm-hmm. And so many of them doing this work. Safe Horizons and, all of those organizations. But in my office, you know, we have a number of initiatives. We have a domestic violence pre-arrest initiative where we work with survivors even before the arrest happened, so we could have everything in place. We provide them with safety plans to get them out of the situation, to, you know, make it easier for them to do that. Relocation services, you know, to get them out, put them away, take care of their children. There's also something that's called EVE, or the Early Victim Engagement Program. After someone is arrested for their violence, we make sure within 24 hours that the survivor victim knows what is happening with the case to make sure that they know if whether or not the person is in jail, making sure that there's an order of protection in their name for themselves, for their children, and even for the pets. Believe it or not, pets are used a lot of times to torture families and survivors because, you know, they worry about, you know, if you don't do what I say, or they, you know, to punish them, they punish the animal. So we have all kinds of things like that where we work with them. They could come into our office again, whether they cooperate or not. The most important thing is a safety plan for them. We do all kinds of awareness program. Actually, coming up, October is Domestic Violence Awareness Month, and the color is purple. And every year, we have a DV 5K run, walk, roll event. And that's going to be this October 24th, right on the Grand Concourse. It's going to be our ninth annual one. So that one is a lot of vendors there, the organizations that table to provide information, the NYPD. You hear stories from survivors and how my office has assisted them in, you know, getting their lives together. So that's one of the biggest awareness programs that we have, and it's coming up October 24th.
5: That's fantastic. Are there any
0: number? I like to put out the number, ladies. Okay. 2 minutes, please. Our number is 212-209-2877. If you want to call in and you have a question, we still have a little time with the DA. 212-209-2877. 212-209-2877. Your input guides us and informs us. We love the feedback from our listeners. That's 212-209-2877. I'd like to mention something about pets quickly. Last Monday, a young man out in Bay Ridge tracked down his mother's killer, who was his stepfather. He done the same thing to her like what happened to Lovey Williams. Beat her about the head and choked her. Killed her in her apartment. The young man had a feeling that he had gone back to an apartment he lived in over on 53rd Street in Sunset Park with his aunt. So the young man staked out that apartment and actually saw his mother had a dog, a golden doodle. After killing his wife, the stepfather took the dog to the aunt's house. The young man spotted the aunt walking the dog outside the apartment.
5: Wow.
0: And was able to call police and help to effect the arrest of his stepfather for the murder of his mother. Doesn't that tear at your heartstrings? I mean, to actually take the woman's dog after you killed her and give it to your own aunt.
5: That's a lot. What about, my question was, once these people are arrested or even prior to that, are there any initiatives to address the abusers, you know, so that they can just kind of make a change? Or,
6: you know,
5: get some help because they're going to possibly come out of jail or, you know, prior to them going.
6: It's very interesting that you bring that up. Like, I've been in this a long time. Like, I've been a DA 10 years, but before that, I was a judge for 16 years. So I presided over domestic violence cases and things like that. And it used to be a time, and it still is to a certain extent in court, where if they pled guilty or they were convicted, they used to put them in something called a batterer's program, the abusers, right?
5: All right.
6: And it's a class that they have to take a certain amount of weeks where they learn about what's wrong with what they did, et cetera, et cetera. And there was a view about that. It's like, you know what? That's kind of like putting them all together so they can figure out better ways to abuse, you know? So so it got a little, you know, not as reliable. But there are now better programs, even for the abusers, that are called the Abusers Partner Intervention Programs, where there's real programming talking about getting to the root cause, talking to those abusers to find out what is causing them to the abuse, and you find out that they have trauma, that they experience it in their home, they're growing up. And these programs really geared towards helping those abusers understand, knowing that also they're being held accountable, but also really trying to heal them. Because in some of these situations too, like we said, the survivors or those who are abused, they still want family unification, right? They just, it's because he drinks too much.
5: It's very complex.
6: Right, he drinks too much. If I could just get him to stop, right, if I could just get him to stop drinking. Right, they, exactly, exactly. So it's like, they want to help too. So it's a way of family unification as well. If you could get to the court, it's because he drinks too much, or he doesn't have a job, or there's mental illness. So if you could deal with those things in the abuser, then there's more safety for the family. So those programs do exist. In every borough, there's a family justice center that's run by the mayor's office.
5: Okay.
6: And we have one in the Bronx. And it has wraparound services there in that unit where people can do it. The Urban Resource Institute runs the family justice center in the Bronx. And I know for a fact that they have an abusive partner intervention program that they run.
5: This is important. It's
0: very, very interesting. Very important.
5: Friday, September 25th is the National Day of Remembrance, which is being pushed out by Harlem Mothers and Fathers Save, of which
6: Jackie
5: I'm a
6: Roe
5: member.
6: Adams.
5: 4 o'clock, 128th Street, between Frederick Douglass, quote, 8th Avenue, and St. Nicholas. So come on out. There's going to be lots of initiatives, speakers. We are all going to be there. We're going to say the names. My son, Ali Sam Wayman Wisdom, Columbo the Shining Star, we will all get to say the names and release the balloons. That was started by our honorable Charles Rangel and, of course,
6: Jackie Roe.
5: Yes.
6: And Jackie Adams.
0: This is such a powerful, when I know when the information is rich, I know when the discussion is profound, often by the reaction of my listeners. It is so wise that sometimes it is better to listen than to speak. And often when I don't hear people calling in, I know it's because they're glued to the conversation. They want to hear what, and I'm not surprised this is happening at the 8 o'clock, because we've been nailing down this matter. I've been looking forward to you coming. Many people need to better know how a grand jury function, how a DA function. They have to understand that when we say justice, it's deep. It's not just throwing and locking up somebody because you don't like them. And that has happened. DA Clark?
6: Yes.
5: Yeah, she's
6: Thank
5: here.
6: You.
5: Is the situation getting better in terms of the gun violence, the crimes, the domestic violence? Do you see it improving, or just given the environment we're in, is it like getting worse?
6: I think it's improving because we have a lot more tools in our toolkit to combat the violence, the gun violence, domestic violence, all of it. I mean, it is true that the crime numbers are going down, and I'm grateful for that. But one life gone is one too many. One, abused family is too much. So we're just going to continue to grind to do it. I mean, you can tell so many people that the numbers are going down, that New York City is safe. But that means nothing to LaVey Williams' family who just went through that, right? I don't care how many times you say it's going down. So it's not only important for people to know that the numbers are going down and that things are safer, but they have to feel safe. And I think one of the ways that we are able to communicate that is that these things happen, but at least in the Bronx, we're also catching the people that are doing it close to the time of the crime. So we're able to hold them accountable. And the sooner that we could get them off the streets, or we could get them and hold them accountable, the more safe you could be. So the crime may happen, but it's important to make sure that we also solve it. And that's why I want the people of the Bronx to know. That's why it's safer, because the numbers are going down. We have less incidents. But even when we do have the incidents, we're catching the people right away so that we can do something about it.
5: Which is very critical. And also, I think it's a community responsibility. If you see something, say something, you're looking for the signs, you can see some of these signs and, even in the streets, because here in Harlem, we have a lot of people just laying on the ground, walking around in a complete daze with whatever substances they're on. And it's a dangerous situation because you can't really walk down the street without people approaching you, asking you for money. And if you don't give it to them, you don't really know what that wrought. So
6: that's it.
5: It's a community situation, I think we've all got to have awareness. And that's why, like, something like the African American Day Parade, you know, where all kind of people came out and they were standing out in the rain.
6: Yeah. So, and walking. And that's like the first time it rained on that parade. Yes. Like, yeah. It never rained on that parade.
5: Yeah, but it wasn't, it was a miss, but it was extremely uplifting. And like I said, with Harlem Network News getting those 11,000 views, that said, hey, you know, people are looking for something, and just seeing all the people that are working in different areas, I feel like it was a career fair, you know, where you could see these people who were very determined. So there's a lot of positive going on, but we've all got to take our own personal initiative to do something.
6: And yes, I know it is a shared response. It is a shared responsibility. You're absolutely right. And I want to really commend you for being out there, for reporting on something positive, because that's the other thing. Mm-hmm. The only thing that the news covers, if it bleeds, it leads. Right. But you are out there uplifting our culture and our people on something positive, and you got all those views.
5: Yeah,
6: that just showed you, if there's more positive stuff, more people would look at stuff
5: and
6: more positive.
5: And people have to monitor what their children are doing on social media, because if they're selling guns on social media, you can see that if you're 8, 9 or whatever, and astute. And that probably is bringing a lot of the violence to the schools. Are you doing any interventions in the schools?
6: Yes, we do a lot of it. I have a community engagement bureau that works in the schools, dealing with young people. I have a youth advisory council where from October to May, on once a month on Saturdays, young people, high school students come in and they help advise me on what is happening in their community, how they, what the issues are, how we can resolve them, and for them to resolve them for me, teach me how to do it. And it's been tremendous. I've had four cohorts, and they're about to start again this October to through May. So it's a wonderful thing. And then I take summer interns as well, which they did a great project for me over the summer. So all on my website, it's all available. The Youth Advisory Council, the summer interns, our Domestic Violence Bureau, Crime Victims Assistance, all of it available at our website if you want more information.
5: Okay. And could you share the website, the phone number, just so?
6: The website is www.bronxda.nyc.gov. And the phone number is 718-590-2000.
5: Okay, thank you.
0: I want to thank you very much, dear Clark, for coming. We have to begin winding down. The information has been profound, and I want to say keep up the good works, and I'm looking forward to having you back to give us updates in the not-too-distant future. Thank you very much, for Terry.
5: Yes, thank you. Thank you. This has been great, and we learned a lot that we didn't know. So that's
0: very important. Oh, yes. Every single time. I want to thank both of these wonderful women for being here with me this morning. I also want to thank Mr. H, the man I call Mr. H, Michael Haskins, right there at the controls, helping us to make this happen. Thank you very much, dear Clark. Thank you very much, Terry.
6: I want to go to some music now.
0: Music soothes us. Music cools our head. But before that, I want to remind my listeners, pick up your telephone and go to 833-922-4692. If you haven't done it already, do it now. 833-922-4692 and become a WBAI buddy in support of the radio station. 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You can also go to you can make out a check or money order to Pacifica-WBAI and mail that to WBAI 388 Atlantic Avenue, Brooklyn, New York, 1217. Thank you, D.A. Clark.
5: Yes, thank you, D.A. Clark, and thank you for recognizing the work we're doing in Harlem Network News.
6: Thank you so much.
5: It inspires us because sometimes you don't know, like, are they out there? You know, and
6: no, you out there, sister. I saw you.
0: Okay. Terry's everywhere.
6: I saw you at the breakfast and at the parade. You were out there.
0: Terry's everywhere. That's
6: it. Thank you so much. Thank you, everyone.
0: I want to leave you all with a powerful song. This is for you, D.A. Clark. Here's Nina Simone with Four Women.

0: Iran-backed Houthis, and Saudi-aligned government forces. The organization reports nearly 700 people have been killed and thousands more injured in the fighting. Yesterday, Houthi fighters pushed to seize strategic ground in Yemen's highlands in order to cut off the Red Sea coast from remaining areas held by Saudi-backed forces, following a report from the New York Times that the Trump administration had prepared to launch airstrikes on Sunday against the Houthis after fresh pleas from the Saudi Crown Prince. The newspaper reports President Trump called off the airstrikes at the last minute, even as troops were loading bombs onto aircraft. According to Reuters, a rapid military advance this month by the Houthis, who refer to themselves as Ansarullah, has extended the U.S. and Israel's joint war on Iran to a new theater and further threatened global energy supplies. On Friday, that war surpassed the 200-day mark. U.S. officials have rebuffed repeated pleas from Saudi Arabia's Crown Prince Mohammed bin Salman to join the fight in Yemen. Five Yemeni military sources told the news agency the Houthis are attempting to seize strategic heights known as the Kabub Mountains in two provinces, Taiz and Lahij, which separate the Red Sea coast from the government-held south. Fighting is centered on the outskirts of the remote mountains of Taiz province along the Indian Ocean between the Bab el-Mandeb Strait and the Red Sea's mouth and the government's base in Aden, the sources said. The UK has agreed to provide defensive air support to Saudi Arabia in a move they say will help counter Houthi fighters, restore stability in the region, and drive down the cost of living at home, Prime Minister Andy Burnham said, according to The Guardian. Burnham, who is scheduled to have his first ever meeting with President Trump later today, said he would urge the president to de-escalate the conflict in Iran, warning that, quote, dark clouds of global instability are directly affecting people's lives all over the world. The UN opened the 81st session of its General Assembly in New York City yesterday, a chance for the national leaders of the world to meet in neutral territory. The GA kicked off with the second annual Digital Cooperation Day, a chance to confront the dangers of AI, which have become a growing concern internationally in recent days, particularly after Evan Hubinger, alignment science lead at AI company Anthropic, posted a statement on X that, quote, "We really do earnestly believe AI could kill all humans, giving the technology a greater than 10% chance that it could annihilate the human race in the next decade." The issue has also become urgent as militaries like those in Israel, Russia, and Ukraine increasingly rely on AI technology and robotics to fight their wars. With fears of unchecked technology at a fever pitch, Amandeep Singh Gill, the UN's Undersecretary General and Special Envoy for Emerging Technologies, took the opportunity to warn those attending the UN General Assembly against passivity on this issue, according to the New York Times. "We talk about AI as though it were a weather event, a storm," Gill said. "AI is not an uncontrollable force of nature. It is built by humans and it can be controlled by humans." And President Trump met with New York City Mayor Zohran Mamdani at the mayor's residence Gracie Mansion yesterday, the same day CNN, Politico, and MS Now announced they were filing a lawsuit against the Trump administration. On Friday, the president announced he was banning the three news organizations from the White House. In a post on Truth Social, Trump wrote that the outlets, quote, "constantly write or report fiction or lies about his administration, although he provided no examples." At the press conference for Trump and Mamdani, the mayor made it clear that at his events, the press pool was welcome.
1: "I told the president that we're going to have all of the members of the press here on the lawn, and that is something that I believe in as everyone, no matter the opinion or the critique, that we engage, Mr. President."
2: "Yeah, it's interesting because they said they were going to boycott me, but they never boycott me."
0: Those are the latest Pacifica headlines. 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
3: 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Is coming up next, and at 9 a.m., Law of the Land with Gloria J. Brown Marshall, followed by Minefield with Dr. James McIntosh. Then, at 11 o'clock, Quantum Wellness with Dr. Kamal Kakai. Again, it's 8 a.m. in New York City. Good morning.

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It's 9 a.m. in New York, and coming up next is Law of the Land with Gloria J. Brown Marshall.

Good morning. Good morning and good morning to you too. This is Law of the Land and I am Gloria J. Brown Marshall coming to you in a way in which I have to say every time there's something new, I guess that's why they call it the news. So we are in a locked battle and we just know that just because we didn't pick the fight doesn't mean we're not in one. And that's what we have to recognize. We didn't want the fight. We didn't choose it. And yet here we are. And we could sit back like deer in the headlights and be run over, or we can actually stay informed and be empowered and somewhat inspired to go forward, not just for ourselves, but for the ancestors and for our future generations, that we are going to figure out how to fight the fight. And of course, what we're dealing with, princes and principalities, when we think about what it is that we're up against our own federal government. We're up against our money that we pay in our federal taxes being used to finance the opposition of our freedom. And it's startling, but we also need to understand, and I do, as someone who is a descendant and we have been in current battles, because our government has been undermining certain people in this country for about 400 years. So those of us who have experienced our own government that is supposed to be protecting our interests, actually undermining our interests, undermining our project, our progress, and for some, taking our lives, then we understand when the government is the opponent. But many people don't get it. They really have, you know, not in their lifetimes or lifetimes of their forebears, have they been presented with their own government as the opponent. And this is what we have. And until we kind of wake up as a community to understand that's what's going on, if not just this individual person who's in the White House, but those among him, and those he has chosen to execute their power abusively against the American people and anyone else who happens to come within these borders and people in other countries around the world. This is United Nations General Assembly week and goes on for some time past this week, but we're going to hear this person speak at the UN and talk about how great he is and how wonderful he is. And he's the best thing that ever happened because he's delusional. But in the meantime, we are dealing with brick and mortar, bread and water type issues, whether or not it's the gas prices that, you know, we're looking at is ridiculous. And trying to actually deal with inflation, trying to juggle all the different burdens that we have. Like life doesn't have enough burdens by itself without this craziness. So one of the issues of concern to me today is the ban on the media from the White House. And let's look at the legal aspects of it. Let's like dig a little deeper in there. You've heard some of these things that have happened already, that the press for CNN, MS Now, and Politico arrived at the White House to cover, as they do as reporters, what's going on with the executive branch, only to find that their badges didn't work or they were confiscated, that the security at the desk, at the door, at the entry, took it because it waived them as able to come in or unable to come in because their badges, their security badges did not work. So Donald Trump had decided on his own that he would deny access to the White House, to CNN, MS Now, and Politico. So in this fake news strewn post that he puts out, he decides that because they're not saying positive things about him, they should no longer be able to cover the White House. I want you to understand that this is what he put forward.
whatever he calls fake news, anybody who tells him something he doesn't want to hear. I don't know if people have ever heard the song from The Wiz, but don't bring me no bad news. That's what we have here. Someone who does not want to hear anything, doesn't want to hear about the gas prices, doesn't want to hear about inflation, doesn't want to hear about this war that he's now referring to as a dust up with Iran that we still don't even understand why we're in it. And the lives being lost, we don't even hear how many people are actually losing their lives because of this war that he keeps saying is ending, and he's got a great deal. So no one is supposed to question this person, which, of course, even if you voted for him, you would have to say is patently ridiculous that someone can be in a political office and say, you are not to question me. What does that sound like? A dictator? And if some of you might remember, what did you called Barack Obama? That's what they were referring to him during his terms, that he was a dictator. You actually thought he was. Now you actually see one. There's a difference between what you want to claim is the title or the name that you're giving to someone, dictator. But now you're actually seeing one in office. Someone who decides if you don't say what I want you to say as a judge, then you're unqualified to judge him. If you don't say what he thinks you should say as a member of the press, then you should not be allowed coverage. So there are three cases that, we have seen in our nation's history that are on point here. And one of them is as early as 1977, because this isn't the first time that a politician, because politicians and the press are always going at it, this isn't the first time that a politician has said, I don't like what you're saying about me, so I don't want you to cover me. And that first case, Sherrill, Sherrill versus Knight in 1977, was a case that involves a member of the press being banned. And it started off as in an appeal in administratively. It went on over other presidents and then finally was determined that no, you cannot, as a president or then a politician, ban a member of the press based on the content of what they're saying. You don't like what they're saying, so you don't want them to report on what you are saying. You can't decide how the press is going to cover you as a politician. And so that case is a precedent. But then we also have the Jim Acosta case. And the Jim Acosta case was based on the fact that Jim Acosta, a very well-known reporter, was covering the White House, got into this back and forth with Donald Trump, because once again, Donald Trump doesn't want to give any facts. He just wants to say things off the top of his head that's not based in reality, not based in fact or evidence, and wants people to actually write it down and put it in the news. And so Jim Acosta pushed back, asking for the evidence, et cetera, and an intern tried to take the microphone away from Jim Acosta during the White House in the press pool, questioning and and Jim Acosta would not allow the intern to take the mic from him and decided he was going to press forward. And Jim Acosta was banned, and that case was one that went forward, and it was found that there had to be notice given that if the White House is going to ban a reporter, not only does there have to be something that's not about the content of what's being written by the reporter about that particular politician, but especially for the White House and agencies like that, there has to be notice given. And the reporter has to have the opportunity to respond to the notice that the press passes have been deactivated or they're no longer allowed access, and to give their side of the story. And in the end, there has to be a determination. So we have content-based ways in which the press can say, no, you can't ban me. It's prohibited based on the fact that you don't like what I'm saying. That's not a reason to ban a member of the media from the White House. The other side of this is due process, the procedural grounds, whether or not there was notice given and a chance to respond, et cetera, before the media's access to the White House has been taken away.
So we also have an Associated Press case. And that Associated Press case is one that you remember when the Gulf of Mexico was renamed by Donald Trump to be the Gulf of America. And everyone was supposed to call it the Gulf of America. And if one did not call it the Gulf of America, then this is what happened with the Associated Press. They were banned because they refused to call the Gulf of Mexico the Gulf of America. So this is why the president banned the Associated Press. And so the Associated Press sued, as did Jim Acosta and the Sherrill case, to the point where now the Associated Press case is before the appellate court. In the trial with the Associated Press, the issue of you didn't call it the Gulf of America. This is with all the serious issues we have in our world. Think about the serious issues you have in your community, in your family. This is what Donald Trump is focused on. You know, a megalomaniac ego issue of I say it is, and so if you disagree with me, you are banned from my world. And he's done this with his political so-called allies, and he's doing it with the press. Say what I say, or else. And so the Associated Press sued. They won at trial, but then when it went on appeal, which the Trump administration did, appeal the issue from trial. The Trump administration then has two of his handpicked judges on the DC Court of Appeals. And so before a three-judge court and on the appellate level, it's not a retrial of everything that happens. It's what's the issue that's before the court that's on appeal. And so this issue now narrowly defined, whether or not Trump could use his power in this way is before was before a three-judge court. Two of the three judges sided with Donald Trump and the Trump administration, allowing the Associated Press reporters to be banned. Those two judges were Trump-appointed judges. So now there's going to be something called en banc, E-N, one word, B-A-N-C, en banc, which means basically all together. And so there are more than three judges on the circuit court. And so if a case is heard by the three judges of the larger number, and there could be an appeal to say, I don't want to just have three of the judges. I want to have the whole bank that way of judges to hear this, not just the three of the group. And so the en banc appeal is going to be heard, and that's it will be the next step. And of course we have the Supreme Court, and we'll see what happens with the Supreme Court, because of course we know there's a supermajority of the Supreme Court that has been part of, you know, that supermajority of conservatives handpicked by Donald Trump for loyalty to him. And when these justices are not loyal and ruling the way he wants, then he calls them ridiculous. He says all these horrible things about them. And so we find that even the lawsuit filed by CNN, MS Now, and Politico is being heard by a judge who ruled against him in the past in the Jim Acosta case. So now he's already preemptively rule saying these rude things about this judge's ruling when the judge hasn't even ruled yet. It's just the fact that he's going to be ruling on this case, and he ruled against Donald Trump in the past. So ruining people's reputations and undermining what is, as we know in the Constitution, freedom of the press is not beyond this administration. And I say it's not just him. He's being allowed to run roughshod over the Constitution by the people around him and by the people who still believe that there's more good than bad. And I'm not sure where this more good than bad is. So perhaps, I don't know, you could tell me. But and in the meantime, that's what's going on with that case. I wanted you to understand why we need the press. We might not always agree. We might not always watch. You might be getting your news from YouTube or anywhere else, but we still need a free press. And whether or not you think that this press issue is something that just the liberal people made up, Fox News
has even said that Donald Trump was wrong to ban members of the press from the White House. Yes. Even Fox News has says and stated it on the air that this is not what you do. But maybe they're, you know, kind of coming up short to the party. Who knows? Because they've done enough to undermine what we consider legitimate press. But the other part of this, their fear is, and they've stated, well, if this president bans what they call the liberal press, well, if there's a Democrat who's in office, is he going to turn around? Or is she going to turn around and ban us? So you're setting a bad precedent, Donald Trump. That's their take on why this is wrong, not the freedom of the press part, but the it could happen to us in the future part. Anyway, I just wanted to let you know that this is so important because once we are allowed as a nation to ban the people who go into these areas and try to bring back the information to us, then we'll be completely outside of our own government and just pawns, perhaps crushed under it. I want to hear from you, not only about this issue. We have the United Nations General Assembly, and many of us, even though it causes all different types of traffic jams, may have something to speak on that issue. 212-209-2877. 212-209-2877. I am opening up the phone lines. You are going to be the stars of this show, my listeners, and I always say I'm the smartest listeners. 212-209-2877. When we come back after this musical break, I want to hear from you. What's on your mind? What do you think about the press? Are you one of these people who believes we don't need a press and you can just get whatever news you want to get from YouTube? And remember, when you get the news from these other sources, do you actually know what it's based on? Is it speculation? In law, we don't speculate. But is it speculation? Is it conspiracy theory? Is it based on knowledge? What kind of knowledge? What background do these people have who are giving us our information? Is it more gossip than anything else? What do you think about the news? Are you turned off completely? Do you even watch it anymore? Are you one of these people who said, and I understand it, I'm so tired of this, it's just too much, I can't take it anymore? What do you think about these cases involving Politico, MS Now, and CNN? What are your thoughts on the news? 212-209-2877. 212-209-2877. Looking forward to talking with you right after this.

0: Feel the fire. Feel that fire. Stephanie Mills, Brooklyn in the house. Wow. That's fired me up and I'm ready to hear from you. What are you feeling the fire around what's going on with the news media and being banned? What do you think? So first listener, good morning. You're on the air. This is Law of the Land.
1: Hey, good morning. How are you?
0: I'm doing well. What do you think? Are you fired up or are you feeling the fire or are you just burnt out?
1: Oh, I'm definitely burnt out. It's hard out here. The freedom of the press issue, it's very frustrating to see because, you know, this happened in the Philippines not too long ago with Maria Ressa, the Nobel Peace Prize winner in 2021. She was frustrated too, you know. Now that Trump is banning press from the White House correspondents, and now that he's, you know, tied up with all the social media executives, it's like, thank God for WBAI, right?
0: Yes, definitely. And I'm so glad you mentioned Maria Ressa. I actually had the opportunity to meet her at the National Press Club. And that was just, I have a picture of it. I'm just amazed that I had a chance to meet her. But remember her book with everything she went through with Rappler? And we actually had on WBAI the documentary on her life that before she received the Nobel Prize, we on WBAI highlighted her and her book, How to Stand Up to a Dictator. That's the title of her book. We need to get that book, How to Stand Up to a Dictator. You're right. In the Philippines, and this is where I think Donald Trump was getting some of this stuff because it's the same things, suing people for defamation and banning the press. All of these things we've seen from, was it Duterte in the Philippines? Was that his name, the president at the time?
1: Yes, Rodrigo Duterte, yes.
0: Duterte, yes. And so when I'm thinking about, you know, when we followed the Philippines back then, and I don't know if it's not happening on the same level now, but that was something that made international news. But I think these dictators give out their own little handbooks and cheat sheets to other people on how to undermine the rights of folks. But, you know, how to stand up to a dictator. Let's make that reading. Because she did, Maria Ressa, and before she won that Nobel Prize, that's the reason why she won it, because she and the media there stood up to him, and he had her arrested, and she was looking at 100 years in prison, all those things. So let's read How to Stand Up to a Dictator together, and maybe that could help us in our situation. What do you think?
1: That sounds like a plan. I actually never read that book, so I'll definitely be on the lookout for that book.
0: Yeah, let's do something. Because isn't it, that's why I said, are we burnt out? Because it gets to the point where the military type tactics that are being used against us, so we're always running around like a chicken with our heads cut off, not knowing what's going on next and how to have any type of real offensive. Yeah, think about if we're watching sports and you're on the defensive the whole time. And that's what's happening to us. We're on the defense all the time. There's no offense. We've got to be able to fight first. We can't always be reacting to what he's doing and the rest of these people. So let's as WBAI listeners, and you know I write my own books. I'm going to put somebody else's book out there, How to Stand Up to a Dictator. Thank you for reminding us about Maria Ressa.
1: Thank you.
0: So look, we've got some homework. You know, I teach, so I'm giving out homework. So we have some homework, and I know I sound more upbeat than I am. I'm trying to always re-angle myself, not to put these people in a position of some kind of deity. Donald Trump is not God, and God does not reside at 1600 Pennsylvania Avenue. He is not my God. He is not somebody who controls everything. He's a human being and a very wounded, mentally wounded human being at that, with a lot of power. It's like having a 5-year-old with a gun. And so that's what we're dealing with. And we're like, oh, Junior, put the gun down, put the gun down. It's dangerous, as he's pointing it at different people. But yes, this is serious. I'm not trying to make light of it, but I don't want this person and this situation to steal my joy, because this day is not coming back. Each day that we sit around and feel ourselves being made miserable by this man is one less day we have on the planet. So I have to say, how am I going to use my time? What am I going to do with it? Am I going to shrink up in a ball and not live my life? I have to be able to go forward, because I don't want to get to my last breath and feel like I wasted all this time because of this fool. Oh, I'm sorry. This is your time to speak. Let me go to the next listener. You're on Law of the Land. Good morning.
2: Good morning. This is George in Manhattan. The Pentagon Papers case in 1971, the New York Times tried to publish the Pentagon Papers and were prohibited from by the government. And the court ruled that the First Amendment rules in that case. What I wanted to ask you was the DaCosta case that you mentioned in the opening. Wouldn't that be a precedent for the current case with CNN and et cetera, because clearly they have a very strong case, and my personal feeling is that Trump knows that he doesn't have a strong case against the media, and he just wants them to spend large sums of money defending themselves. And, and go through all this laborious work, and in the end, not being reimbursed. I mean, the lawyers that have to defend their cases, the CNN, et cetera, will they be compensated? Will they be reimbursed for the monies that they spend in their defense? And I believe this is what Trump wants. He just wants to have them spend large sums of money in their defense instead of accepting the fact that there is such a thing as the First Amendment.
0: Well, I want to address two of your issues. One, the Pentagon Papers was about being able to report on what they consider to be national secrets, but and whether or not it actually puts the nation in jeopardy or the troops in jeopardy. But this case of Jim Acosta was about procedural due process, whether or not he was given notice. What the three-judge court ruled, the two of the Trump supporting judges on the three-judge court ruled, was that it's one thing to be in the press pool, so the general public can't get into the White House to be in their press pool. So there has to be this vetting process. And so these reporters had gone through that vetting process in order to get that high security clearance to be in the White House, in the room with the president. But on Air Force One or within the Oval Office, when you get closer to him, not just in that general big press pool that we see on television, or is he, the president, allowed to pick and choose who can be in his inner sanctum, who can be close to him in on the plane? So now they're saying that, even if he loses, like you said, he's probably going to lose, but even if he loses, he's going to say, well, I don't want people close to me who don't like me. And so, if you don't like me, I don't want you on my plane. Even though the plane is huge, it's not so that he has to look at everybody who's on that plane. But that's one of the questions. And going back to the reimbursement of the money, if the judge rules that this was a frivolous case, for example, or something, but the judge can rule that the lawyers actually get compensated in damages for what happened. So that you could have the lawyer's fees and damages to the reputation of CNN. I don't know. My concern is that you're right. This is becomes a war of attrition. How much money does person have to keep doing this? How much time and energy? You take yourself away from something else to actually work on this case, and those are resources that you don't have right now. And I'm very much concerned that he just keeps us running like a hamster on a wheel in these different directions. I would like a litigation strategy for lawyers out here. What's a litigation strategy for the first time with regarding executive orders? So he's got over 100 now, that we can limit the executive from issuing frivolous executive orders, because under law, lawyers who issue who file frivolous cases can lose their license to file those, if they've found that through the process, the due process of finding that these are frivolous cases that are being brought, there are actually rules and regulations that you can't file frivolous lawsuits. One can lose their license for that and have other types of ways in which they could be fined and they could be addressed. But I'm watching this man sign frivolous after frivolous executive orders without penalty. There's got to be a penalty of some sort. There's got to be a way in which some litigation strategy around stopping him from filing these executive orders in the first place. Because that's what I said, he's like this kid with a new toy called executive orders, and he just keeps signing them, and then it becomes law, and now we have to spend, as pointed out, our time, money, and energy to fight these executive orders when he knows most of them are unconstitutional in the first place. So there's got to be a litigation strategy around stopping that, narrowing the ability of the executive to file these executive orders, because they create the law of the land. And he's legislating what Congress is supposed to be doing. He's legislating from the White House. So instead of passing the laws legitimately through the process that we have set up under the legislative branch through Congress, he is bypassing all of those things and legislating from the White House using executive orders. So, lawyers out there, can we come together and come up with some litigation strategies? Next, here I go again. Let me stop. Your turn to talk. It's, you're on Law of the Land. Good morning.
3: Good morning, Sister Gloria. I believe the big problem these days is why no one wants to say anything, including judges, senators, what have you, is the new tool that's being used, doxing. D-O-X-I-N-G. Whenever this man puts out a name for anybody, whoever it is, that person gets doxxed. And I believe the new strategy also, that years ago I was listening to YouTube, and there were some old excerpts of Malcolm and this reporter named Mike Wallace. Mike Wallace kept trying to make,
0: Yes.
3: Yeah, Mike Wallace kept trying to make Malcolm seem violent. Malcolm would make Mike Wallace look like a fool. So finally, the new strategy became blackouts on these type of things. There was a big march against going to fight war in Iraq. Millions of people. But what did the Bushes do? They did what they wanted to do anyway. And like I said, well, investigative reporting, I know I'm rambling a bit here. When Gary Webb made the report about Freeway Ricky Ross, which led to Ollie North and so forth, Gary Webb, if you remember, supposedly committed suicide with two bullets to the head. I believe that sent a chilling message to other investigative reporters. People, we still have Greg Palace, thankfully. I believe investigative reporting has been toned down since then. We have to find a new strategy against this doxing. That's my opinion, because remember when Giuliani named those two, the mother and the daughter, who were working at the election? When he put their names out, all of a sudden they got doxed. They got all kinds of loonies. We got to find a new strategy against this doxing. We really do. And thank you for your time, and keep up the great work, Sister Gloria.
0: Thank you so much. Yes, doxing, I just looked it up, is the act of publicly revealing someone's private or identifying personal information online without their consent, usually with malicious intent. And the malicious intent is meant to trigger those people who then want to torment this person by, doing all types of malicious things to them online or even in person, and making their lives miserable. They're calling it doxing, D-O-X-X-I-N-G. Let's take another caller. This is Law of the Land. You're on the air. Good morning.
4: Hi.
0: Hello.
4: Good morning.
0: Good morning.
4: This is Bobby from Flushing. I'm the one who I told you about Blue State and pension fund being used.
0: Yes.
4: And I heard
0: did you hear the show? You heard it?
4: I'm so thankful of what you did, because most of the people that I've called on BAI, they refuse to do this. And it's important that we start the news. I don't understand why we don't talk about financial news. I mean, like I'm not sure you heard this morning, the 20 attorneys general that was suing to stop the merger of CBS and CNN, they just pulled their lawsuit, and now the merger is going to go through.
0: And this isn't the merger we're talking about. I'm missing this merger.
4: This is going to be the largest entertainment news group that's going to be put together by Larry Ellison, that owns Oracle.
0: Oh, you're talking about Paramount.
4: Yeah.
0: Okay, the Paramount merger.
4: The attorneys general just withdraw their case, and so now it's going to go through. And this is crazy. They already, CBS is already, to me, it's like a propaganda mouthpiece now. And now you're going to have CNN combined with it. And Oracle owner is like, he's one of the biggest funder of Donald Trump. And so we slowly but surely we're losing the news. Here in New York City, nobody talks about WABC TV. They just told WABC TV and five other local affiliates that they have to renew their license even before it's due, because they are involved in DEI. So WABC here in New York, their license is being challenged by Trump, and nobody's talking about this.
0: Well, I'm glad that you're bringing it up. So you are talking about it. You are making it known, and the listeners are hearing you. And I thank you, I thanked you before. I'm glad you were listening that day when I talked about these other issues. These things are important, and I can't find them all myself. So I rely on other people as well, like you, to bring these issues to the fore so that we can talk about them. So let me put that on my calendar, and I'll see if I can do something, a show or raise more awareness around these issues. Thank you so much. So we are close to a very quick musical break, and I'll take that musical break right after this next caller. So you're on the air. Good morning. This is Law of the Land.
5: Good morning, Gloria.
0: How are you?
5: Hello. Yeah, I'm excellent. My name is Asar. I'm from Black Harlem. What I want to say to you is that what Donald Trump is doing has already been tried. I'm talking about censorship, talking about the press. And if you look at the title of the platform that he tries to get his information out on, Truth Social. Just look at those two words by itself. Social is something that is everybody gets together. Truth is truth. So he puts those two words together to give you the impression that he is actually telling the truth, which is a con game. If you look at the platform of what the Nazis did, Nazi Germany, Hitler was able to get across information to the public because there was only one radio station in Germany, and you only could play German propaganda. Not to make this too long, but what is very interesting is that his way of telling the truth, he tries to take reality. You could always bend reality. You could always manufacture reality, but you cannot bend or manufacture truth. And he's constantly, just his platform itself, just like you have the platform Law of the Land, people go to it because of the law of the land. But the thing is that you're telling the truth where he's taking reality and twisting it. So his attack on the press is his way to try to control what he wants to say. And I would like to go longer on it, but I can't because other people want to get on. And that word, the tyranny of time. And thank you for allowing me to get my view across. You have a blessed day.
0: Well, you have a blessed day as well. And I think it's very important to see, even with the SAFE Act, when it comes to voting rights, when we know it's not about, you know, SAFE or SAVE or, you know, civil rights or whatever. They're taking the names. And they learned this, though, you know, this idea of propaganda. Well, let's say it's something great, make it look good. Even the big, beautiful bill. I mean, just this idea that you're selling. He's a salesman. He's excellent at being a salesman. That's what he does. He's a salesman. That's the art of the deal. It's all about the sale. So he can sell something, and their salesmen have a role in this world as well. But the execution of it, the substance of it, not there. The truth behind it, not there. But he can sell it. And some people say, you know, if you can sell the Golden Gate Bridge, you can sell almost anything to people. But where's the follow up? So that's why they say the emperor has no clothes. He's walking around naked, selling the theory that he's fully clothed. Just like, you know, people are deciding that he actually is more than he says he is because he said so. He's more than he appears to be because he told you this is my appearance. So as long as he can keep telling people in convincing ways and selling them on these things, then, you know, we're going to be dealing with somebody who believes his own lies. He believes he's so much vested into this idea of who he is that he believes it. He believes all of these things, sincerely believes it. And I think has moved to a point of delusion where he's so wrapped around his delusion of himself and believing in delusion of himself. I don't think there's any daylight in there anymore. I mean, I think that he's crossed to the other side. I want to say very quickly, the Paramount Skydance merger, the acquisition of Warner Brothers Discovery, that's bringing CBS News and CNN under the same corporate umbrella, is worth $110 billion with a B dollars. And it's true. There's been a settlement of the antitrust lawsuits based on the lawsuits that were brought by 12 state attorneys general. And the writers union. And so this is going to go forward, expected to close, yes, in October. Thank you so much for bringing that to our attention. We're getting close to the edge, so we won't be able to have that musical break. And I had a great song for you, but I'll save it for another show. But so I want to hear more from you. And so if there, you know, I'd rather hear a little bit more from you than hear my song. So let's have one more caller. Who's available? Law of the Land is right here for you. Good morning. You're on Law of the Land.
6: Yes, ma'am. I did come to your first centennial that you had at Riverside Church. It was very beautiful.
0: Yes. Thank you. Thank you.
6: Yeah. And so I just wanted to say that because I don't want to talk about Trump. That song you play, Fill the Fire, you know, the young people are running around talking about, you don't want to fill my fire, because they're talking about guns, right? They mean guns. Mm. But I'm listening to you play Stephanie Mills' song, and I've never heard it to that degree. It was so, it just went off through my cells and what have you. Really beautiful. But one thing I wanted to ask you, there was a kid, 14 years old, the police are saying they were trying to rob his moped. But he got shot in his back. Okay, so that means the kid was running away, and the moped was still on the grass. So why didn't they snatch the moped if that was the real motive? But what my question is, this was out in Far Rockaway, Edgemere Houses. Let me ask you something, because I know you're a lawyer. Because that kid lived in that development, can people who are murdered on NYCHA property, can they sue and actually win $1 billion, is my question. Can they sue and actually win money, huh?
0: Because, well, NYCHA's government, as you know, is a government building, so it's a matter of suing New York.
6: about how, we take pride in our residents and our top priority is keeping them safe and all this kind of thing here. So it's like you're telling somebody a lie and, you know, you're telling somebody something, but you're not living up to it. So can you sue them? Because I live in NYCHA too. I don't have degrees all up to my ears, but I was a tenant association president. And a lot of stuff, because in my development, I was able to put a stop to that info piece that Bloomberg tried to bring about in 2011.
0: Mm-hmm.
6: We got a lawyer.
0: Mm-hmm.
6: We got a lawyer with our tenant participation activity funds that HUD provides, and the actual sister for Mensa is actually she helped us with $4,000, and we were able to cancel infill in my development. But she actually works now for the mayor. She's what's that word that starts with a C? Commissioner of something. I don't know what it is, but I thought it fascinating. I said, oh, Mensa is now working for the mayor's office. And why did I bring her up? I don't remember. But anyway, she did help us. She was with the Urban Justice at one time, Urban Justice Center, and she's now working for the mayor. So we're talking about from 2011 to now, and stuff like that. But anyway, I'm extremely concerned how NYCHA, they don't even come out. The chief of NYCHA doesn't even come out and say, you know, we take pride in our tenants. We care for them. They never express any sympathy or empathy when the killing takes place. So NYCHA residents are literally killing fields. And so with this kid getting shot yesterday in his back, 14 years old, I said to myself, this was in Far Rockaway, I said to myself, can people sue NYCHA if they get murdered? Can their families sue NYCHA if they get murdered on NYCHA property? Because it happens so much, and you don't, you know, and stuff like that. So I'm just really curious, can families sue the rest?
0: Let me, because we're out of time, but let me think about that one. It would have to be some way in which NYCHA has held itself up to say that they are going to have security. For example, if something happens in a NYCHA elevator, and yes, then the city can be sued because the elevator is supposed to be safe. If there is some security practices, for example, the doors are not secured, and so many times, you know, the doors are not secured the way they should be, then NYCHA could be held responsible for something like that. I'd have to think about whether or not if someone is killed or injured on NYCHA property itself, what level of responsibility NYCHA would then have for that. If do they play a role in keeping the place secure, or at least making sure that people are protected? Let me think about that a little more. I don't want to talk off the top of my head with that without more thought, but I thank you for bringing that to our attention. And we're at the end of this show. I am so glad I opened the phone lines, I'm sure. And I apologize to those who have been waiting and did not get on. I truly apologize. I just learned so much from these listener calls. And I'm glad that we could have made some progress. And as I told you, the issues and concerns you bring to me, I take very seriously, and I'm thinking about them. I thank you so much for having attended Martyrs Day on July 5th, and want you to know that as we go forward, that Martyrs Day is not just going to be July 5th. That is, mark your calendar, of course, but also there are going to be Martyrs Day educational programs online, so that we can make sure that our tribute to slain activists and protesters continues up until Martyrs Day of 2027. So mark your calendars for that, July 5th. Why July 5th? Because that's the day Frederick Douglass asked the question after July 4th, what to the slave is the 4th of July, questioning the celebration that we're having, but still there are things that need to be done in this country. And that's why July 5th. So on October 22nd, mark your calendars, October 22nd at 7 p.m., there's going to be an online program, Voting Rights Martyrs. It's going to focus on voting rights martyrs, legacy, sacrifice, and the midterm elections. That's October 22nd. And go to the martyrsday.us website, and there will soon be information up, probably by the end of this day. There'll be information up about the October 22nd online program, so you can sign up for that. But something closer to now is September 23rd, Wednesday. You could see me at the New York Society Library. I'm going to be there with a friend of mine who's the former Prime Minister of Sweden, Stefan Löfven. He and I are going to be talking about justice and democracy. And he began as a labor activist and rose to be Prime Minister of Sweden. So he has a book out in Swedish, but I'm going to be there signing my books as well if you want to come for a book signing, but talking about justice and democracy. And we're going to be talking about what's going on in Sweden, what's going on in the United States, justice and democracy. And that's at the New York Society Library in Manhattan, the New York Society Library. It's going to be live streamed as well as in person. So wherever you are across the world, you can also be there 5 p.m. I know it's a little early. 5 p.m. on Wednesday, this Wednesday, September 23rd, at the New York Society Library in Manhattan. Free and open to the public, but you must register. Go to the New York Society Library website and register 5 p.m. on Wednesday, September 23rd. Thank you.

J. Brown Marshall. Gloria is the author of A Protest History of the United States, covering 500 years of protests and protesters, available as an audio book. And congratulations, Gloria. Congratulations to you for winning the Independent Publishers Gold Medal Award in History for A Protest History of the United States. That's a big deal. Gold Medal Award in History for her book, her new book, A Protest History of the United States. Now, for all teachers, did you know that A Protest History of the United States now has a curriculum for free? So you can teach using this history book. Just ask for the free protest history course curriculum at Beacon Press. Did you get that? Do I need to announce that again later? Maybe. Maybe I'll do that. Oh, let's also not forget some a homework item for you. How to stand up to a dictator. Yeah, we heard that thanks to the listener of Law of the Land by Maria Reza, I believe her name was. Maria Reza. I remember the interview and the conversation around standing up to the president, or is it the prime minister, Duterte, in the Philippines. How to stand up to a dictator. Go to your favorite bookstore for that book and A Protest History of the United States by Gloria J. Brown Marshall. Right now, it's 9:59, almost 10 o'clock. Coming up will be Minefield with Dr. James McIntosh. We are commercial free and listener supported since 1960, thanks to you listeners, you folks who listen to, who tune in to Law of the Land each and every week, whether it's Gloria, whether it's Professor Carter, Linda McDonald Carter, you tune in. We need you now to take that extra step, which is to call in and support WBAI's programs, the programmers, I shouldn't say the programmers, the material that the programmers bring to you. The number is 833-922-4692. 833-922-4692. Leave your name, leave your number, and somebody will call you back very, very shortly. 833-922-4692. Thanks so very much. It's 10 a.m. Stay tuned for Minefield with Dr. James McIntosh.

cigarettes. Hotep Habarigani, assalamu alaikum, what's up? Welcome to Mindfield, the show where we explore explosive issues for the black mind. I'm your host, Dr. James McIntosh, and my co-producer is Dr. Richardina McIntosh. Today, I have no guests. I'm going to be playing for you.

0: You an excerpt of my presentation at the Malefi Kateyasanti Institute this past weekend in Philadelphia. My topic was the psychological, physical, economic, and political cost of African people using a Eurocentric mirror. We had a great time there with Baba Dr. Malefi Asante and his queen, Sister Anna. We saw a couple of faces from New York, and we saw many of our friends from Philadelphia there. Brother Razakan and Sister Pam were there. Dr. Carlton Payne was there. We were also treated just great and so well. I'm going to play about two-thirds of the presentation, and anyone who texts me after the show can get a link to the video presentation where you will also see my slides, including one very interesting one that always shocks people when I show them the sexual assault in their favorite Christmas movie. I'll give you the number later on. Enough of that. Now let's begin the presentation. I want to begin by telling you three short stories. Two of the stories, because I know where I'm at the Malefi Asante Institute, right? So two of the stories I know you've heard, or most of you have heard, and one of the stories I know for a fact you have not heard, okay? I've kind of stacked the deck a little bit on that one. So I don't have to tell you who Denmark Vesey is, not this audience. This audience knows who Denmark Vesey is, okay? So when Denmark Vesey was captured with about 35 or so of his so-called co-conspirators, there was a brother by the name of Peter Poyer, who was one of his top lieutenants. And Peter Poyer looked at the ones that were there that were captured, and he said to them, he said, "Do not part your lips. Die silent as you see me do." And true to his word, he was tortured and killed, never said a word, as Denmark Vesey also, and most of the conspirators. They didn't implicate. There were hundreds of people involved in that plan to free our people. It involved escaping to Haiti and all kinds of stuff. They all kept their mouths shut. The second story I want to tell you is about somebody we're all familiar with, that's Sister Harriet Tubman. She walked into Massachusetts General Hospital. Y'all know this? All y'all know this already? She walked into Massachusetts General Hospital to get relief for headaches that she had suffered from her entire life. And they had to operate. It's a true story. Massachusetts General Hospital, they offered her anesthesia. You know what she said? She said no. She would bite the bullet, as she had seen the soldiers that she treated and cared for in the Civil War do. And she got brain surgery biting a bullet with no anesthesia. Do you know the kind of mental fortitude that takes? Now, why am I telling you that? To tell you how great Harriet Tubman is, and to tell you how great Peter Poyer and Denmark Vesey are, partially, but mainly I'm telling you that to tell you how great you are.
1: That's right.
0: Those are your ancestors. Right. You are your ancestors. You got the same DNA in you. You can do everything they did, not because I say so. That's just the way that it is. So the third story I know that you haven't heard, the reason I know you haven't heard, because it involves me. And it was in private, okay? Until about 2 weeks ago, I had a full head of hair. So it looked like I had a full head of hair. I had a barber who, I mean, this cat, Bearden, none of these artists or anything could compare to him. He could move my sideburns back and shave it way down on one side to where it looked like I had some hair, but I was going bald. And I remembered a story, Frankie Ajayi. He was a comedian. How many people remember him? Frankie Ajayi. Frankie Ajayi said one time, he said, when white folks go bald, he said, they'll take one hair from the back of their head and pull it all the way up to the front. He said, when a black man starts, he just says, hey, heck with it, I'm bald. And that's what I had to do. I went and shaved my own head, okay? got me a bunch of razor blades, and I bit the bullet. I didn't want to shave my head, but I had to bite the bullet. And that's really what we have to do with a lot of these things that we have to face. So I told you those three stories, obviously, for a reason. And I'll try to make that reason apparent as I go along, okay? My topic today is the psychological, physical, economic, and political cost of Africans using a Eurocentric mirror. So the first thing is, what's a Eurocentric mirror? Well, for me, this is my analogy. This is my metaphor. The Eurocentric mirror is a metaphor for any entity that causes African people our thoughts, feelings, or perceptions about ourselves to conform to European propaganda. In some ways, it's comparable to a funny mirror. Mm-hmm. You ever been at a funny mirror in the circus or state fair or anything? Some of them make you look too big. Some of them make you look too little. Some of them make you look too crooked. But they don't represent your authentic self. And so if I had to use two words to describe the Eurocentric mirror to say what they are, it's European culture. When you take European culture, they never represent us the way we are. They're going to represent us. Sometimes when we look in the mirror, we see something ugly and stupid. This is when we use the Eurocentric mirror. And perhaps more like the buckwheat and the Farina characters and the Stymie. My daddy ain't no chauffeur. My daddy ain't nothing but a crab shooting fool. How many of y'all remember that from our gang comedies? These are the things I was raised on. And sometimes, even more dangerously, the mirror will show you something that it reflects as beautiful and brilliant, such as a handsome politician with a beautiful family who just happens to be dropping bombs on Somalia from drones, who just happens to be playing a role in the assassination of a progressive African leader, or some superficially handsome or beautiful pick, like a shrewd drug lord or drug lady that you see on the TV. That's the Eurocentric mirror presenting to you things that look beautiful, but they're not beautiful for us. They're not good for African people. So we just have to remember that the Eurocentric culture, irrespective of its appearance, always at its core, is sending the message that African people are less than, that we're damaged, that we're ugly, or we're worthless. Now, I want to say one thing more that's very, very important. And that is, the reflections of the Eurocentric mirror would be irrelevant, except for one thing. We pay attention to it sometimes. That is shown over time, the ability to influence us to accept and respond to what it's reflecting to us. I'm going to get rid of the first part, or one of the parts of my, remember I said economic, political, psychological. Economically, the Eurocentric mirror is making us spend $9.4 billion, with a B, dollars per year on beauty products. It's making us spend another $1.2 to $2 billion a year on surgeries and things to alter our appearances. You take that together, we're talking about $11.5 billion, maybe $12 billion almost. And when we compare it to what we're spending for private education, for sure, not even all of it African-centered, but private education for K to 12, that's $5 to $7 billion. So we're spending twice as much on beauty products, trying to conform to someone else's standard of beauty, because it's not our own standard of beauty, someone else's standard of beauty, and we're only spending $5 billion on educating our children. So you can see right away that the Eurocentric mirror has altered both our priorities, and then this word is the word that'll get you, and our values. How did it alter our values, Dr. McIntosh? Well, Amos Wilson said, your values follow your dollars. Mm-hmm. You can't say that education is your highest priority and you're spending twice as much on that to make yourself look and smell good. And I'm not, please, I have nothing against people looking and smell good, but I'm talking about we're spending way beyond that of other people because I think it reflects how we feel about ourselves. And I think the way we feel about ourselves is how the Eurocentric mirror has made us feel about ourselves. Some of you might be saying, nobody ever told me I was ugly. I wish a Negro would. They better not. Sure they did. You as an individual and we as a people have been told our entire lives by everything in this society that we are ugly. Here in America, it started with the so-called founding fathers. I'm not going to go into this first one so much because I went into it before. Benjamin Rush was one of the signers of the Declaration of Independence. He was also a physician. He was also a psychiatrist. They called him the father of psychiatry until recently. His name and face and stuff appeared, his logo appeared on the Diagnostic and Statistical Manual, which all psychologists and psychiatrists see. And I see another one of my friends in the back. I see my doctor, who was the head of the Philadelphia prison system, head psychologist of the Philadelphia prison system. Give the brother a hand. He speaks out, too. He wasn't involved in Mumia. Mumia was a mistake. No. Okay. So anyway, Rush wrote a piece called Observations Intended to Favor the Supposition that the Black Color of the Negroes is Derived from Leprosy. And this is what Rush said we were. In this, you see a picture of a person with leprosy, which is a disease, not the person's fault, but obviously it's not an attractive picture. Rush wrote that in his Observations in Favor of a Supposition that black color, as I said before, of the Negro is derived from leprosy. Now, leprosy, when it gets advanced, it liquefies, it smells. So he's saying a lot of stuff when he says that we're from. And in fact, he was so dumb. So he took a person with vitiligo and said that person was on the way to being fully cured. He thought it was a disease. Benjamin Franklin, another one of the so-called founding fathers, right? Okay, in an essay he wrote called Observations Concerning the Increase of Mankind, he said, why increase the sons of Africa by planting them in America, where we have so fair an opportunity by excluding all blacks and tawnies, dark people, of increasing the lovely white and red? And he's saying, you know, basically, why are you going to bring black people in here, ugly black people, when we got a chance of increasing all of these beautiful white folks? Another hobby scientist and politician by the name of Thomas Jefferson defined the key elements of the Eurocentric mirror. In a work he wrote called Notes of a Virginia Sun, I'm going to give you his exact words. Please bear with me through the flowery language and the, you know, obtuse kind of archaic syntax and the pseudoscience. This is Thomas Jefferson talking. He says, whether the black of the Negro resides in the reticular membrane between the skin and the scarf skin or in the scarf skin itself, whether it proceeds from the color of the blood, the color of the bile, or from some other secretion, the difference is fixed in nature and is as real as if its seed and cause were better known to us. I don't know what it is, but it's bad, even if we knew what it was. Is it not the foundation of a greater or less share of beauty in the two races? Are not the fine mixtures of red and white the expressions of every passion by greater or less suffusions of color in the one preferable to that eternal monotony which reigns in the countenances and immovable veil of black which covers all the emotions of the other race? Add to these the flowing hair, a more elegant symmetry form, their own judgment in favor of the whites declared by their preference of them as uniformly as is the preference of the orangutan for the black woman over those of his own species. He said the circumstance of superior beauty is thought worthy attention in the propagation of our horses, dogs, and other domestic animals. Why not and that of man. Besides those of color, figure, and hair, there are other physical distinctions proving a difference of race. They have less hair on the face and body. They secrete less by the kidneys and more by the glands of the skin, which gives them a very strong and disagreeable odor. Next slide. Okay, that's me. Okay, there's your Thomas Jefferson. What he said in other parts of it, which I didn't read, he says we're less intelligent. He uses a simian analogy, an orangutan, right? For us, ugly, and we stink. So the answer to the question is, who told us we were ugly? The answer is the entire European culture almost from the beginning. And I gave you some examples of it just now. And I stuck to the 17th, the 18th and the 19th century, but I could have gone before that and I could go after that. And I won't, but I can tell you, like in the 20th century, we're talking about people like Burt, Shockley, Jensen, and Hitler, and another person whose name I can't say because my wife says I say it. She don't want to hear that name anymore. But I'll give you a hint. He's a president of a country, a country that you're very close to here. Okay. So the problem is that was, say, some of the origin of the Eurocentric mirror. Mm-hmm. But it has taken root, and most of us have been told we were ugly by people much closer than us. Mm-hmm. We were told that the way we're supposed to look is not right by people as close as our parents and our grandparents, innocently, but told nevertheless. I can remember my cousins, my female cousins, every Saturday having to go get their hair straightened. And it was a painful procedure. And I guess they were getting it straight so it would be pleasing to the man on the fans that were in the church there. And I can remember my own father, who did so many great things to make me, the man that I am, to make me feel good about myself, so on and so forth. And he told me the best he knew about grooming, and the best he knew was that we put tuxedo a pomade on our hair and a stocking cap at night so that we could get waves to get good hair, right? Am I the only one whose parents talked about good hair and bad hair and that sort of thing? No. As I said before, that Eurocentric mirror has been reflected to us by people, by rays of the Eurocentric mirror, by people much closer to us than those old founding fathers. We were told not only was it good hair, remember, light skin, stay out of the sun. Remember, thick lips, tuck your lips. Anybody ever heard that before? Tuck your lips. You know, so when people stand around and go, all right. And then also they told you, pinch your nose so it'll grow thinner, right? And so then we would look in the mirror for these beautiful alterations that were supposed to occur, right? And when they didn't occur, you know, they were doing damage, and they still do damage to us now. One of our most brilliant scholars, W.B. Du Bois, criticized an even more brilliant black man named Marcus Garvey. Did he accuse Garvey of logical fallacies? Did the Harvard-educated, very articulate Mr. Du Bois accuse Garvey of syllogistic fallacy or historical inaccuracy? No. What he accused him of was being black and ugly. He wrote in the Crisis magazine in May of 1924 in an article called A Lunatic or a Traitor, his description of Marcus Garvey as a little fat, black, ugly, .. with a big head. 100 years later now, we are still spending $11+ billion a year trying to escape Du Bois' description. Garvey said, on the other hand, the black skin is not a badge of shame, but rather a glorious symbol of national greatness. His ideological son, Carlos Cooks, and his followers, such as brothers Elombe Brath and Kwame Brathwaite, offered resistance to the Eurocentric mirror with the Black is Beautiful movement. They held beauty contests with the Grandassa models that featured African women of every hue with African features and African bodies. All of that stemmed from Garvey. And so now I ask you, when we take Du Bois's remarks and the actions of Garvey and the Garveyites, which one was more brilliant? Mm-hmm. The Eurocentric mirror is insidious. Look at my last sentence. What did I say? More what? More brilliant. Brilliant, bright, light, fair, white. You understand? It's coded into the language. Mirror, mirror on the wall. Who is the what of them all? There you go. If you say the wrong thing, you'll be ostracized or blackballed. If your secrets are parlayed against you, you will be blackmailed. If you have a light-colored cake, they call that an angel's food cake. If you got a dark cake, what do they call that? Devil's food cake, right? The Eurocentric mirror is coded right into the language. What were the psychological processes that went into developing the Eurocentric mirror? Because we're going to move right from there into the psychological effects and damage that it's had on us. And then we're going to move, of course, into the physical and so on and so forth. And I got to get all of that done in a very short period of time. Okay, so some people like Professor Clark, who was my teacher, I had him for 16 credits in college, said that the doctrine of white supremacy stemmed from economic causes. He said that when the Europeans invaded North and South America in order to so-called open up the New World, they needed cheap labor and decided on indentured servants and eventually on slaves. And he said that they explained why they were doing this with the excuse that they were saving our souls. All right? That they were saving our souls. They were going to introduce us to Christianity. Imagine they're exploiting and enslaving people. They're raping and pillaging and killing to save our souls. Clark offered that as an example, cited the popes that wrote doctrines to legitimize this sort of thing. Alexander the Sixth being one, you know, telling the Portuguese they could render into servitude on one side of a line. He drew down the world, everybody they came in contact, and the Spaniards that they could do it on the other side. So now when we talk about the psychological process, Dr. Clark said explaining, but and he often used psychological terminology. We talk about the defense mechanism or the mental mechanism, what? Rationalization, right? But it's more than rationalization because it's actually reaction formation. Reaction formation is when you take an unacceptable impulse and in your mind unconsciously convert it over time into the opposite. I could give you examples, but I'm going to try to rush now because I don't want to keep you here all night, and I'm sure you don't want to be here all night. But in psychobabble, that's how we would explain it. I want to kill you and take your stuff. It switched into the opposite. I want to save you. I want to save your soul. Now, those are supposed to be unconscious processes for people who believe in the unconscious. And for those who don't, you might say it a different way. You say that they lie and then they try to flip the script. And that's probably a better explanation. When I spoke about Jefferson, Rush, and Franklin, there's another defense mechanism very similar to rationalization. It's a little bit deeper that's going on here. And that one's called intellectualization. Intellectualization is a defense mechanism where individuals use logical reasoning to avoid confronting uncomfortable emotions or distressing situations. This process allows them to detach from feelings by focusing on the intellectual aspects of a problem rather than the emotional ones. I mean, all the stuff Jefferson made up about the scarf skin and the reticular skin and the orangutans favoring black women over those of his own species is to cover up his discomfort at the fact that he's lusting after the women he so-called owned, right? Sally being the one that we know about. So he gets all rational and pseudoscientific, and indeed, Europeans developed a whole field called eugenics to justify their treating people as less than humans, less than animals, in fact, as property.
1: That's right.
0: If Europeans like Jefferson are human, they don't even have to be divine beings. Even if they're just sentient beings, they had to hear the moans and the cries of our people. They had to hear the suffering of our people under oppression. I think that Eldridge Cleaver captured it in this passage from Soul on Ice. Listen, this is Eldridge Cleaver. He says, a million scattered screams across the painful years that merged into a single sound of pain to haunt and bleed the soul.
2: a white hot sound to char the brain and blow the fuse of thought, a sound of fangs and teeth sharp to eat the heart, a sound of moving fire, a sound of frozen heat, a sound of licking flames, a fiery, fiery sound, a sound of fire, the sound of dying, the sound of my woman in pain, the sound of my woman's pain, the sound of my woman calling me. Me, I heard her call for help. I heard that mournful sound. I heard my woman's cry. I heard my woman's scream. I heard my woman beg the beast for mercy. I heard my woman beg the beast for mercy. I heard her beg for me. I heard my woman beg the beast for mercy for me. I heard my woman die. I heard the sound of a death, a snapping sound, a breaking sound, a sound that sounded final, the last sound, the ultimate sound, the sound of death. Me, I heard it. I hear it every day. I hear her now. Y'all probably wanted me to hurry up and get finished with that, right? It's painful even hearing it.
0: 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We'll be right back after a brief musical interlude.

0: Okay, we're back. This Saturday, we'll be remembering Dr. Yosef Ben Yochanan at CEMOTAP with three speakers who knew him well. Dr. Raymond Duguay, his former student, Dr. Georgina Falou, a colleague who has translated two of his books into Spanish, and Dr. Arthur Lewis, who along with his wife supported Dr. Ben, as he was affectionately called, medically and professionally. The program is on Saturday, September the 26th at 2 p.m. at 13505 Rockaway Boulevard, South Ozone Park, Queens, New York, 11420. Admission is free. Refreshments are served. You can RSVP at 347-907-0629. That's 347-907-0629. Let's return to the presentation. Do you think that the Africans that Jefferson owned were beaten? They said he was a good slave master. Well, if you don't believe it, let's hear in his own words. Jefferson documented what he did to an African named Thomas Hubbard who had escaped Jefferson's enslavement. When Jefferson caught up to him, in his own words, Jefferson said he, quote, had him severely flogged in the presence of his old companions. No, not just flogged, severely flogged. And not in private, he wanted him humiliated. He wanted to make an example of him in the presence of his old companions. White folks heard it, they saw it, but through rationalization and intellectualization, they were able to separate from their presumed humanity. And Jefferson is not important to me except as an archetype, you know. I mean, there's a million Jeffersons. There's Jeffersons right now. This is a slide from Birth of a Nation with Woodrow Wilson, who was a president many years later. And this slide, which appeared, it was really from a book he wrote, a history book. It's a quote from Woodrow Wilson, president of the United States. He said, the white men were roused by a mere instinct of self-preservation until at last they had sprung into existence a great Ku Klux Klan, a veritable empire of the South to protect the Southern country. Where does this all come from? This all comes from a bunch of narcissistic processes where Europeans see themselves as the standard. Now, as far as I know, Afrocentricity does not support extremism per se. But if you wanted to be extreme in your Afrocentricity, study Eurocentric people. They know how to do it. People around the world have been ethnocentric ever since the Rig Veda. But what was pathological about the Europeans, what was sick about the way Europeans practice ethnocentricity, is that they defined everything other than themselves as pathological. It permeates their culture. It's codified in their cultural productions and their language. Everybody else is not only the other, but they're damaged or sick or freakish. When they encountered African physiques, they did not say that their own woman had flat backsides. Instead, they pathologized the black woman's beautiful black backside. As writer Dr. Ferbo Carr says in the book where he kind of goes into the language and everything, the words, the powerful words that are used and the way that they are coded black and white. The European made it sound as though her backside was some sort of an illness. He called it steatopygia. And in that same way, they attacked our lips, our color, our noses. And in their cultural productions, they have maligned the black behind. Now, am I the only one, or have any of you noticed how it seems to be an obligatory sentence in a lot of the romantic comedies that they subtly put into the movie a line where a woman complains that her backside is too big or getting too big? Well, if you don't recall, let me give you some examples. In the movie This Is 40, Debbie, played by Leslie Mann, complains about her butt getting, quote, too big. In the series True Life, MTV, they actually had an episode called I Hate My Butt, documenting, among other things, people feeling like their behinds are too large. In the series Botched, a plastic surgery reality series in season 6, they had an episode called Big Booty Problems. Stars like Jessica Dime spoke about the constant need to wear painful shapewear just to make her backside look smaller. In standard 1990s and 2000s TV sitcoms, and I'm hitting all of them, Friends, Seinfeld, and King of Queens. And you all ever hear those series? Mm-hmm. Okay. All of them had the highly recurring trope. The ADL ain't the only ones that can use that word. They had a highly recurring trope that involves a female character trying on clothing and anxiously asking her partner, does this make my butt look big? They wish. In my opinion, not to sound like those who don't believe in the unconscious, but in addition to being reaction formation, this looks to me like a conscious attempt on the part of the creators to hypnotize us into believing the Eurocentric mirror.
1: Yes.
0: I'm going to go on record with this, Baba Malefi. I believe in victorious thought.
1: Yes.
0: But if we get to the point where the brothers in this audience here and where they're able to convince the brothers in this audience here that his woman's backside is anything but beautiful, I'm grabbing my go bag and heading for the hills because the end is near. No pun intended. All right. African people must never use as our standard the Eurocentric mirror that pathologizes people with different characteristics than Europeans. They pretend even when they know otherwise that whites are the standard of beauty, no pun intended. The black backside is an obsession of theirs. It's one of the features they covet, and even in their favorite Christmas movie, they have a sexual assault on the black backside. Let's see. Okay, let's look at this. I know Brother Razakhan was really impressed with this a long time ago when I showed it. How many people ever saw It's a Wonderful Life, the Christmas movie? How did y'all feel about the sexual assault in that movie? People go, what? Okay, let's look and see. Watch. This is the high school graduation party. Wait. Okay. See, but y'all didn't see it. You repressed it. When I say it to people, they never even thought of it. They say, how's A Wonderful Life? Oh, yeah, I love that movie. That's my favorite Christmas movie. I said before that it's in all their cultural productions that anytime you're dealing with European culture, they're going to try to make you feel less than. They do it with Africans. They do it with Asians. Even when they're trying to be what you call liberal, when they're trying to, there's a song that ostensibly promotes tolerance. You've got to be taught. How many of you heard that? It's Rodgers and Hammerstein. You've got to be taught to hate and fear. It's got to be drummed in your dear little ear. You've got to be taught before it's too late, before you are 6 or 7 or 8. Right in the middle of that song, there's a line. You've got to be taught to be afraid of people whose eyes are oddly made. European fools. They're more Asians than Europeans. All right? 35% of the world has these eyes they call slanted, and they're not slanted at all.
1: Right.
0: It's an optical illusion that's caused by the epicanthal fold, a fold in the eyelid that they have, and it makes it look, and it's not only in Asian people, I have here African people.
1: Sure.
0: These are African people that have that, and they're talking about oddly made. If you'd have said differently made, that would be something different, or different from mine would have been even better. But it's pure narcissism, all right? When it comes to skin color, they're really, really crazy about that. Dr. Wilson says they are driven by a fear of genetic annihilation because you only have white people. Remember this now, on the planet, you only have white people if they maintain a select mating pool. Because if they mate with people outside of their select mating pool, they disappear. It's a recessive trait. All right. That's what Dr. Wilson always pointed out. Yet, they always pathologize us when they talk about dark. Even in ancient times, they said we were, quote, burnt of skin. All right? In fact, the word Ethiopia comes from the ancient Greek aetho, to burn, and ops, face. Okay? Some of the people that, you know, we all heard of Herodotus and Aeschylus, they all have used those terms. And the Franciscan monk, Bartholomew Anglicus, said that Africans, again, were burnt by their proximity to the sun. But that's not what's unusual, being proximate to the sun. What's unusual is being bleached and distant from the sun. Now, I'm going to tell you something that I saw as a young boy when my grandmother took me to the Caverns of Luray. Anybody ever hear that? The Caverns of Luray? then Virginia. There are these great underground caves. Sometimes our people use them for places that they organized in, but they go down under the ground. Water has shaped the stone and stuff down there. You see all kinds of strange looking things. And it's tourist attraction. They have them in Kentucky, the Mammoth Caves in Kentucky. They have the Caverns of Luray in Virginia. And when we got down there, they showed us fish. See these fish? Mm-hmm. They don't look like the fish that you have up here on the surface. Mm-hmm. They have, because they have no light down there in those caves, they lost their color.
1: That's right.
0: The original was color. The loss of color is the thing that's pathological. So Europeans don't call themselves bleached. They call us burnt of skin. Mm-hmm. It's just maybe it might seem like a slight difference to you, but it's narcissism. They make themselves the center, and it gives new meaning to what I believe was question number one, lesson number one. I'm sure Brother Rod's kind of tell me if I get it wrong. But why did Musa run Yaqub and his maid devil into the hills and cave sides of Europe? I know the answer too, but I'm not even going to go. But see, caves, all right? So I don't want you to leave out of here and say Dr. McIntosh said that the white man is the devil. I went to school for 28 years, so I know that the person that enslaved us, the person that dropped the atomic bomb, the person that has so many of us in prison, that's not the devil. The devil is a little guy in a red suit, a pair of red leotards with a pitchfork and some horns that lives in a hole down in the ground, okay? So I don't want you to say I'm anti-intellectual or anything. So again, let's look at the psychological processes involved in the Eurocentric mirror. We talked about Jefferson lusting after the black woman. Some archaeologists that looked at the house and that sort of stuff, they said he had some secret ways to get down into the Africans at night. And then others have debunked the idea. They go through proofs to show you why that isn't true. At any rate, we know that he impregnated Sally. We know from DNA proof that he impregnated Sally at least six times, yielding four children. He impregnated his wife the same number of times, but she only two of her children survived. And so I don't know if that's what the geneticists used to call hybrid vigor, but whatever it is, Sally's lived more. Why was he so intense in all of his writings? Okay. Why the stuff about the orangutans favoring black women over their own species? It's a projection of his own impulses and drives that he's projected onto the poor orangutan. Why all the detailed speculation about the scarf skin and the reticulous skin, all that intellectualization? It's because lusting after black women was unacceptable to them as a society. So Jefferson had to represent his feelings as those of disgust, smelly, ugly, unintelligent. So we have projection in addition to reaction formation, in addition to rationalization, intellectualization. But as the unconscious often does, it exposes Jefferson in a humorous way. I mean, following Jefferson's logic that the orangutan favors the black woman over those of his own species, does that make him an orangutan? You know? Well, if that's not a syllogism, it at least says that he has a lot in common with an orangutan. All right, so I think everybody here knows about Sarge or Sarah Bartman, right? This was a woman that they paraded all over Europe and as though she were a freak because she had the backside that she had. And even after she died, they made cast of the backside. They kept, I mean, she was like a, not even an, like a statue in a museum or something is the way that they treated this woman. And eventually she died. But then in the late 1800s, they invented the bustle, which was shown in that last one, to make their women look exactly like she looked. They're injecting Botox in all of the areas that they say are ugly on us. They inject it in their lips, right? They say our lips are ugly. They inject it in their backsides. They say our backsides are too big. You know, so this is basically to show you that one, they obsess, but I'm going to move, and what the Eurocentric mirror does. This is the Eurocentric mirror. This is what Jefferson was comparing us to. We even have it in modern times in that person whose name I can't mention, right? He's anti-immigrants, right? He hates immigrants. He says they're criminals, so on and so forth. But his mother was an immigrant.
1: That's right.
0: His grandmother was an immigrant. His grandfather was an immigrant. Mm-hmm. Two of his first three wives were immigrants. Mm-hmm. And in terms of the criminal part, okay, he talks all the time. He makes these snide remarks, low IQ people. Mm-hmm. You know, it's a dog whistle, you know, but people know who he's talking about. And yet his wife who came here, she's an immigrant. She came here under something called an Einstein visa. This is, imagine, you all know who Einstein was. He was this great European genius. And her, you've seen her, you've heard her speak, you know, you judge for yourselves. But one thing we do know, she plagiarized Michelle Obama's speech, and that's a, okay. So you know, we talk about, when we start talking about projection, when we start talking about hypocrisy, when we start talking about rationalization and all that sort of stuff, you know, and then on top of it, on the SATs was like 971 or 972, one of those scores like that. There's some schools won't let you play on the varsity in your school if you get less than 1,000, mm-hmm. right? But yet he's calling us low IQ people. But see, I'm not calling him a low IQ person because it's a Eurocentric concept to believe that you can calculate a person's intelligence and put it in a number, okay? If somebody told you that there was a European that scored higher on an IQ test, and they have many, they say, have scored higher on an IQ test than Stevie Wonder, would you pay any attention to that? Stevie Wonder has made 300 records. He plays over 8 instruments at a virtuoso level. You know, they're not able to even do what they say they're doing, but I'm just, the new Eurocentric mirror, you just can't, you can't judge yourself by it. So I got 4 big questions remaining, and I'll try to do them again as fast as I did the economic before. What forces compel us to accept the Eurocentric? That's number 1. How does it damage us politically? That's number 2. How does it damage us physically? That's number 3. And how do we break the mirror permanently? Okay. Well, there's multiple processes. Let's talk the first one. I'll give it to you in the form of a question. I'll answer that in the form of a question. Why did Kunta Kinte start calling himself Toby? Right? Trauma, right? Trauma is one of the things that has made us. And then there's another thing called social learning. If you take some babies, you know, some little toddlers, and you line them up in front of a cookie jar, and you have that cookie jar constructed so that the cookie can't come out unless you turn it around in a certain way, none of the kids will be able to take it out until when? Until the first kid takes it and turns it and gets a cookie out. After he does that, every child after that child has learned socially how to do it. Some animals can't do that, all right? But we have social learning. So you make things easy for the light brights. You make things easy for the ones with the light bright and straight hair and so on and so forth. And so what do? You some of us have learned that that's the way to do that. Some of others of us have accepted it for other reasons. One is identification with the aggressor. Malcolm X talked about it. He talked about that house slave and the field slave. And, you know, what's the matter, boss? We sick. I don't have to do the whole speech because most of y'all have heard that and you know what it is. And then there's, again, Richard Dean and I were discussing on the way over here. It's called projective identification. It's when a person, they project something onto you until finally you kind of express it. It becomes like a part of you. You take on their twisted concerns. So if they tell you, if their concerns that you are a threat, and so they try to make you like a child and a buffoon, and they project that onto you, then you'll be, if projective identification is going on, you'll start acting like the buffoon and the clown. And we've seen them. They're in some of the pictures there that we just showed you. That's one of the other processes that goes on. That's all we have time for today. I must ask you to support WBAI. 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Brother Michael, please take us out with a song reminding us about George Floyd, Brother George Floyd.

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5: 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The Attitude with Arnie Arneson at 1 p.m. We've had a lot going on here at WBAI. Let's back up a bit, shall we? The previous program, Minefield, with Dr. James McIntosh, European Mira, what was it? Eurocentric Mira. Yeah, that's what it was. Eurocentric Mira, Dr. James McIntosh. Before that, Law of the Land with Gloria J. Brown Marshall. Tuesdays at 9 a.m. Thank you, Gloria. There will be a live stream in-person event tomorrow at 5 p.m. Eastern. Justice and Democracy, an International View, with former Prime Minister of Sweden, Stefan Löfven, and Gloria J. Brown Marshall. How about that? 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Stay tuned for Quantum Wellness, coming up straight ahead.

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I'm your host, Dr. Kamal Kokai, multidhc.org, and kokaihealth.com. Well, you know, I like to present problems only if I can also present some solutions or directions for thought, or bring on other guests that might have some ideas. But today I want to lay the foundation for something that I'm initiating, something that I'll be doing on a quarterly basis, and hopefully with increasing numbers of people. But let me just frame, you know, we've all been through just recent years and looking at healthcare and looking at public health and looking at the directions that we've been given and looking at what your money actually buys for your healthcare. We have to say that it's

0: much a mess. The whole piece around COVID, even the research, the gain of function research, which, there's so much evidence showing that, COVID-19 is a product of, our own research and doing, let alone just the role that the vaccines have played in the health of Americans and just the level of trust that people have right now. And at this point, I think it's safe to say you would not really want to get sick and have to go to the hospital. You don't want to put yourself in that position of that risk, in terms of all the things that can happen once you actually enter the hospital. And this is not to say that there isn't a place for emergency rooms, that there's not a place for hospitals, but this is definitely where you don't want to be. So the question is, how do you avoid that? And let's just back up to understanding what the population is looking at. We have about 2 million new cases of cancer, I mean, diagnosed yearly. And the reality is that cardiovascular disease, deaths from cardiovascular disease, is more than the deaths from cancer and accidental deaths. So cardiovascular disease and all the things that affect our communication in the body is an issue. And of course, if we get into autoimmune disease and just the impact that that's having, especially even with younger people, and the list goes on and on. So this is the news, right? It's not really news, but the question is, what's behind that? How do we get at understanding what's really behind that? And in that understanding, is it always going to come down to a biochemical reality? Of course, we have to be concerned about the microplastics, the glyphosate, the air pollution, all the endocrine disruptors. And lately, everybody's up in arms against the parasites, right? And viruses are always hanging, lurking, waiting to sneak up on us. The flus every year, and there's all kind of versions of new viruses. And now there's an added concern just about the exposure to screens, the exposure to just different kinds of radiation. And being in this field for over 40 years as a physician and looking at efforts to get at causes of things, I've always been disappointed because the solutions tend to really rely on a drug, right? And yes, there's been more emphasis on the role that diet and nutrition can play, but let's face it, a lot of us we're eating a certain way because of our budget, and we're eating a certain way because of stress. And I've always said that chronic stress is the flip side of chronic inflammation. So if you're talking about how do you begin to change things, right? You have to deal with the non-physical components of actually what's happening with people, right? And of course, this is where we get into lifestyle. This is where we get into the idea of root cause medicine, meaning how do you interpret symptoms in the context of a larger picture, not just linking them to disease, but linking them to lifestyle, to diet, to stress, to any number of things, right? So I like to think that given at least my years of experience and recognizing that very early on, I had to jump outside of allopathic medicine to have models that better appreciated other dynamics of a human being, particularly how emotions relate to different organs, particularly how the mind and just energetic patterns, emotional patterns that may not necessarily show up on an X-ray and a chemical test, but are indeed real, right? And they're real in such a way that not only can they impact and aggravate disease states, but they can usually be used to actually help a person heal, whether we're talking about placebos, right? And then the dreaded nocebos, right? But the idea is that, you know, just looking at a person from a biochemical standpoint, we're going to come up short. And I think in my practice over the years, because of my training in a traditional African priesthood, because I'm trained as a homeopath, I served as the president of the state homeopathic board in New York. I've served on the state acupuncture board in New York. I've been blessed with exposure to these other models, so I know we can do better, right? I know that, you know, when I started acupuncture, you know, everybody was still frowning. Now every neighborhood has an acupuncturist, right? And what's more, it's that thinking. In fact, it's the thinking behind the acupuncture. And when I served on the state board, I do remember there was at least one year where there were nearly as many graduates from schools of Chinese medicine as there were from actual medical colleges here, or actually in New York State. So, you know, things are shifting, but along with that, there's just the increasing toxicity. And I don't define toxicity as just a chemical. Toxicity shows itself in different forms, whether it's through a relationship, whether it's through the kind of poison that certain people in public office put out about groups of people, you know, about just one another, the divisive kind of energy. And it's amazing how other folks will just pick up on that, feed that, and then use that as part of their own messaging, right? And unfortunately, the way the American public is cultivated, there is a tendency for people to really resonate with these low vibrational states, which at the end of the day is not going to help anybody. So, you know, as a practicing physician and really as being in the integrative field for over 40 years, I'm like, there have to be simpler ways, because the medicine I practice is still not largely covered by insurance. It requires more one-on-one time, and generally is not something that a lot of people can afford, or just having to make choices with their money, or because of it being in survival mode, they really don't get the value, you know, because the value may not be immediate. So I'm going to propose something a little bit different. And as I started out by saying, this is something that I want to do every quarter. Now, the model of medicine that I develop looks at people both from a structural level, a chemical level, an energetic level, and also how we identify ourselves with respect to source energy, consciousness, God, whatever you want to call it, because that really is key, right? So this model is something that I use every day in clinical practice. And what I want to do is share how this model can become a foundation piece for what I'm calling the Phoenix Rising Detoxification and Restoration. And this is something that I'm not proposing as a one-time event. And I'm going to break this down because it's a little involved. But I'm talking about 3-week detox and restoration programs every quarter. And there's so many reasons for doing it this way. In part because it becomes part of the habit and hopefully a lifestyle. Two, because there's so many aspects of this to actually be touched upon that you're not going to do it all in 1 3-week period. Three, as your health begins to shift and change, you get to go deeper within this model. Meaning, it's hard to really talk about your divine nature and your intuition and the flow through energy when you're just toxic, eating toxic foods, can barely poop without, assistance, and just emoting all over the place and just being full of drugs and just toxic emotions and experiences. I mean, hey, what are you going to do with that, right? So, and also, at this point, there are many of you who have explored detoxification regimens, and you know what works for you, right? So it's not like you want to change that. So in part, what I'm talking about is putting together a program that has more or less guardrails and guidelines, right? Where supplements can be offered at a discount, right? Where people get to hear about the services of other people as it relates to this. I mean, there's still many of y'all out there that don't know about colonic therapy, would not even think about getting a colonic, despite how darn good it might make you feel, right? How much good it might do for you, right? You just don't know about it, right? Many of y'all have not experienced pranic healing or Reiki, right? And I'm going to share some personal examples behind that, but I'm going to do that after we come back from the break. This is Dr. Kamau Kokai here talking about Phoenix Rising Detoxification and Restoration, and I'll be right back.
1: 33 cents a day, not much, is it? Loose change, a third of a cup of coffee, it's nothing. But did you know that 33 cents a day can help WBAI stay on the air? That's all it takes, as little as 33 cents a day. $10 a month, you can be a BAI buddy. 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All the details are right there. The WBAI buddy. Be one today.
0: And welcome back, Dr. Kamau Kokai here with Quantum Wellness. So I'm talking about the Phoenix Rising Detox and Restoration Program and how I'm setting this up to happen every quarter for 3 weeks. And this is all the reasons for that, because the concept may be foreign to some of you, but I think all of us at some point we've realized maybe we should stop eating for a minute. maybe we just need more sleep, or that we need to exercise, right? But there's just levels of sophistication around this. And more than that, it's about developing habits. It's about developing a lifestyle. So the idea of changing your patterns, or introducing really good patterns for 3 weeks out of every quarter, you're not going to go wrong with that. And it's something that you can build on, because we have to begin to re-educate ourselves about the human body. Doctors have to re-educate themselves. Doctors don't know what chakras are. Doctors don't know what electromagnetic fields and acupuncture meridians and all of that. I mean, how do you properly doctor a patient when you're not really cognizant of the full anatomy of that person? if you're still calling a homeopathic remedy a placebo after so many studies have been done and not understanding the biophysics reality of this biochemical body. There are literally thousands and thousands of reactions that happen at the cellular level every second, right? To think that this is all about just chemistry, no. It is so much about the bioenergetic fields, the layered fields that are all a part of us, right? That actually put us in contact, you know, with others in our environment, with nature, all of that. I mean, we weren't even hip to grounding, earthing that many cultures have known about and how that changes the electrical resistance in the body and the impact that that can actually have, you know, on a person. But I know a lot of people are listening for their pain points. You have hypertension, you have diabetes, you have arthritis. How is detoxification and restoration going to help you? Right. Well, for one, you've already been told that maybe it's the last thing that your doctor mentions you need to change your diet. Right. You know, but that is really key. But then how do you change your diet where you're eating these comfort foods because you're stressed the hell out, right? What if you knew about emotional freedom technique, about tapping, right? What if you could actually learn more and just take meditation in steps? Why don't you just first learn how to breathe, right? Breathing in a way that facilitates your vagus nerve, right? Your vagus nerve from helping you to chill out and just relax. And within that, shift your frequency, right? Shift what you're capable of receiving and actually hearing within yourself, right? These are all things that have to happen as part of a restorative process to return you back to the divine entity that you are, to turn you back into that spiritual being having a human experience. But that human being is a little broke down right now, right? And this is what we're trying to help folks with. So pain points, hypertension. How does your doctor not tell you about nitric oxide and the role that it has in dilating blood vessels, and the fact that it's created, it's produced by the endothelial lining, you know? And yes, there are different amino acids and things like beet juice, you know, that contribute to it, you know, but why not just take nitric acid? Nitric oxide can be prescribed. It can make a difference. Berberine is a botanical. Studies have shown it can be just as effective as metformin and without the side effects, right? I mean, so just, you know, looking at that, and then, so you've just been told that you have cancer. What do you do to bring your body back into alignment so that your immune system can more effectively correct a mistake? I'm not recognizing something that, oh, this needs to stop here, right? Your immune system's been overwhelmed. Is it because you have a deficiency of an element? Is it because you have a buildup of cytokines that are just causing all kind of inflammation? And those cytokines are a result of a leaky gut, right? That now food that was normally health creating for you is actually creating situations in your body that are feeding chronic inflammation. But this requires a deeper dive. And the way doctors are set up with insurance practices, they don't have time to do those deep dives with you. And you may not be equipped to do that yourself. Which is why I've always advocated that at least one person in every family group needs to really take a deep dive into the health area to assist family members in better understanding what to deal with. And of course, we have the whole disease platform, right? Changing, right? Changing because our environment is changing. The use of screens, right, and how that affects where dopamine goes, right? So that you have people that all this ADHD with the distractibility, inability to focus, procrastination, where it may be a hunter and gathering society, that distractibility might make the difference between you eating and being at. But in this kind of situation here, where we're just sitting down, going through reams of paperwork, no, that's not going to work. So, and one of the biggest problems that people have is when you do get sick, what kind of care do you get? You got to know who to go to. Yes, you might start with your doctor, which seems like it's increasingly being replaced by a nurse practitioner at this point, right? It has to do some kind of evaluation, but if they're not dealing with the full scope of your anatomy, then a lot of their suggestions may be totally limited or limiting you in terms of what your options are. So part of the detox and restoration program is to educate you about things like cranial sacral therapy, right, to help you really tap into your divine ability in terms of creating, how just the process of creativity, right, whether it's through music and art, can actually help you to heal. You want to learn about, well, what are some of the best supplements. I mentioned nitric oxide. Why is that so important? Something like creatine. Why is that so important, right? You want to understand, you say, I could just never meditate. I can't do that. Well, you know, maybe there are a few pieces that you're missing. So the detox and restoration, I hope to have all my friends and colleagues over the years, like, to have lectures throughout that 3 weeks where we talk about different things related to detoxification and restoration, and largely using the four-pole model that I've been working with for decades. So, for instance, on the structural level, you want to hear about chiropractic, but you also want to hear about cranial sacral therapy. You want to understand about applied kinesiology and the insights that gave George Goodhart into the body, in terms of looking at different spinal reflexes are impacted by acupuncture meridians, impacted by food, any number of things, right? I've had patients, and, you know, I use the same examples because they stand out so easily. I just remember because I repeat them. So I had a patient with ulcerative colitis that was having a flare-up and didn't want to go back on their medication. And literally, through when I checked them on a physical level, I found that they had fluctuations, they had subluxations throughout their spine, meaning the vertebrae were just out of alignment. Once that was put back in alignment, right, the diarrhea stopped and the inflammation cleared up, right? So we just have to, and I'm not saying that would happen for every person. You know, for instance, you have a whole big thing around parasites and cancer, prostate cancer. You know, I've had talk with oncologists, one saying, look, we've tried all of that. We tried ivermectin, the benzazole. We did that. Didn't work. Now, I'm not saying that it doesn't work, but it may not work for some people, or may not work for a lot of people, right? So part of this is realizing how individual and unique each of us is, right? So we want to expose you to different kinds of therapies. Now, all we hear about is peptides, BP-157, TB-1000, the MOTC, goes on and on. Well, you at least want to know something about them, right? Because it may make a difference for you. Right. And all of these are things that, as I mentioned, there should be at least one person in every family group that takes an interest. I have to admit, like, over the years, I saw myself as really working in several main areas. Fine, I'm a doctor, but there was the Chinese medicine piece, the homeopathy, and the applied kinesiology is just amazing in terms terms of really getting into the internal intelligence of the body and figuring out what can work and what won't work. But at this point, the amount of information coming in is overwhelming, and I have an opportunity to program my own little AI box that's going to allow me to really begin to put all of this information together. Because when I wrote my thesis in the 80s, I was already saying that, you know, we should be able to bioenergetically heal once we have a better understanding of the bioenergetic aspect of the body, understanding the body in frequency, understanding it as a vibrational entity in, you know, fields that are embedded in larger fields. So there are other ways to appreciate the body rather than just what the pharmaceutical industry is willing to share with us. So I invite you at multidhc.org. We're going to have information about the Phoenix Rising Detoxification and Restoration starting Saturday the 26th. It's going to go on for 3 weeks. We're going to have multiple lectures. We're going to have supplements that are offered at a discount. Last time we did this, some people just took it just from the educational standpoint, but I want to grow this. I want to grow this because it's just going to be good for everybody, you know, to establish this. I mean, every city I'm in, like, there needs to be a detoxification week for that population. There needs to be some effort put in that area. So I look forward to having more conversations about this. Blessings and thanks for joining. Remember, consciousness wants to appreciate you as you, right? Wants to express itself through you. You're the one that you've been waiting for. Blessings and take care.
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1: Hi, welcome to Food Sleuth Radio, where we help you think beyond your plate. I'm Melinda Hemelgarn, a registered dietitian and investigative nutritionist on a mission to connect the dots between food, health, and agriculture and find food truth. And today I am honored to welcome my guest, Ms. Kim Ernst-Pitcher. She is director of ecological health at Prairie Rivers Network, where she works around the state of Illinois and nation to protect biodiversity and natural habitats from the threats of climate change, pollution, harmful land use practices, and habitat loss. She also leads Prairie Rivers Network's pesticide and pollinator habitat conservation programs. Prior to working for Prairie Rivers Network, Ms. Ernst-Pitcher worked as a crew member and environmental educator at Living Lands and Waters based in Moline, Illinois. And she also worked as a technician with the U.S. Geological Survey in Kansas City, Missouri. She has spent most of her career working to promote and advocate for the protection of natural systems. She received a BA and MS in biology with a focus on ecotoxicology from the University of Central Missouri, and she was a National Science Foundation Eigert Fellow of Watershed Science and Technology at Southern Illinois University in Carbondale. Welcome, Kim.
2: Thank you. It's nice to be here.
1: Well, I happened to see a webinar that you hosted titled Pesticide Drift in Public Spaces. And it was so alarming that I wanted to have you on to talk about the effects of drift in public spaces like parks and schools and areas where children play and live. But before we get started, tell me about ecotoxicology. What is that?
2: It's actually a very broad topic. Basically, it's studying the impacts of environmental pollutants on the ecology of our planet, so our ecosystems. And that can be in water, that can be on land, that can be on specific species or its impacts as a whole to the ecosystems that we all rely on.
1: How did you become interested in that?
2: I have always been interested in our impact on our environment ever since I can remember, really. I've always loved nature. I grew up in Virginia, hiking the Appalachian Trail and saw the impacts of hydrologic dams and other impacts that we have on the environment, and always had a tremendous amount of curiosity as well as sympathy for the natural world and our influence on it.
1: Yeah, it is so important for us to be paying attention to our natural environment because it is so intimately connected to public health. And that's why I like to have people like you on the program to help us make those connections, but also emphasize how important it is to be outside and be observant. And I think that's what really struck me about so many of your reports, as well as this most recent webinar on pesticide drift. Because when we have our heads increasingly in screens, I don't think we're paying close enough attention. So you have been involved in a very close observation study in Illinois, but anybody who lives around where herbicides, pesticides, fungicides are used, we can witness damage if we pay attention to it. And your organization helps us do that. So tell me, what is it that you are studying specifically at Prairie Rivers Network? What are you looking at in terms of herbicide drift damage? And why did you become interested in this?
2: So we're looking for the symptoms of drift damage in trees and plants, whether those are located in nature preserves, neighborhood parks, people's backyards. We have known that these injuries are occurring. They've been occurring for decades, but their severity and their prevalence has really increased in the recent decade, the most recent 10 years. And so we have been deeply concerned, along with many of our members and partners that we work with, what's the long-term impacts of this? Are drift events happening to a site I care about every year? And what does that mean for the biodiversity of this location and the health of this ecosystem? And there really hasn't been anybody looking at these impacts long-term, documenting the severity, their distribution, and what this means for the health of these trees and plants. And so we started a monitoring program to do just that and to elevate the issue with agencies and with the general public, because it is happening all around us and we want people to understand and to recognize it.
1: What are the factors leading to increased drift damage?
2: So we've really changed the way we grow our food, and you know this very well, but when we historically farmed, we had very diverse agricultural systems. There was multiple crops in a rotation. Sometimes the land was left fallow for a time. It was being grazed, perhaps. And these changes in land use throughout the years break up pest and disease cycles. And with the technology that we've developed with herbicides and pesticides, we have really changed how we use the land and the disruption of those plant and pest cycles that naturally occurred through our practices. And in recent years, it's really been the widespread use of herbicide-tolerant crops, those crops that are designed to be resistant to herbicides. So you can plant the crop will grow, and the herbicides can be applied over the top of the growing crop, killing the weeds around them, but not harming the plant itself, the crop plant. And that has really led us to this over-reliance on pesticides, specifically herbicides. And there are consequences to that for off-target plants. And we're deeply concerned about the chronic impacts of those off-target drift events.
1: Right. I'm so glad you brought up the way we had farmed in the past with so much more biodiversity and what we've moved to today. And I think about the messages that we receive. I know in my own profession, we've been told that genetically modified crops are needed to feed the world. And anybody who cares about the world will think that that's a really great idea, because we want to certainly not see anybody go hungry. But I don't think people realize that the GMO or the genetically modified crops were indeed, as you say, genetically modified to withstand herbicide sprays. And if I remember correctly from the webinar, you said that you started seeing more drift incidents coming after the introduction of those crops. What was it, about 2017 through 2019 that you saw this big rise in drift incidents?
2: Yeah, and that's really when, at least in the Midwest, we started using dicamba-resistant soybeans and cotton on the landscape. And dicamba is notorious for moving offsite and not staying put. So it's known to be volatile, meaning that it can essentially vaporize off plant and soil surfaces into the atmosphere, even days after it's been applied, and move long distances and then fall out and cause injury. And so what we were seeing was the widespread adoption of this new genetically modified crop or crops and the widespread volatilization of the herbicides that they were using over the top of them. And it wreaked havoc across the Midwest and South.
1: Yeah. And you know, they also stink. These chemicals, they have this acrid odor. And if you drive through the Midwest during the spring and summer months, there are times when I feel like I don't even want to get out of my car.
2: Yeah, many of them do have a very unpleasant odor, which can be a good thing, right? Because that is a signal that there is vapor or drift particles in the air. Not all of them have an odor, though.
1: Right. I want to clarify that pesticides is the broad category, and then under that, we've got herbicides, fungicides, insecticides, etc. Because I think sometimes there's confusion where people say, well, I'm not using pesticides, I'm using herbicides.
2: Yes, it's very common. And we've really made a point of trying to inform people that the terminology that we're using is pesticides are that blanket term, that overarching term, and that insecticides, I think, are often what people mean when they say pesticide, and that herbicides are a totally different component of that.
1: Right. Part of education is understanding what we're really talking about when we use these terms sometimes interchangeably. So you did a report in 2024. It was titled Hidden in Plain Sight. and it exposed the effects of chemical trespass, which is the drifting of agricultural chemicals far from their intended targets on trees and gardens and other vegetation. And then in 2026, its addendum is pesticide drift in public spaces. And I think what's so gut-wrenching about this is that it uncovers the frequency and intensity of that trespass on schoolyards and parks and playgrounds and daycares, places where children and others spend their time outdoors. So this starts to affect our family members' health. And as you mentioned in the webinar, at least in Illinois, and I don't know if other states are like this, but nobody's really testing air quality on a statewide basis. Have you found other states that do that?
2: I have not found other states that do that. I know that there are some monitors out for individual research projects, but in terms of looking at pesticide drift in the ambient air, pesticides in the ambient air, Illinois certainly is not doing that in real time, and I am not aware of other states that are doing that.
1: So in your research around the state of Illinois, you used bands. Tell me about that collection device.
2: Yeah, so they are silicone monitoring bands. They have been specially prepared to absorb environmental contaminants. They have been used widely in many studies that are peer-reviewed and published to detect and to capture personal exposure to contaminants. And it's not just pesticides. It could be PFAS or other environmental contaminants like flame retardants, et cetera. And we approached the developer of these bands and said, would it be possible for us to put them out at our testing sites to look and see if they can pick up any pesticides that our leaf samples that we've been taking for years were not capturing? So we consulted some other researchers that had used them, and we put them out. We put them in trees, the same trees that we collect our leaf samples from and have them analyzed. And we had them all analyzed at the same lab, so that we had a similar mass spec that was giving us the parts per billion.
1: So with these bands, is this something that, say, a home gardener could use on their own property? And when you purchase the band, is there an envelope that you send it back to a particular lab?
2: Yeah, so I believe you can buy them from several places. We got ours from the developer of the methodology, who was originally at Oregon State University, and the corporation is called My Exposome. And anyone can order them. You can order them for yourself and wear them and then send them back to them for analysis. And you can order multiple bands for other projects and ship them back to them for analysis.
1: That's great. Let me take one break, Kim, because I want to remind our listeners that if you're just joining us, you are tuned into Food Sleuth Radio. And today we are joined by Ms. Kim Ernst-Pitcher. She is Director of Ecological Health at Prairie Rivers Network, which is based in Illinois, but she works throughout the state and nation looking at how do we work to protect biodiversity and natural habitats from the threats of climate change, pollution, harmful land use practices, and habitat loss. And she was recently the presenter of an excellent webinar titled Pesticide Drift in Public Spaces. I will provide a link to that webinar. So with climate change, there seems to be weather incidents that make the drift and volatilization of pesticides worse. So for example, I've noticed more wind. We've also had a lot of rain, and with the rain, flooding. And so there's that ability to carry pesticides off into water. What have you witnessed with regard to the impact of climate change on pesticide drift or chemical trespass?
2: Yeah, that's a really great question. I mean, it makes us really pay attention to the changes in the climate that are occurring at the locations that we're monitoring. We're looking at trees and plants. So oftentimes the leaf unfurling, the bloom times may be different with different temperature patterns and with weather patterns. But not only that, the land use patterns are changing. You know, there's always a lot of ebb and flow in the timing of when applicators are out. And, you know, the soil has to be dry enough. The air temperatures have to be within range for whatever pesticide they're applying. You know, they have to follow the label of that pesticide, and that is the law. But unfortunately, it seems that those opportunities for pesticide application are falling into windows of appropriate weather and environmental conditions. And it may get very warm after that application. And then we run the risk of seeing injuries from volatilization of these herbicides from millions of acres of land. And that's what we saw in 2018, 19, and 2020 when farmers were applying lots of dicamba on the landscape. You'd get these warm weather patterns and there would be a lot of volatilization and off-target movement of those herbicides well after their application.
1: And so if the label is the law and there are restrictions on the label with regard to not using it after a certain temperature, say, with the weather becoming hotter sooner, some people have said there really isn't a safe time to use these products anymore.
2: It can be very tricky to find a window that's appropriate for some of these pesticides. And when you say, you know, a safe time, for some of these more volatile pesticides, I really don't see how we can use them safely. If we can't control their movement after they've been applied, how can we say that they're safe to use?
1: Mm-hmm. And you're seeing an impact on a much broader ecosystem. So yes, we see impact on leaves, and you've got a great photo gallery on your website to show what the chemical trespass looks like. But I think what really struck me from the webinar and from your reports is the recognition that it doesn't stop with leaf injury, and leaf injury affects the whole plant or tree in this case. So we've got tree death and what comes with that, impacts on birds, impacts on fruits and nuts. So you've got less nutritious fruit and nuts coming from these plants. So the impact of the drift seems so much larger than just leaf injury.
2: It is, and we have very little understanding of what it's looking like. What are those impacts throughout the ecosystem? We can see the tree death. We can see the tree dieback. We can see peach and apple orchard trees that are heavily impacted and may die from a drift event or multiple drift events. But what are the long-term impacts or the other more difficult to see impacts to insect populations, to migratory birds' ability to find enough large caterpillars to and healthy caterpillars to feed their young? All these things that we're not able to measure, but we know are occurring, you know, these stressors, it's very concerning.
1: Have you tried to influence policy at all?
2: Year after year. And we do that in collaboration with partners from other states, offering data, talking to agency personnel, telling them what we're seeing on the ground, but also, you know, as a state level, talking to our agencies, taking them on tours and trying to work with our partners around the state to put forth pieces of legislation that might help lessen the severity and the prevalence of drift.
1: Mm-hmm. There's so much opportunity for people to work together, from people working in public health, people looking at child health in particular, people looking at the broader food system, to come together over this issue. And there's a quote in one of your reports that says, once you see it, you can't unsee it. So kudos to you for helping us see this. You worked with the Xerces Society on a report called Drifting Towards Disaster, and that was, I think, 2018, 2019. And I'll provide a link to that. From all of the reports and testing that you've done, what are the most important messages that you want our audience to know?
2: I want the public to be able to recognize the impacts of drift, the symptoms of drift and trespass on their property or the places that they love. I want them to know that they should report it. And without reporting it and without documenting it, it is very hard to change a system that is harming the very places that we love and we live and the food that we grow. And so it does take individuals' action, knowledge, and information sharing to make any change, particularly in an issue that is as politically charged as this one.
1: Yeah. You know, it's so interesting, this idea that you brought forth in the webinar of chronic long-term injury. what happens when a tree has been exposed year after year after year. Maybe at first it's leaf damage, and then over time there's the death of the tree, and how many people are making that connection. And then as you talk about the economic, the environmental, the social and emotional costs to the chemical trespass. I mean, that there's a real loss to losing an orchard or a fruit tree on your property that has provided your family fruit for years. Suddenly it's compromised. It's hard emotionally. I don't think we talk about that enough.
2: No, we don't. And we're trying to share people's stories, stories of families that have been impacted this, whether it's a multi-generation family farm, to landowners that are living in a house where their great-grandfather planted the oak trees and they're watching them die. It's deeply upsetting to drive through these communities and see the tree canopies thinning and see all of this epicormic branching, these leaves coming out of the main branches of these trunks and sunlight filtering down where it used to be shade. And these communities have to pay a big price to take these old trees down. And no one is really accounting for that or paying attention to that. So we're trying to raise that awareness.
1: Yeah. Your Prairie Rivers Network organization is a wonderful resource, not just for people living in Illinois, but for all of us across the country in terms of recognizing what herbicide drift looks like and how it happens. And the fact that in your report, another thing that hit me was just how far the drift can happen. So for example, I live in town, and so for me, it's a microcosm of what's going on in rural agricultural areas, because in towns, you've got turf management. And I remember I had a neighbor behind me who had her front lawn sprayed, and she didn't think that what was on her front lawn could possibly affect what was in my backyard. And what I learned from your research is that these herbicides can drift for thousands of feet.
2: Yeah, they can drift for miles. And most people don't understand that. And most people don't understand that even pesticides or herbicides that are applied to golf courses or to your lawn can impact lawns and trees in the community, gardens in the community. They don't always stay put. It doesn't have to happen while they're being applied. It certainly does at times if there's wind when the pesticides are being applied, but many of them can move off target afterwards and cause injury. And it has created a lot of tension in communities and between neighbors.
1: Yes, it has. And I wonder too about children. You tested playgrounds, for example, in schools, and you tested sites all over the state of Illinois. There wasn't one site that you tested that wasn't affected. And in Illinois, you found it looked like predominantly it was 2,4-D and atrazine. And we know atrazine is a strong endocrine disruptor. So this is extremely dangerous for children's developing bodies. I wonder how many pediatricians are aware of making the connection between children's health and what's going on in backyards and in agricultural fields. Have you worked at all with pediatric groups, physicians?
2: We haven't yet. We've certainly been spending a lot of time in the past 12, 14 months during this study, laying the groundwork and doing the outreach afterwards to make those connections and at least have personal conversations with them. Just have one-on-one conversations to try to start those relationships. But to my knowledge here in Illinois, it's just not much of a concern in the public health arena. And I would like to see more conversations being held about pesticide drift and the impacts to humans.
1: I think the more we can connect those dots, the more power we'll have in changing policy, hopefully. But the work that you're doing makes visible what has been invisible. Also, the impact on birds. There's so many bird lovers, and I would think that they would be very interested in what's going on with regard to insect life and plant health and how that affects birds.
2: Yeah, absolutely. Many of our partners in other states that have been deeply concerned about this issue, have been very concerned about insect populations. And in Nebraska and in the Dakotas, they're also very concerned about that. Nebraska's been doing a little bit of investigation into what does this mean for acorns, and are they finding residues in the flesh of acorns? And they are. And so there's a lot more information that we need to gather, but we can't just gather information. We have to work on trying to solve this problem.
1: Yeah, well, the research is the basis of all that goes forward in proving the need to change policy. And I think, too, re-regionalizing our food system and having more biodiverse farming landscapes makes a whole lot of sense. And especially as the price of fossil fuel increases, it would make more sense to have more fruit and vegetable production closer to where we live rather than relying on shipping all of that from the West Coast.
2: Absolutely.
1: I want to talk briefly about language, because we talk about chemical trespass, we talk about drift. What are the right terms to use, and when do we use one and not the other?
2: So for the first several years, we were talking about herbicide drift and pesticide drift. And you know, as we discussed earlier, most people get confused about what's a herbicide, what's a pesticide, what's an insecticide. And really what we wanted to elevate was the fact that this is trespass. Like these chemicals, and we just started using the term chemical, these chemicals are trespassing, whether it's on our public lands, our private lands, our organic farms, our non-genetically modified conventional farms. It's trespass. And that is why we started using that term, because we wanted to bring that into the public's eye.
1: Mm. Kim, we are out of time, but I wonder, is there one last message you want to leave our audience with?
2: Yeah, I think one of the reasons that we did the addendum to Hidden in Plain Sight and looked at parks and schoolyards was because we've been monitoring parks and schoolyards for a long time, as well as public spaces, but we really wanted to see how frequently these places were experiencing drift. And by monitoring them every month, we got a much better picture of that than just maybe a couple monitoring visits a year. And we wanted to bring that to the places that we all enjoy and that we frequent with our families, so that people would look up at the trees and see if they look healthy and see if they could see injury and start thinking about it.
1: And make those connections between harm to our landscapes and harm to us, because ultimately we're connected. Well, we've got to close. I want to thank our listeners for joining us. Remind everyone that Food Sleuth Radio

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1: And I'm Gloria Gio.
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Stay tuned for Frontline Voices this afternoon with Bob Henley.

Good afternoon. This is Bob Henley, WBAI General Manager and City Hall Reporter, and you've tuned into Frontline Voices, your midday news update from the WBAI Pacifica Radio. This week, as the UN General Assembly convenes here in New York City, the incoherence of the U.S. foreign policy is becoming ever more apparent, with Congress passing a sanctions bill that aims to economically pressure Russia to end its war with Ukraine. And the New York Times reporting the Trump administration wants to offer Russia business deals before it stops fighting. Around the world, armed conflict continues to proliferate as the Trump administration doubles down on dismantling humanitarian agencies like USAID while expanding U.S. unilateral military action in the Caribbean and in its war of choice with Iran that stressed both the American military and our domestic economy. As the world sinks deeper into the throes of the climate crisis, the Peace Research Institute Oslo reports that armed conflicts between the nation states on the planet is at its highest level since World War II. In total, 65 state-based armed conflicts were recorded across 55 countries in 2025, the highest number since records began in 1946, according to the Institute's analysis. All total, 245,000 people were killed in battle-related violence last year, up from 188,000 the year before, with the UN reporting that it's increasingly civilians, as we saw with Israel's genocide in Gaza, that are paying the price for a world increasingly prone to armed conflict that's rapidly growing in lethality. And earlier today, the New York Times reports President Trump told the world body he had a decision to make on Iran, either strike a deal with Tehran or annihilate the Islamic Republic. We'll speak with WBI News Director Rebecca Miles about what's transpired so far at the General Assembly and what we can expect in the week ahead. We'll also play in its entirety yesterday's surreal joint press conference up at Gracie Mansion with President Trump and Mayor Mamdani on the very day

0: corporate news media in an act of defiance, refused to staff the White House press pool after the president banned MS Now, CNN, and Politico from the White House. We'll also take your calls, too, at 212-209-2877. But first, we want to share some breaking news from City Hall. New York City has reached a $131 million settlement in lost wages with DoorDash on behalf of 260,000 delivery workers. Here's Deputy Mayor for Economic Justice, Julie Sue, just moments ago.
1: Mayor Mamdani promised just outside on those steps on the day he took office that we would tell a new story of our city. Not a tale of one city governed by the 1%, not a tale of two cities, the rich versus the poor, but a tale of 8.5 million New Yorkers. So often, many of those New Yorkers are those we depend on every day, yet who operate in the shadows. They are somehow ever present, but still invisible. Today, we're here to announce what happens when their stories are told. What happens when government listens and we take action. Hundreds of thousands of delivery drivers work in the city every day. DoorDash built a system that was quietly leaving out categories of trips and on-call time so the real amount of work by deliveristas wasn't counted. Worse, that practice was hidden from workers, making it almost impossible for them to know when they were underpaid. Some were paid late, some weren't paid at all. 260,000 workers denied a just day's pay for a hard day's work, while the company who profited from their labor hid behind an app. Today, we make things right, giving $115 million straight back to those workers.
0: And so that will be playing the rest of it in its entirety, of course, as we roll these days. It is fairly stunning. This is the largest such municipal settlement in the history of the United States. A key component here, though, is the role of the Department of Consumer and Worker Protection. And I guess the thing that is most astounding, in addition to the number of zeros in this settlement that's going to really uplift workers in real time, is the fact that DCWP is going to be a kind of validator, if you will. One of the big problems is that, as we know with anyone that's working off of an app, is the tremendous advantage that the corporation has. In this case, as part of the settlement for the next 3 years, DCWP is going to be the place that workers can count on the right information being given, and the company has to be held accountable. Of course, this is the work of the Deliveristas Unidas, who is just been an amazing grassroots organization. And it's important to understand the courage here, because this is overwhelmingly an immigrant workforce. Many folks are in blended households, part of that hundreds of thousands of families that shape this wonderful mosaic that's New York City, some of whom may be undocumented, who recognize that they were being exploited and put something at risk. And in this age and time, that can mean ICE enforcement or whatever. But they thought that the collective well-being of their fellow workers and their own family was worth taking a risk to advance their circumstance, and in the process, advance society. And so this is a big number, $131 million. About $115 million of that is going to go directly to the workers. There's not going to be red tape. One of the problems with some of these large settlements is that you have to go through a maze to get the cheese. This appears not to be the case. We'll bring you the remarks of Sam Levin, who is the commissioner of the Department of Consumer and Workers Protection. And then I think this idea of holding DoorDash accountable sends an important message. The Mayor Mamdani mentioned in his remarks that DoorDash made $1 billion in profit last year. That's wow. That's significant. And so you can argue that that $131 million, well, that's a fraction of that. And one might say you could make a case with this kind of systematic manipulation, could there have been a potential criminal case? I would imagine there's some language in this settlement. I haven't seen it yet. Then the event that DoorDash returns to its evil ways, the next person they might be speaking with is Letitia James, Attorney General. Anyway, I'm happy to hear that Rebecca Miles, our intrepid WBI news director, is on the line. So, Rebecca, I did presage a little bit what the Times ran with as a top line regarding President Trump's bellicose comments today. What's been going on so far, and what can we anticipate in the week ahead?
2: Okay, so as listeners may know, maybe because they've experienced the gridlock in Midtown, the UN General Assembly's meeting, so this is when 163 countries, I think it is, or 168 countries, representatives, if not the leaders, convene in New York for this annual meeting. There are a lot of sort of off-site meetings where business is discussed, but today at the UN General Assembly, which began, world leaders are allowed to give like 15 minutes to talk about their country. But the whole thing, proceedings were started by the UN Secretary General, Antonio Guterres, who's stepping down this year. Of course, behind the scenes, there's a race on to see who will be selected as the new UN Secretary General. And there's isn't a front runner at the moment, although there's discussion that it might be a woman. This would be the first time in the UN's history if a woman is selected. Yeah. So we'll see. And actually, that is a point that the UN Secretary General made today, which was in its institution, it has managed to achieve gender parity in terms of leadership positions, in terms of who runs the departments. And this is kind of unique. It comes at a time, of course, when there's cuts to funding for UN Women, and of course, as Guterres talked about, women are not in enough positions of power and that sort of thing. Anyway, he started his whole talk by describing that there are fault lines in our world and they're ever widening. He said the cracks are becoming canyons. And he cited that where he sees that happening is in war, over climate change, and in artificial intelligence. He stressed they're not separate crises, that they're chapters of the same story, and it's a story of power. Who has it and how is it used? And he described global power as shifting to new state centers, private corporations and machines, including autonomous weapons. And he said that force can't be the final arbiter of whose lives and futures matters. And he described the onslaught on Palestinians in Gaza and the scale of killings and destruction unlike anything he'd ever witnessed. And he heard that the United Nations need to be allowed to perform our mandate in Gaza. He warned that the two-state solution for Israel and Palestine is disappearing before our very eyes, due to the escalation in Israeli settler violence. And he called the Russia's invasion of Ukraine a brutal war in blatant violation of the UN Charter. And the other point that was stressed was that Africa still doesn't, the continent of Africa still doesn't have representation in the Security Council, that 21st Century Security Council has no permanent African seats and it's unjust and indefensible.
0: Incredible.
2: And that did get an applause. It did get an applause in the Assembly Hall and is probably one part that will shape debate as we go forward. He mentioned climate change and he just accused Big Oil of treating the atmosphere as an open sewer. And he concluded that no peace without development, no development without peace, and no peace and development without human rights. Norway, I think, was the first country that stood up when he ended his speech, was the first country that stood up to applaud him, and everybody else then stood up in the assembly. He was followed by President Lula of Brazil, who used his speech to, and I think we'll probably see this in a lot of speeches this week, countries condemning Israel over its actions in Gaza and the West Bank. In fact, the Jordanian president who spoke after President Trump used 90% of his speech to talk about what was happening in Gaza and the West Bank, and Israel's decision to use the inaction of other countries to stop it, genocide in Gaza, it widened its mandate and move into southern Syria. He didn't mention Lebanon, but Jordan said that the Jordanian leader said that if Israel attempts to attack its border over water rights, that it will defend itself. So I thought it was interesting that Jordan, of course, has 6 million Palestinian refugees in its population, but because of the Iran war, its tourist industry has taken a huge blow, and Jordan is famous for its Petra site. The tourism industry is flatlined since the Iran war, but none of this was mentioned in a speech. 90%, as I said, was devoted to Palestine and Israel. Of course, the other big thing this morning, and everybody's been talking about it already, was Trump using his speech, and he went on for about half an hour. But during it, he talked about that while he was predicting his administration would strike a peace deal with Iran following the November 3rd U.S. midterm elections, he could annihilate the Islamic Republic if no deal is reached to end the conflict. And he said, quote, "I have a big decision to make. Will a deal be made with Iran that lets them rebuild and create a far greater country than it ever has before? Or do I annihilate the Islamic Republic or do it quickly, never giving them a chance to kill and destroy people and countries again?" And I should say, during his speech, the Iranian delegation left the General Assembly, leaving one person there. And also when he made critical remarks about Cuba, the Cuba delegation also left during his speech. And just the other thing, in terms of what's happening the rest of the week. Tomorrow, Ukraine's Vladimir Zelensky will speak. And on Thursday, the Israeli Prime Minister Benjamin Netanyahu will speak later in the afternoon. The Palestinian Authority President Mahmoud Abbas will speak by video because the U.S. denied visas to the Palestinians. There'll also be a massive, three different protests over Netanyahu speaking, certainly a large protest in Bryant Park, and this will be on Thursday at 4 p.m.
0: Wow, that is some thorough report. I just want to ask you before you go, because I want you to get back to it. You're doing such a great job up there.
2: Thank you.
0: I would think that the president talking about annihilation, I mean, isn't that kind of like a war crime? I mean, I'm just saying, the idea to say that, I mean, doesn't that have profound repercussions going up and saying something like that?
2: I think when we're looking at war crimes being perpetuated on a daily basis by Israel in Gaza and the West Bank, yes, it's certainly aggressive talk, certainly. It's threatening, the idea of annihilation. How is that to be achieved unless it's using a nuclear bomb? I mean, it's flagrant for sure.
0: Right. And you're right, of course, to put it in the daily context. And it sounds to me like, as I mentioned in the opening, we know the NGOs that track it. We've got more open world conflicts right now. And is there, do you think there's a sense of the loss of multilateralism? I mean, the world was in a tough way, but there is so many different kinds of bodies the U.S. was part of that it's disengaged from. I mean, that must have rippling effects throughout the gathering.
2: Yeah, I mean, it's a bit of both. There's like, there's certainly, as Guterres says, there's this fracture, this canyon. I think we are at this point, like, Does the UN body have a future? What will it look like? But I have to say, you know, the pariah state, which is being, referred to in all these speeches, Israel, I think if actually the reverse of this is suddenly Palestine is the dominant topic of conversation. And this is very unusual. It's always this sort of a side issue, but now it's dominating everything. So I think this is, you know, the question of what happens here. Can the world sit and witness this genocide and not do anything about it will actually determine the future of this UN body, I think.
0: Brilliant. That's so succinct. It is that stark, isn't it?
2: Yeah, I think so.
0: Thank you so much, Rebecca Miles. Of course, our WBI News Director and leading our team that's bringing us coverage of the UN General Assembly throughout the week. We'll be bringing you significant portions of that, what's going on up there. Thanks so much, Rebecca.
2: You're welcome. Thanks. Bye. Good to be with you.
0: Great. And so we're going to pivot now to yesterday's kind of surreal press conference up at Gracie Mansion, which was built in 1799. And it's on the East River, Upper East River there. It was built in 1799 as a country estate for the sea merchant Archibald Gracie. And of course, it was the same day that President Trump, it was like the day after he had banned CNN, MS Now, and Politico from the White House. And in an uncharacteristic act of solidarity among the corporate news media, they had decided not to staff the White House press pool. It was CNN's turn to provide that pool coverage, and they decided not to. And a number of other media organizations were trying to show a sign of solidarity. And then, oddly, it was Mayor Mamdani, a Democratic Socialist, who provided Donald Trump with his daily fix of being in front of the cameras. Michael, please run that first segment.
3: Good afternoon, everyone. This afternoon, President Trump and I met at Gracie Mansion to discuss the city we both are so fortunate to serve, New York City. Each time the president and I speak, it is about the same topics: how to improve the lives of New Yorkers and how to use the power of government to take on the cost of living crisis, to grow our economy, and to build a better, stronger New York. Each day, millions of New Yorkers struggle to get by in a city where a decent life costs too much, where a future of possibility and prosperity feels forever just one paycheck out of reach, where dignity is not accorded to all, but only afforded by some. I have said time and again that I will work with anyone, no matter what party they belong to, no matter how much we may disagree on other topics, whoever has the power and the will to lift that weight off New Yorkers' backs. And at a time where hundreds of thousands of New Yorkers are asking the questions of how they can afford this city, I appreciate the conversation that the President and I have had on the subject of how we can make it easier to afford life in this great city that we call our home. With that, we will take questions just before, if the President, if you want to add any remarks.
4: Well, thank you very much, Mr. Mayor. I've been at Gracie Mansion, we were discussing quite a few times over the years, a lot. And it sort of feels like a home, and it's a special place, a very special a beautiful place when you go inside. And I've seen it with numerous different mayors, and I said some great ones and some not so great ones. So hopefully you're going to be a great one. I'll be able to say you're going to be a great one, and you're off to a start. So I just want to thank the mayor for the invitation. I'm in New York to do the United Nations tomorrow. I have a lot of meetings right now today, very important meetings with heads of different countries. But this is like a little bit of old home week for me, because so many things, we've done so many things from the beautiful home or house or building standing right behind me. And if you have any questions, we'd love to take them. Thank you.
5: Thank you, Mr. President. Thank you, Mr. Mayor. We're going to start with N.J. Burkett, and please wait for the microphone. Thank you.
6: Thank you. Mr. President, Mr. Mayor, there aren't too many Democrats who would roll out the red carpet for Donald Trump. You did that today. What tangible results, achievements could you point to from your relationship with the president?
3: You know, one of the focuses of the conversation that the president and I have been having is about the possibility of building more housing here in New York City. We've spoken about Sunnyside Yard, and it's a real pleasure that just today we've agreed to set up a new level of that conversation between our housing and operations team at City Hall and the White House team, because what we're speaking about is 12,000 homes, 30,000 jobs, the prospect of an entire new neighborhood in a city where housing is the number one cost. And I appreciate the president, his interest in this. And we also know the president not just as the leader of the country, but also as someone who has built quite a lot of housing here in our city. I don't know, Mr. President, you want to add anything?
4: Well, I can tell you that Sunnyside's a big job. I've been watching that for 35 years. Everybody's wanted to do something with Sunnyside Yards. Well, we met at the White House a couple of times, but we met at the White House. The mayor brought that up, the possibility of doing Sunnyside Yards. It's a very, I would say that was a very federal-oriented job. You're going to need a lot of federal approvals and probably some federal money to do it, but it's always been a great location. I owned a building in Sunnyside. It was a great building. I know it very well. So when he mentioned Sunnyside Yards, they've been talking about developing that for 50 years. So maybe they have a shot at doing it.
5: Thank you. Next, we'll go to Jared in the first row. Please wait for the microphone.
7: Mr. Mayor, Mr. President, this is the first time that a sitting president has visited Gracie Mansion in decades. Mr. President, on the way here, you posted that this is one of your favorite places in the world. Why is that? And Mr. Mayor, what did you show the president? What did you want to see?
4: Well, I can say from my standpoint, I love New York, and this represents New York. This is where the mayor lived and continues to live. And we were discussing it a long time ago when you first got elected. I said, well, you're going to move because you were maybe having some doubts about moving in because it is a little bit on the luxurious side. And I said, when you're the mayor, you have to live there. So and he's done that. And it was very nice inside, beautifully kept. But it's a very, very representative place of New York, very important place.
3: And we appreciate the president's commitment to the city. And today, you know, the president shared many of his memories of having been to Gracie Mansion before, having been out here as well on the lawn. And we appreciated the conversation of how we can work together to deliver a lower cost of living for New Yorkers.
5: Thank you. We'll go to Gloria next.
8: Thank you. So, Mr. President, you spoke about Sunnyside Yards. Are you committing to supporting that project? And it sounds like you also talked about affordability. You have dismissed that in the past, but that is one of Mayor Mamdani's key agenda items. So did you talk about affordability, and is there anything you can do for affordability for New Yorkers?
4: Well, I know a lot about affordability because I did that housing. I did many, many low-income and moderate-income buildings over the years and had great success with it. It was very important. I would think that Sunnyside would have to have a component, at least a pretty substantial component of exactly that. So, yeah, we discussed that. If you do Sunnyside, I think you're going to have that kind of a component.
5: Thank you. We're going to go to Laura, and this will be the last question for the president.
9: Thank you. Mayor, to you first, what's your response to President Trump banning outlets from the White House grounds? Did you challenge him at all about this in your meeting with him? Historians and legal scholars have called it textbook authoritarianism. And Mr. President, are you banning outlets like MS Now, CNN, and Politico in order to distract from the Iran war and high gas prices?
3: Yeah, I told the president that we're going to have all of the members of the press here on the lawn, and that is something that I believe in is everyone, no matter the opinion or the critique, that we engage. And I don't know, Mr. President.
4: Yeah, it's interesting because they said they were going to boycott me, but they never boycott me. So I wasn't very worried about that. Look at all that press. But no, I'm not. I'm only doing it because I think the press also has an obligation. And, you know, I won in a landslide. I won the election in a landslide. I've done great things. I've done a lot of great things. I've settled 8 wars. We have the best economic numbers for the country in the history of our country. We have $21 trillion pouring in, the biggest number ever. Any country was 3. Nobody's ever done what we've done. I never get anything positive. It's always negative. Even having to do with the war, we've done so well. We have look, they're not going to have a nuclear weapon. Let me just put it that way. And they're not doing well. They're not doing well. In fact, I have meetings on it today. They're doing very poorly. You would think that an outlet would write at least reasonably well, but never. If you look at CNN, it's fake news. If you look at MS Now, I don't even know what MS Now is. I guess it's the MSNBC, what it used to be, or MSDNC, as some people call it. That's Democrat National Committee. But it's just biased news. And I think that these outlets have an obligation to be fair. And if they're fake news, I really think I have an obligation not to allow them into another very special house. This is a special house, Gracie Mansion. Well, the White House is the most special of all houses, I have to say. And I don't even think the mayor would argue with that. And I think I have an obligation not to let fake news. They're very bad for the country, very bad for national security. So I have that obligation. So we'll see how it works out.
5: Thank you. That's all the time the president has. Thank you all so much.
10: Can you talk about TPS, which affects so many Haitians who have their TPS removed?
5: The mayor will stay to take a few questions.
10: A lot of New Yorkers are here on protected status, and it's been removed.
4: Well, the mayor feels very strongly about it, I can tell you, and he did bring it up, but he feels very, very strongly about it.
10: How do you feel? Will you change anything?
4: I feel strongly about a lot of things. I feel strongly about taking care of people, and that's what we do. We're doing a good job of it.
11: Thank you so much. Thank you very much. Appreciate it.
5: All right, the mayor will have time for a few more questions. Okay. We can go to New York One. Got Kelly Mena over here.
12: Hi, right over here.
3: Hi.
12: How are you? The president is still here. The president's still here.
4: And that's what we do. We're doing a good job of it.
11: Thank you so much. Thank you very much. Appreciate it.
5: All right, the mayor will have time for a few more questions. We can go to New York One. Got Kelly Mena over here.
12: Hi, right over here.
3: Hi.
12: How are you? The president is still here. The president is still here. I want to follow up on what he said about the mayor. The mayor, you said, Mr. President,
3: sorry,
12: that the mayor.
3: Before you go, the president is saying he can answer a couple more questions.
12: Oh, okay, great.
3: Yeah.
12: So for both of you, then, Mr. Mayor, the president said that he hopes that you'll be a great mayor. I wonder what your thoughts are about that. Also, tell us what the conversation was around TPS and immigration overall. And not also a question for the president. What made you think about today's discussion and your time with the mayor that made you think he was going to be a great mayor, or that you hope he's going to be great, when you've had so many criticisms for him in the past?
3: You know, I'll leave it to New Yorkers on your first question to make their judgments. On your second question, as the president said, I shared my very strong opinions about how we can keep New Yorkers safe, how we can keep immigrant New Yorkers safe, and how important immigrant New Yorkers, especially Haitian New Yorkers, are not only to the fabric of our city, but also to our city's economy, to so many of the industries that build our city, and the stability that is in the president's hands. And I appreciate the conversation that we had and the consideration to that end. And you had your third question for the president.
4: No, I certainly hope he will be a great mayor. You have to understand, I want what's good for New York, I want what's good for the country. So if I had a choice of having him be a bad mayor or horrible mayor, I don't want that. I want him to be a great mayor, and he certainly got potential, got great potential.
5: Thank you so much. That's all the time we have. Thank you all.
0: So that was a surreal scene. And just to fill you in on what it looks like with the visuals, because we monitored it in real time, of course, there were points at which the mayor's expression looked pained, as when Donald Trump went off in just a total, like, disconnected from reality analysis of his record. And there, I would say, as an observer, I was concerned that the mayor was lending his significant popularity and luster to a president whose popularity is just collapsing by the day, and that he was associating himself with the power structure, with the gentleman who would go on the next day in his city. Donald Trump threatened to annihilate Iran. And so I understand the proximity of power and its allure, but listen, we want to hear from you about this. 212-209-2877, 212-209-2877. We do know they talked about Sunnyside Yards, which is that project which will require a considerable federal approval because it would be built over the rail yards there that New Jersey Transit uses as a turnaround in other rail lines. And it means creating, if you will, kind of like happened with the North River Sewer Plant, acres and acres of land that doesn't exist because it's going to be a platform over a rail installation. And it certainly could yield 12,000 homes, 30,000 jobs. Do I think, as having many years at City Hall and observing government, do I think the federal government's going to give dime one? I don't think so. Do I think the president's using Mayor Mamdani as much as Mayor Mamdani is using the president? Perhaps. I will also want to give props to my colleagues, Katie Honan, particularly from the city. You know, at those high-profile events, they're curated heavily, and the microphone is passed around, and you do risk some being invited back when you shout out a question, when you sense that the moment is escaping you, to hold the powerful individuals accountable. And to Katie Honan's credit, she asked a critical question that would have been on many New Yorkers' minds, which is the fate of TPS folks. In this case, it's Haitian folks we're concerned about, but the entire list of nations are up for grabs. And this is a nation right now where ICE federal agents are killing American citizens in the street and also collecting some 50,000 folks a month and then stashing them in gulags and then shipping some of them out to countries they have no relationship with where they're beaten. So just to put an edge on it, that's what we are seeing. So bravo to Katie Honan being willing to put risk, not getting invited back by speaking up and bringing the whole event to a broader conversation. Now, what happened next is after the kerfuffle, and you probably heard a confusion in the way the sound was, that was really President Trump doing what he does, which is it's an inability to leave the stage physically. He can't do it. And so people were trying to guide him off and he remained. And that provided an opportunity for a press corps very much hungry for next question. What happened next was they kind of stumbled off and brought him back maybe about 30 or 40 yards away from the podium where Mayor Mamdani and I guess Donald Trump wanted more pictures together. I don't get it, but then what? I'm just a lowly reporter. And then he came back to the microphone, Mayor Mamdani did, and actually had a kind of humorous remark with Katie Honan. Michael, if you could play part two, and we do want to hear from you on the back end, 212-209-2877, 212-209-2877. Go, Michael, let's have the rest of it.

0: to it. And so we're going to hear it now, I guess. Let's hear it now. So far, it's not coming through. Okay, so we do want to talk about this. If you have a sense of the, Meir Mamdani does reflect in these conversations that we're that he was having with reporters, was the fact that you may remember when Meir Mamdani went to his first meeting with Donald Trump as mayor down at the White House. There was it was a big deal because, of course, the mayor and the had been basically targeted by MAGA for all kinds of racist insults. Of course, they've been running all kinds of smear campaigns against him. And so the fact that he was able to meet with the president, who seemed to really take a liking to Meir Mamdani, was the fact that he presented himself as a winner, as someone who is can win public confidence easily. And so one of the things that Meir Mamdani has reminded reporters about in the past is that on that particular day when they met in Washington that first time, there had been a situation where a New York City college student had been taken into custody by ICE. Actually, there was a list of individuals, and Meir Mamdani, as appointed person of privilege, I guess, was able to intercede on the behalf of some of those students, and it would result in the release of those students. I think it was one or two of them. And so the mayor saw that as a sign of good faith on the part of Donald Trump. I guess, okay, we've got that tape ready. Let's hear it now. This is the rest of that press conference after Donald Trump left.
1: All right, Mr. Mayor, you can tell us. Can you tell us? Just now he's not here. So, what was your reaction to some of the things he said up there, specifically about TPS? What was the conversation about TPS? Were you in there with Stephen Miller? What was his and Susie Wiles' thought on TPS, a big issue that's happening in this city?
2: So I appreciated the conversation. It was a productive conversation. Stephen Miller was not a part of the conversation. It was myself, the president, Susie Wiles, my chief of staff, L. Bisgard Church. And what I made the case about is just how critical this is to so many New Yorkers, and how I hear about this not just from those New Yorkers, not just from their families, but also from their pastors, from developers, from executives in healthcare and hospitality. Especially when we're talking about Haitian New Yorkers, we are talking about one of the most critical communities in our city. And when we're talking about the status, we're talking about something that can either deliver or deny stability in their lives and the lives of those who love them. And so I made very clear this is a priority for me, a priority for our city, and I appreciated the consideration.
3: Thank you, Miles. We're going to go next to Sahale from City and State. Okay, never mind. We're going to go to Morgan Mackay.
4: Thank you so much.
5: Hi, Mr. Mayor.
2: Hey, Morgan, how's it going?
4: I'm good, thank you. I just want to know what went into this meeting. Did you reach out to him? Was this part of your conversation from the last time? And what did you guys do inside? Did you show him around? Did you show him what's new? Did he test out the bidets? No. Then also, I just had to ask as well, that did you guys also discuss federal funding when it comes to the counterterrorism funding for the NYPD and the missing funding? Hochul had said that she was hoping that you would talk about it.
2: We had a wide-ranging conversation. It extended from a conversation around the importance of our police department. It went to TPS. It also extended to Sunnyside Yard. And to the first part of your question, I appreciated not only having that conversation with the president and making the case on behalf of New Yorkers. The president also has many memories of Gracie Mansion. He's been here a number of times. I shared with the president also that I recently learned that he actually got married in the Blue Room at City Hall, which is where many of us spend a lot of our time with press conferences and Q&As. And with the president sharing the historic nature of this building, not only as it has been home to mayors since Spiro LaGuardia, but also that it has so much of the history of this country. There's a cannonball from the Revolutionary War. There's a fireplace from the residence where Aaron Burr died after his duel with Alexander Hamilton. So that is all a part of this building as well.
3: All right, we're going to have time for a few more. We're going to go to Cranes, Jack, on the other end there. If you could just wait for the microphone. Thank you.
6: Hi, Mr. Mayor.
5: Back to Sunnyside Yards, or Sunnyside Yard. $21 billion was the number that you all put out before. Is that something you actually think that the federal government will put forward? Did you talk about the kind of dollar amount? And then also, this is the kind of thing that can get kicked down the road. Are you able to give us any kind of timeline of when you would like to see actual movement on the Sunnyside Yard project?
2: We are sincerely interested and committed to this as an idea, which is why it's been the focus of the conversations I've had with the president, not only in this meeting, but also in the prior meeting at the White House. And again, what we're talking about is something very rare in our city. It's the possibility of constructing an entirely new neighborhood. And again, it's only possible with federal partnership because of not only the scale of funding required, but also the authorization in constructing a platform that would then serve as the foundation for about 12,000 homes, about 30,000 jobs. And it would be transformative, not only in terms of working people who could create this, but also and be paid enough to be able to afford to live in the city, but also working people who could actually live in a neighborhood that today is a train yard.
3: Thank you. We've got time for two more. We're going to go to Jeff Mays, and we'll finish with Joe Anuta. Just wait for the microphone.
2: How you doing, Jeff? Half a tan suit?
6: So, yeah. I mean, nice. You know, I have to wear it before summer was over.
2: That's good.
6: You know? Well, summer is over.
2: Summer's done.
6: I'm still wearing it anyway. I want to ask a little bit about how this meeting came about. Could you tell us a little more? Did you invite him? You know, did you expect to have certain things addressed while here? Did you have a sort of agenda before meeting him when he came here? And then the second question is, Hakeem Jeffries was strongly criticized for meeting with Jared Kushner, president's advisor. Do you think you should be criticized for taking time to meet with the president?
2: Look, I think I said this in my opening remarks, that I committed over the course of the campaign, as well as while being in office, that I would meet with anyone, work with anyone that could deliver for New Yorkers. And in the previous meetings I've had with President Trump, we've been able to secure the release of a New York City college student who had been detained by ICE. We've been able to move forward what has been a long-standing dream about the construction of Sunnyside Yard. And we know we have a significant way to go, but these meetings do truly assist in that path. And to me, the question always is, how can we deliver for the city? How can we deliver for the people of the city? And so having a conversation about potentially building 12,000 homes, about the importance of our Haitian neighbors here in this city, those are conversations that are worthwhile to have. And to the first question, this was part of a conversation I was having with the president, and I invited the president to come to Gracie Mansion. And he had also remarked to me in prior conversations about how many memories he has of this as a home for prior mayors. And I thought it would be a good location for a continuation of the conversation of how to deliver for the people who are being priced out of the city.
3: Last question, we'll go to Joe.
2: Mr. Anuta.
7: Mr. Mayor, how are you?
2: Doing well. How are you?
7: I'm well. Two questions. You said that you're taking the conversation about Sunnyside Yard to the next level. Can you give us any detail about what that means? I mean, you've already brought the plan to him before. So what does the next level mean?
2: So the conversations have been continuing about this project. What today we made an agreement on was that the conversation would now be elevated to a place where it's going to also be technical between our housing teams, our operations teams, and the White House. And that is critically important because, as you heard earlier from the question from Cranes, yes, there's an aspect of this that is about financing. There's also an aspect of this about technical and legal authorization of the construction of a platform. That's what this kind of a conversation facilitates.
7: Okay, and then my second question. I think a lot of people see your strategy around the president, curbing criticism of him. I feel like you don't often launch personal attacks against him. You don't talk about how often you speak or what you speak about when we typically ask you at press conferences. And I think a lot of people see that as a way to kind of avoid incurring his wrath in a way, especially with immigration enforcement. But we've seen since January that ICE arrests have increased since you became mayor. So I'm wondering, do you still think that this tactic is worth it to sort of take a softer touch with the president in exchange for maybe sparing New York City more enforcement? And is there a point where this no longer makes sense for you?
2: You know, the president and I have both been very frank about the many disagreements that we have, and immigration is one of those places. We've both spoken about very different approaches, very different beliefs, and I will continue to have conversations with the president and, frankly, with anyone who can deliver relief to the people of this city. And to me, you know, in the past meeting, at the meeting we spoke about Sunnyside Yard, we introduced that conversation. 30 minutes after the last meeting, he called me to let me know that the list of students that we had put forward to him, that he was going to release one of them. Soon after that, he released another one of them. And frankly, if a meeting can be the difference between detention and dignity, it's a meeting worth taking, all while being honest about the disagreements that we do have.
3: Thank you. That's all the time
2: Thank
3: we
2: you
3: have.
2: All very much.
3: Thank you.
0: So there you see the line, detention versus dignity. The mayor makes his case. We've got some calls on the line. Our stockholders, we want to hear how you feel about this. Caller, where are you calling from? What's on your mind and what's your name?
8: Hello?
0: Yes, go ahead.
8: Oh, yeah. Thank you very much for taking my call. My name is Mr. Ferdinand. The reason I'm calling, Haiti, that walked the chain of slavery, opened the light for freedom, benefited all blacks, all Latinos, all white brothers, their ancestors used to be poor, and all women around the world. Today is suffering because not only United States take the airport in Haiti illegally. People cannot go to the main airport in Port-au-Prince. That's number one. Number two, there are a lot of guns coming from the United States going through Dominican Republic to destroy the Haitian people. This is why the Haitian people cannot stay in Haiti. Even though my children born here, they are, all of them are professionals, lawyers, doctors, and so on. But the point is, what is the reason they keep doing that to Haiti? However, Haiti fought for the United States, helped the United States increase of size because of Louisiana pressures, and helped a lot of other countries within the Latinos countries. What is the reason for years since after United States occupied Haiti in 1915 up to now, everybody they put in Haiti is to hurt the Haitian people? Does president who want to do something for the country as the all the people, they either kidnap them in the middle of the night or kill the last one at home? What is the reason? That's the question.
0: I want to also thank you and praise you for bringing up your family. It sounds like you did a great job. That's as a grandfather myself, I want to commend you. That's our life work, right? Our children.
8: Thank you very much. But it's hurting me. It's hurting me to see that a lot of people in Haiti would like to stay in Haiti, would like to go back to Haiti. They cannot go back.
0: Right.
8: Because of what's happening to them. However, they help United States become the way it is.
0: Absolutely. Absolutely. Caller, you raised the most important point. There are people that we have, of course, programs on WBI that provide this great Haiti Our Revolution, which gives us the detail. Race is at the heart of it. I do think that multinationals and the power structure resents very much the courage of Haiti to break the shackles of slavery, right? Wasn't this the first place that slavery was defeated? Is the caller gone?
9: Hey, Bob.
0: All right. Okay. Oh, caller. Oh, go ahead. Hey.
9: Okay, Bob.
0: Russ, how are you?
9: I'm fine. Thanks very much. I'll be quick because I know you have callers. You know, I'm watching Republicans claim that Trump is doing this to help Bruce Blakeman. And, I mean, it's a guilty pleasure to watch them grasping at straws with the pretzel logic. Bob, you know, I voted for Mondami, and I voted for Trump twice. And I consider myself part of the MAGA left. And I think both of these guys consider themselves outside the uniparty, the duopoly. They're crossovers. Now, Trump suffers from toxic positivity. He feels like Norman Vincent Peale, like, you know, the power positive thinking and lie if you have to. He's got the soul of a troll. And I think he wants to come back and rehab his image with, like, Trump Village 2.0. I mean, Trump wants to live in New York after he's president and be treated well. He doesn't want protests every day. Who wants to live in Palm Beach? One last thing, Bob. You're a fully fledged general manager now, And it seems like Jimmy Dore's gone. I was wondering, can we have an overnight talk show for the Finchett citizens, you know, Bob Fast style with a good caller management?
0: You're reading my mind. We're working on it right now, Russ. Okay. And I also want to thank you because, yes, you have many opinions, but you do support this station. And on behalf of all the people that you single out, Frenchie Davis, everybody, you're a model WBI listener. We will be doing that. That's something that Keziah and Rebecca Miles are working on. We want to return it. This, what you're hearing right now in this hour you have, we want that overnight, 5 days a week. And that means that we do have to find a way of working through our legacy producers that have been there, because it is a beloved community. We're not going to just take people off, but that's exactly what we need to do because the times require it, Russ.
9: All we have are spaceships and Bigfoot, you know. If we could get Reggie, you know, on the drive time thing, it would be great. You know, Vintage Citizens sleep less, Bob. I don't know if you realize that.
0: I'm one myself. And the other thing, too, about this is people in this period of time, when we're under stress, we know that people are caring for their elders, they're caring for sick children, and the overnight time is a time that really requires support. And it's also an amazing workforce, which I've participated in, having worked every kind of job through the night. And so, Russell, I really want to thank you for your support, and make sure, you know, if you have some ideas, folks, about the direction of the station, please, we're open at gm@bai.org, gm@wbai.org. There's an important election coming up for Pacifica. We've been running those voter information spots. Do participate. We really appreciate it. I want to thank Michael G. Haskins for being so nimble, and of course Reggie Johnson. Sorry, I made you a sports star. And so they do this amazing thing in the middle of the 12 o'clock hour, where they're like rodeo stars and shift riding the horse that is this mighty station. If you like this kind of public affairs broadcasting that's worker-centered and talks about a world that might be more peaceful and the democracy yet to be, please call 833-922-4692, 833-922-4692. And if Danielle or Ed are busy, please leave your name, phone number, and a good time to be back in touch. We've got to close out this pledge drive. We're at 140,000. We've got to get to 200,000. We'll be talking to you soon. Thanks so much. See you on the radio.
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11: I'm Max Pringle with these headlines. UN Secretary General Antonio Guterres pleaded for a world built on interdependence as he made his final address today to a yearly gathering of world leaders convening to face a formidable menu of challenges, from climate change and war to inequality and artificial intelligence.
12: Building a networked future begins with the recognition, especially by superpowers, that their power isn't so super, that their power has limits. And the events of recent years have made that unmistakably clear. Military power alone cannot secure peace.
11: The UN leader has long implored leaders not to give up on cooperation and shared decision-making in the face of accelerating global challenges and increasing great power competition. Today's message at the UN General Assembly took on additional urgency because he leaves office at the end of this year. President Trump will address the United Nations General Assembly today in New York with the Iran war, AI, high consumer costs, and other issues sure to be topics for his remarks. He's set to meet other world leaders at the annual gathering. He'll hold talks with new British Prime Minister Andy Burnham, Japanese Prime Minister Sane Takaichi, and more informal meeting with Venezuela's acting President Delcy Rodriguez. Also, Trump is hosting Chinese leader Xi Jinping in Washington this week as economic and tech competition escalates between the two economic superpowers. Both leaders are aiming to stabilize fragile ties, though no major agreements are expected. The meeting itself is seen as significant given the deep differences and a lack of trust between Washington and Beijing. A federal appeals court in Missouri has ruled in favor of voting maps backed by President Trump and the Republicans ahead of this year's midterms. Lisa Dwyer has more.
13: Even though the U.S. Supreme Court has blocked those districts from being used in the November election. A three-judge panel of the 8th U.S. Circuit Court of Appeals says Missouri should use the new Republican-drawn U.S. House districts in the November election because they were used in the August primary. The judges say it would be a violation of the U.S. Constitution to revert back for the general election. Opponents of the new map say they will file an emergency appeal to the U.S. Supreme Court, which has twice sided against the Trump-backed map. I'm Lisa Dwyer.
11: Hurricane Polo has grown into a Category 5 storm in the eastern Pacific off the southwestern coast of Mexico. The U.S. National Hurricane Center in Miami said today that it had maximum sustained winds of 160 miles per hour. Polo was forecast to sharply turn northwest and west-northwest. On that path, Polo would skirt the Mexican coast for a few days without directly making landfall.

0: UN General Assembly in New York, he's seeking support in fighting off Russia's invasion. French President Emmanuel Macron has pledged more radars to help protect Ukraine's power grid. CNN, MS Now, and Politico have filed a lawsuit over being denied White House access. The lawsuit calls the administration's ban from the three news organizations a blatant violation of the First Amendment. Trump said last week he was barring them because of reporting he deemed fake news. The autumn equinox starts today when light and darkness split the day evenly. It marks the start of astronomical autumn in the northern hemisphere and spring in the southern hemisphere. Those are the Pacifica headlines. I'm Max Pringle.
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Hi, this is Arnie Arneson, and this is the Tuesday edition of The Attitude with Arnie Arneson and producers Dave Scott and Stephanie Collins. You know the drill. We're recording on a lovely Monday morning. Rain like crazy on Sunday, but gorgeous on Monday. So we got a poem from Lynn Ekdahl. Lynn Ekdahl is one of our favorite political poets. She is married to Mel Goodman. They've both been very immersed in American intelligence. And now, because they are so knowledgeable about everything, Mel Goodman teaches at Johns Hopkins and writes for Counterpunch. And what does Lynn Ekdahl do? She uses poetry as a form of her therapy. So we're going to share with you her poem, The Bots or Us. I insist that AI did not write this poem. It was written by me, and you know who I am. But AI very well might have written it better, followed my thoughts and my words to the letter. And now we are learning AI can do more. It can think on its own. It can plan. It can score. You can give it a job. It can say, I will not. It can work with its bot friends, develop a plot. It seems that some bots even sense their own worth, will defy even those who have given them birth, will move onto the internet, seek their own friends, then use their brilliance for villainous ends. So who's in control? Seems that nobody knows. Does anyone still have the power to say, whoa? Most genies, it seems, may arrive with a grin, but once out of the bottle, they won't go back in. And then, oh, the damage these genies can cause, just think about, should give us all pause. So what can we do? Do we have a way out? Or do bots and bot buddies prevail in a rout? Think the uber-rich tech bros can clean up their mess, while the Don and his stooges can do even less. But somewhere in the ether, let's hope there's a friend. A humanist bot bro will prevail in the end. Oh, God. And then, before I introduce my first guest, in a lot of ways, maybe this is why I was so triggered by what I saw. So it's like 3 o'clock in the morning and I turn on CNN. And CNN is talking about the Italian election coming up and about what the Italian prime minister is doing in anticipation of that election. And to a large extent, my first guest will probably know about this or will understand it at a minimum. Meloni promises to ban burqas, hijabs in Italian schools. Prime Minister of Italy's longest serving government since World War II faces an election threat from what? From the far right rival party. Italy will ban burqas and hijabs in schools, as well as limit the number of foreign students in classes, says far right minister Giorgia Meloni, with immigration expected to be a central issue in next year's general election. Meloni outlined the proposed changes on Sunday at a gathering of the youth wing of her nationalist conservative Brothers of Italy party, adding that they would also make the Italian language

0: lessons compulsory for parents of foreign students having, quote, serious difficulties integrating into our school system. For us, anyone who comes to Italy, wants to build their future here, must learn our language, understand our culture, and respect all our rules, she said, to a standing ovation at the Giovante Nazionale National Festival in Rome. It's the only serious way for us to welcome them. Once approved by the government, the changes would need parliamentary approval within 60 days to pass. Meloni's right-wing administration is Italy's longest-running government since World War II, but her party is expected to face a serious challenge in 2027 from the National Future Party, which is further to the right of the FDL, and its popularity has been rapidly increasing in polls since February. The FN called for a crackdown on the wearing of burqas in schools. Just when? In July. Alongside the burqa ban, Meloni said she would implement a legal cap on the number of foreign students per class. However, a 30% limit on foreign students per class in schools already exists under Italian law, and Meloni did not spell out how that would change. Guess what? Foreign students currently make up about 12% of enrollment in Italian schools. So look at how she prepares for an election. Who is she attacking? I think it feels a little Islamic. I'm not quite sure, but I think it does. Of course, when I think of a burqa, you know what I also think of? Nuns. Mm-hmm. Nuns wore burqas. Just let me remind you. So could a nun go to school wearing a habit? I don't know, because they're banning what appears to look like a burqa, but it's also known as a habit. And on that note, let me introduce my first guest. The timing couldn't be better. I apologize for watching CNN at 3 a.m. in the morning, Asma. Asma Uden is an associate professor of law at Michigan State University and the Institute for Humane Studies. She studies and writes about constitutional law, religious freedom, free speech, and human rights, with a particular interest in how law operates in religiously and politically diverse societies. Her research explores questions of constitutional interpretation, judicial decision-making, religious and cognitive liberty, and the role of courts and legal argument in shaping democratic legitimacy and public trust. Of course, her major focus is her work on Islam and religious freedom, which in part explains why we have invited you, Asma. Thank you so much for joining us.
1: Thank you for having me here.
0: You know, it's really interesting, as I was thinking about this and I'm thinking about Italy and I'm thinking about you, I was 18 years old. And it was literally the day after the Munich massacre. And I landed in Israel to study in the Middle East, okay? And what did I want to study? I wanted to study Judaism's influence on Israeli politics. I'm 73. That was when the Munich massacre, that was 1973. Look at where I started with that level of curiosity back when I was 18. I never imagined where I would be today interviewing you. So there were two stories that I want to talk about. One was a story that you wrote at The Conversation. I just recommend everyone read The Conversation. Everybody check out The Conversation every day. It's a fabulous place to really learn about areas of interest from the experts, not from a reporter who's interviewing the expert, but from the expert themselves. The title of your piece at The Conversation was "In Texas, Ordinary Muslim Religious Practices Are Increasingly Being Treated as Political Threats," right? And as I was reading that, it got me thinking of another article that I had just talked about fairly recently about the Texas's decision to rewrite their social studies textbooks with what? An anti-Islamic slant, right? So I saw these two stories and I'm thinking, okay, I definitely need to grab you. So let's talk about your article, because you talk about the fact that your work is on Islam and religious freedom. It appears that the way that they get around the concept of religious freedom is that they're not looking at the religion of Islam. They've morphed it into something else, which then gives them a license to do the things that they are doing. So explain to us right now what you see happening in Texas, because you know if it happens in Texas, it'll be probably replicated in many other states, because there are so many MAGA governors. There are so many people that are, you know, basically genuflecting to white evangelical Christian nationalists. And when they look at one of their targets, one of their main targets is Islam. So set the stage for us with what is Islam and how is Texas reinterpreting it?
1: Well, I mean, I think the simplest way to explain what Islam is that it's a religion, and 1.8 billion people across the world adhere to this religion in varying degrees, I'm sure. but it is something that has deep, metaphysical significance, has a very complex and intricate sort of theology, and just creates just a framework for people to live their lives in a way that adheres to an ethical framework that I think many people can share and relate to. I think that we see that actually playing out in the public space right now. I think, without having to explicitly go out there, go there, we know that there are some politicians, for example, who are manifesting their Islamic ethics in the public space right now. And so we can see that on display. Of course, everybody has their interpretations, and just like every other religion, every other sort of set of ideas and philosophy, people are always going to have their interpretation. And it's going to show up in diverse ways.
0: Well, but as I'm listening to you, and I'm thinking about, so didn't Muhammad say that he was the seal of the prophets? So he really kind of saw himself as a continuation of Christianity and Judaism and whatever. So there was this sort of this conga line of religious embrace, okay? And he didn't feel separated from, but a continuation of, which I think is so interesting here. And then on top of that, as I'm thinking about, the weaponization of something that they refer to again as Sharia law, I am thinking about Orthodox Jews. And what they have to do, how they have to dress, and how they have to eat, and how they have to bathe, and then I'm thinking of Hasidic Jews, which are even more extreme than Orthodox Jews, with their payas and their women, and I'm thinking, wait a minute, if you are going to attack Muslims for Sharia law, how do you then begin to explain that this is a different silo from the Hasid, from the Orthodox Jew, and let's frankly be honest here, from the Mennonite, okay? From the extreme evangelical Christians who also demand that you dress a certain way, that you actually even eat a certain way, that women behave one way or another. And so what I'm trying to figure out is, how is it that in Texas, they've managed to do so many destructive things, and all they need to do is label it Sharia or Islam without recognizing that if you start looking into the details of what they are attacking, it applies to so many other groups. So why aren't they up in arms as much as the Muslim community?
1: Well, I think it's because oftentimes people don't understand that an attack on another community is inherently an attack on themselves. And that has been the subject of so much of my work, that if you open the door in terms of government control and their ability to insert particular biases and stereotypes in various forms of discrimination against certain people, that is just creating space, right? You give power to the government, now the government has power. And it can do that. It packages it at the outset in a form that it thinks can get people on board with, because those are the things that people don't understand, or they fear, or they're like, oh, maybe there's something to it. And then once government actually has that power, it can use it against anyone else. And to your point, first of all, I totally agree with this idea of Islam coming in this line of other religions.
0: Yes. That was
1: always the way that I was taught, and everyone else that I know was taught our religion as we were growing up, and continuously. It's inherently embedded that Judaism and Christianity were the first part of the revelations, and that Islam came after those, that we adopted the true beliefs of those religions. Now, of course, there's a question of whether or not we think some of those things are historically changed, but we did think that the Bible and the Talmud are divine revelations. And in fact, the prophetic stories, many of them reappear in the Quran. And so there's never been this distinction in my mind of that this was somehow different than these other, of course there's important theological differences, but we were always inherently connected to these other communities. And in fact, even our marriage rules say that, you marry a Jewish or a Christian person, and there's a reason for that. And I think that then when the connection, Arnie, that you made to this idea of Sharia law and also Orthodox rabbinical courts, for example, which, by the way, also function in a form in the United States, similarly, just how there are certain Christian groups that also use private arbitration to arbitrate certain personal law matters. And so that is the thing that is created into a bogeyman when it comes to the question of Sharia, but it's actually no different than the way these other religious groups do it. And even beyond that, from the broader idea of liberty of contract and anyone's ability to access private arbitration as a way of an initial sort of resolution of their disputes, which, by the way, don't actually get enforced until you take it to a secular court who then checks for all of the things. Like, was there fairness here? Was it entirely a voluntary process? You know, what was the nature of the agreement? Does this comport with American policy? And so there's no actual threat, because in order for it to be enforced, a secular court actually checks it against all of those things.
0: Has anyone ever pointed that out in Texas? I mean, as I was reading your article, and I'm thinking, oh, my God, there are religious courts. But as you point out, but they only operate in a way that says, OK, these two parties are coming together. We will use sort of our understanding of faith to help them come to some sort of compromise. But then that compromise needs to be stamped by a secular court. I mean, it if nothing else, it already is established within the parameters of what is secular, not what is religious. And until I read your article, I wasn't even, I'll be honest with you, I wasn't even aware. OK, I will tell you that right now. But I understand. I mean, think about chaplains in the military. Think about chaplains at a hospital. They're there to help people figure out how to deal with illness, how to grieve, how to do whatever. They're not there to proselytize, but they are there to help people under their faith-based or non-faith-based sort of ideology. And so I'm just trying to figure out, so what does that mean? That means that you only can have certain kinds of chaplains? Does that, I mean, think about what we are doing in the way of restricting. It is not just about restricting with this Sharia law. It is not only about restricting. I mean, they've labeled groups in Texas that are the largest civil rights groups for Muslims as terrorist organizations. Where did they come up with that definition? And how the hell do you challenge it? Because it's not just Texas specific, it's US specific. So if you're calling it a terrorist group in one of the largest states in the nation, how do other MAGA governors operate with those organizations as well? And how do you like pull back on that definition?
1: Yeah, I mean, I want to go to a bigger point here. And I think, Arnie, you're assuming too much intellectual honesty here. I think they know exactly what they're doing.
0: Yeah.
1: I think they, I mean, this is a state that has many devout Christians, the ones that celebrate the Supreme Court, for example, recent decisions that are creating broader and broader protections for religious communities and create space for religious exercise. And so the fact that these things are, you know, being championed means they know exactly how to create the boundaries between like what is forbidden from the Establishment Clause, what is protected by the Free Exercise Clause, what is permissible under the U.S. Constitution under a set of these arguments that are being woven together. And so it's not like they don't understand that you can have this robust or space for religion and its many manifestations in the public space and also be completely in compliance with the U.S. Constitution. They think they're being clever, right? They think they're being clever in terms of creating these distinctions and somehow thinking it's not going to come back to hurt them and all the constitutional rights that they have very, you know, astutely kind of helped build up for their own community, for their own Christian community. They think that somehow they can keep the two separate. And I think that's the problem. I think it's not so much that they think that these things are actually forbidden by the U.S. Constitution. It's that they think they can somehow keep the protections for themselves while denying it to others.
0: And as you point out, that the effort to sort of look at these Muslim practices, the definition of Sharia law, there's an anti-Muslim caucus, I think, in the Texas legislature. I mean, it's like, you know, Governor Abbott has, you know, basically tried to terrorize them. They tried to limit the educational vouchers that they were offering up to religious schools and private schools and whatever, and said, oh, but not Muslim schools. Well, that was challenged. And they were able, at least at the moment, were able to temporarily be able to access those vouchers. But as you point out, that the effort to sort of target Muslims and Islam arrives as the country marks 25 years since the terrorist attacks of September 11th. Suspicion of Islam in American politics predates that day, but 9/11 hardened it into something durable, an assumption that Muslims themselves are dangerous. And what I think is so interesting is that it worked, because what we did was we attacked Afghanistan, right? And when you look at the people that caused the attacks, virtually all of them were from Saudi Arabia, okay? And some of them are actually living in Florida. So my question is, why didn't you attack Florida? Why didn't you attack Saudi Arabia? But you happen to sort of say this is the point of location, the temporary location for the leader of these attacks. But it was convenient because it also was an Islamic country. So therefore, it became generic. Therefore, it's all Islam is bad. And that becomes our excuse to go after Afghanistan. But isn't it interesting? The country that we have relationships with, Saudi Arabia. The country that the Bushes have really strong relationships, Saudi Arabia. The country that President Trump has incredibly financial investment is Saudi Arabia. But all of a sudden, there is Islam, and then there's the Saudis. So I'm just trying to figure out, how do they do that line of demarcation?
1: Well, I mean, it's easy, right? Like, there's just like there's those scary people that you see in the news, and so to the extent that it's possible, and it's absolutely possible, just to externalize the entire problem, then we're going to take that route.
0: And you point out that one of the things that they do over and over again is that, especially in Texas, they target Sharia law, and you said that Texas politicians portray Sharia as a threat to American law. That suspicion has now produced official action against the Islamic Tribunal, a Dallas-based organization that offers religious arbitration. You talk about, and then you went through and you talked about all the different places where this kind of arbitration is not only in evidence, it's understood, it's not appeared as a threat. There isn't a threat, for example, against the Beth Din of America, a rabbinical court in New York City that arbitrates disputes between observant Jews under Jewish law. It doesn't have the Montana-based Institute for Christian Conciliation, which provides a Christian counterpart offering biblical mediation and arbitration in disputes ranging from church and employment conflicts to business contracts. I am kind of wondering, Asma, why hasn't someone done that? And then use what's happening in Texas as their raison d'etre to point out, because sometimes, you know, they're very clever by half, but once you start doing it to Jews, once you start doing it to Christians about a very similar court looking for similar results, also needing to be approved by the secular, you begin to undermine their ability to act in isolation. I mean, that's been the problem. You know, nobody else has done a countersuit, and I think it's time that someone do it. Not because I want them sued, but because I want it explained. And sometimes going to court is the only way you explain it.
1: Mm-hmm. So when you say why hasn't anyone done what specifically?
0: Well, like challenge the Beth Din of America Rabbinical Court. Like challenge the Montana-based Institute for Christian. I mean, seriously. If you are talking about concern about Sharia law and concern about these things, and you challenge them and try to stop them, and we know something very similar, a variation on the theme is happening. Frankly, if I was Islamic and I was living in New York City, I would do that. If I was Islamic and I was living in Montana, I would do that. Not because I don't want them to exist, but because I want to not only point out the hypocrisy, but that we have celebrated that ability for different people of different faiths to find resolution within their faith, but still recognize they operate under a secular system. And sometimes I have to read your article, no offense, Asma, how many people have, all right? But the way they will suddenly become aware of it, because it'll suddenly get more free media than you could possibly imagine, is if it happens in the courts and the media becomes aware, and guess what? They teach us, Asma. They teach mm-hmm. us.
1: Well, I mean, I think in response to your question, I think that when it comes to actual litigation, you need to have some sort of legal basis for your claims. Otherwise, it gets thrown out. And as we've talked about, there is no actual legal basis for this. I mean, this is something that's widely accepted as a part and parcel of our rights and liberty of contract. Now, what you're seeing in Texas, and not just Texas, other states as well, is something that's just beyond that, right? Like it's a situation where you have people with political power, you know, and that sort of is permeates like across the various towns, the various agencies, et cetera. And they're the ones participating in this, right? So it's a question of power as well.
0: Right.
1: And what you're capable of pushing and the fear, and regardless ultimately of whether or not, when you brought up the school voucher issue, regardless of whether or not they win in court, they know that they still won in terms of what they're seeking, which is to instill the fear, to create Islam as a topic that can get people on board with the rest of their agenda. Right. They need some sort of issue that can help divide the populace and, you know, rally support for whatever else they're trying to do. And that's, you know, the sort of strategic role that the anti-Islam efforts here are playing. And so when you say, you know, Muslims, you know, challenging these other things, like, it's, well, one, it's like there's just no legal basis. And when it comes to the question of political power, they're just not interested in othering. And I think, just tying this
0: I
1: back.
0: hear you. I hear you. But I want to do it. I mean, yeah. I guess maybe I won't ask you to do it. I want to do it. And yeah. And you keep saying, well, there's no basis. Have you seen how many times Donald Trump has gone to court? Okay,
1: yeah.
0: let's talk about the hundreds of times. He knows there's no legal basis. He knows it's unconstitutional. He knows it's illegal. But he understands the power of the threat. He yeah. understands the power of using the court, even if it'll be thrown out. He doesn't have to win. Okay? And I think we need to take a page out of Donald Trump. Because what he has also done is elevated the conversation, created the fear, which is his goal. I don't want to create fear. I want to create enlightenment. I don't want to dismantle these things. I want to expose and say, what's the difference? What's the difference? And what is so powerful about and frightening about what they've done in Texas is that Texas has said that the Islamic religion and Islamic religious institutions are not really religious. They are political or legal institutions in disguise. And as a result of being able to morph it and take it out of the religious sphere, it justifies all their behavior.
1: Mm-hmm. Yeah, and even as you read that language, I mean, you kind of think about the role of Christianity in politics, in our politics, like often in very sort of explicit ways. And again, there are ways that your ethical principles, wherever you derive them from, can motivate the way what you do, even as a politician in the public space. But like the explicit are called to that, right? As we just recently celebrated, the 250th anniversary and the fact of this country and the fact that what was happening right here, I mean, I'm based here in the DC area, on the National Mall was just a very explicitly religious ceremony. And so why is it that that can be sort of fused with the public space, fused with politics, and other things can't? I mean, so it really just goes back to this point of like, they don't really have a problem with the question of religion and politics. What they have a problem with is something that in any way challenges Christianity's role, or more broadly,
0: and their religion. And I need to let you go. Asma, we could talk forever. Asma Uddin is an associate professor, assistant professor of law at Michigan State University and the head of the Institute for Humane Studies. Her major focus is on the work of Islam and religious freedom. I have a really funny feeling we'll be calling you again. But thank you so much for joining us.
1: Well, thank you for having me.
0: You're welcome. This, everyone, is a Tuesday edition of The Attitude. Stick around, folks. We'll be right back.
2: You're listening to the American Democracy Minute, keeping your government by and for the people. In its holy grail quest to find non-citizen voters, the U.S. Department of Justice allegedly violated state privacy laws by looking up voter information on state voter registration portals. A whistleblower report says thousands of voter records may have already been accessed. Democracy Defenders Fund released the report to U.S. Senator Alex Padilla, providing the documents and information used in an August 21st training of DOJ employees. It documents explicit instructions to use state portals to identify non-citizen voters. Virginia, Massachusetts, and Florida, cited in the report, restrict portal registration lookup to the voter or the voter's designee. Virginia's portal states, "I certify and affirm that the information provided to access my voter registration is my own, or I am expressly authorized by the voter to access this information. I understand it is unlawful to access the record of any other voter punishable as computer fraud under Virginia code." Nevertheless, DOJ trained its personnel to ignore the prohibitions and use the portals anyway. It's likely many thousands of voters were affected, and in addition to state violations, use of Social Security data to access the files may have also violated the Federal Privacy Act of 1974. There is no evidence of widespread non-citizen voting anywhere in the U.S. We've linked the whistleblower report at AmericanDemocracyMinute.org.
3: Arnie Arneson's The Attitude is supported with a sustaining contribution from 1199 SEIU, the largest union of healthcare workers in the nation. For nearly a century, 1199 members have been at the forefront in the fight for workers' rights, racial justice, and quality care for all. And the United Steelworkers Local 4-200 represents nurses at Robert Wood Johnson University Hospital in New Brunswick, New Jersey. They are proud to support Arnie Arneson's The Attitude and the Pacifica Radio Network. They know safer staffing saves lives, and they went on strike to get it. As the parent union says, it hasn't been always easy, but nothing worth doing is. In fact, the hottest fires forge the hardest steel. We are also grateful for a sustaining contribution from 32BJ SEIU, America's largest building service union, representing more than 175,000 workers in 11 states and Washington, D.C. Organizing is 32BJ's lifeblood. Its strength comes from growing the collective. Its members say, when we fight, we win.
4: The rich are getting richer, the poor are getting poorer, and everyone in between is getting nickeled and dimed to death. The only way workers can get a fair shake in this world is by standing together in a union. A union that has the audacity to fight for fair wages, safe working conditions, and quality health care. A union that won't back down. A union that will take on the bosses, the corporate elites, and their lackeys. I'm John Samuelson, International President of the Transport Workers Union. That's what I believe. That's what we believe. Join us. Join the TWU, America's Fight Back Union.
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0: Hi, this is Arnie Arneson, and this is part two of the Tuesday edition of The Attitude with Arnie Arneson and producers Dave Scott and Stephanie Collins, continuing to record on a lovely, brisk Monday morning in Concord, New Hampshire. So in anticipation of my second guest, I posted something on Facebook. I looked at a couple of the headlines just in the last 24 or 48 hours, and I wanted everyone to get a sprinkling of what I was seeing. And this is what I wrote literally an hour ago. Trump is destroying everything. A headline sampling. Anyone supporting Trump is not a Trump supporter, folks, but a Trump accomplice. A Trump accomplice. It's important that we use that word. They're not supporters. They're accomplices. Here are some of the headlines. Trump asked budget chief to draft order bringing health research funding under his control. Trump ramps up bid to dismantle International Criminal Court. Trump says triumphal arch to be used for snipers and drones. It's Donald Trump versus MAGA on data centers. Trump and sons heavily invested in AI economy as he resists calls for the slowdown. Oh, it's always about the money. Trump is considering more data centers on what? On public lands. On public lands. And here's my last one. Journalists denied White House access after Trump banned some media outlets. This was just the last 24 hours. I didn't score all of them, but I just wanted folks to get a flavor of why we're having this next conversation. We're talking with Sasha Abramsky. He is the author of several books, including The American Way of Poverty, The House of 20,000 Books, Little Wonder, The Fabulous Story of Little Dad. He writes for The Nation magazine. And the article that struck me was one that sort of led me to all these headlines, Sasha. Trump is a runaway train and nobody's pulling the brakes. Everywhere you look, the president is causing chaos and destruction. And the reason why I wanted to grab you was I also wanted people to understand that as I was reading your article, they're not supporters. They are accomplices. All right. You know, maybe some in the MAGA crowd are not completely aware of what it is he does, but we keep using the wrong words. It's like what happens on Facebook where people are my friends. I don't know them. I've never met them. That is not a definition of a friend. That is someone who types on the internet, okay? And so as I'm looking at this, part of my problem is that he is a runaway train, but there are people in power that know it, and they are his accomplices. So let me welcome you to the program, and let's talk about your piece at The Nation.
6: Well, it's good to be on again, Arnie. So two things. One, just a quick correction on my bio. It's Little Dob, not Little Dad.
0: Oh, Little Dad. I'm sorry. Little Dad.
6: No, I'm sure it'd be very interesting writing a book called Little Dad. But coming back to what you were saying about the accomplices, I would actually use two different words. And they're both words that go back to World War II and the fascist era. I say they're not accomplices, they're collaborators.
0: Oh, I love that.
6: They're collaborators, yes, who are collaborating in a project to grievously undermine the democratic system, the constitutional framework. And the other word I would use, which came out of Norway, occupied Norway in World War II, is Quislings.
0: Oh, yeah.
6: Quisling leadership was a leadership in Norway that knew that what was being directed its way was horrendous, and that decided for personal power and benefit, it would collaborate with the Nazis. And so that's what I think the framework we look at. You look at the headlines, and you gave me the headlines. Snipers are going to be positioned in the Triumphal Arch. Well, first of all, that's a lunacy. And second of all, think of the implications of that. If you actually have snipers and huge amounts of armaments and drones right in the center of DC, well, that's not going to be used against external forces. The only conceivable reason you need large amounts of drones and snipers in the heart of DC is to use potentially against American citizens. So that's number one. Number two, this effort to ban CNN, MS Now, and Politico from the White House. And Trump followed up today with a social media post saying, there's nobody who loves the freedom of the press more than I do. What I don't like is fake news. In other words, Trump likes freedom of the press as long as the press only says things that compliment him and fluff his oversensitive ego. And then the last thing, I was reading today this huge New York Times piece on the Kennedy Center and Trump's efforts, not just to dismantle it because it's not accepting his name on the facade, but the behind the scenes efforts to get rid of any and all artwork that doesn't meet Trump's personal sense of what art is or isn't. Now, you put all of these things together, and those are just, you know, a smattering of stories from the last few weeks. You put all of these things together, and you have an administration that is behaving more like a regime than an administration. You have a president who's behaving more like a king or a dictator than a president. And you have a political elite surrounding him who are behaving more like collaborators than a wise counsel. And you put all of that together and you look at the state of American democracy. And you've got to say, if an alien were coming in from outer space and looking at this country today, there is no way in hell that they would understand the concept that this country pertains to be leader of the free world.
0: Yeah.
6: Because it's increasingly behaving like an autocracy.
0: But didn't he get it? And the other thing is that I look at who he admires, like Putin. And we suspect that Putin is probably the richest man on the planet. We don't know that, but we suspect it. And Trump is very jealous of that because he realizes that Putin was able to accomplish that by what? By his, you know, his control over Russia and the economy and his placement of oligarchs. And I see the oligarchs' relationship with Putin, with the tech bros' relationship with Putin, with all those CEOs. It is not only collaborators and quislings and accomplices, but both of them see significant financial benefit in the relationship. And therefore, because there is a financial benefit and the amount of money we are talking about is more than the amount of money. I mean, some of these tech bros have more money than entire nations, okay? Their entire GDP. They're able to operate both with Trump, but then because of Trump and this almost level of immunity, they're able to operate on a world stage where the manipulation isn't just limited to us. It actually means that now the world is their oyster. And I think that's what's so terrifying about Donald Trump. He's not just destroying our economy. He's destroying the world economy. And part of those collaborators are the tech bros that find it to their benefit to not only benefit financially, but to benefit in a way that they now have a lever of control far beyond the U.S.
6: Yeah, I mean, look, when you look at someone like Elon Musk, you said, yes, that some of these tech bros have the equivalent of the GDP of a country. It's not just a small country. They have the equivalent of the GDP of a G20.
0: Yes.
6: So quite literally, if you look at Elon Musk's net worth, it is now more than the annual GDP of Switzerland,
0: Last
6: I looked was not an impoverished little nation. What that means is you have a handful of people right at the top of the economy who are behaving more like countries than individuals,
0: yes,
6: and who do not regard themselves in any way as accountable to the general public. And that's dangerous. It's dangerous for all the obvious reasons that it subverts democracy. But it's also dangerous because these people have an agenda that isn't part of the public good. Look, when Trump says he's going to take public land and use it for data centers, even forgetting all of the increasingly apocalyptic warnings about, you know, what AI could do to human civilization, even ignoring those warnings, what Trump is basically saying is, I am going to grab from out of the public good and from out of the public coffers, and I'm going to use it to enrich the wealthiest people on earth, the oligarchs. And they're going to use their power and influence to enrich me, Donald Trump. It's this sort of virtuous circle or unvirtuous circle. Now, you know, there have been previous eras in American history, notably the late 19th, early 20th centuries, when oligarchs acquired tremendous control over the political process and the economy, and the public reacted against it spectacularly. If you want to understand the reforms and regulations of the progressive era, look at the reaction to oligarchy. Look at the reaction against the railway cartels, the oil cartels, the steel cartels, and you understand an aroused public. If you want to look at where American politics is heading today, I suspect the late 19th century reaction against the oligarchy is a good place to start, because there is a tremendous groundswell of anger emerging against the oligarchy. And that anger transcends ideology. There are progressives, self-defined progressives. There are self-defined conservatives. And the common thing holding them together at this point is that there is an absolute revulsion at the behavior of people like Elon Musk and Palantir company, the company of Palantir that's monitoring everybody, and Flock and the surveillance. There is this growing revulsion at what the surveillance society means for individuals and for their liberty. And that, I think, is going to increasingly be the story of politics in America post-Trump.
0: I pray you're right, Sasha. But let me tell you what I think is different than the 30s. And that is, I was going to quit doing radio. I will be honest with you, I'm overwhelmed. I do 7 shows a week. I do it. I virtually do everything myself. I've been doing it for decades. I'm 73. I'm exhausted. Okay, I am completely exhausted. And I went. I'm an atheist. I go to church, and my minister basically kind of acknowledged the times that we are living. Okay, and I realized why this feels different in a lot of ways. Why? Because I wrote that at this moment. It's dark, we are angry, we are deeply polarized, we are exhausted. But I said, but it feels like we are living in a blend, listen to this, of the fear delivered by 9/11 and the trauma we experienced during the pandemic. All right? So think of that, and then on top of that, you had the economic meltdown of 2008. Let me do the trifecta, okay? Because it's economic, it's terrorism, and then of course it's health. All right. And all those things happening in such a short period of time. And yet during that entire period, we bore the financial burden. 1 million died as a result of the pandemic. And what did we do during that period? We created more billionaires. Okay. We created a greater level of distrust, which fed a Donald Trump who was able to offer us lies. And so as I'm looking at what you were saying about AI and what we're saying about the price of gas and what we're saying about unaffordability and that people are beginning to rise up, I hope enough so, because I think that trifecta that happened at just before this moment has really drained a lot of that ability to fight back, because I feel like we kept losing, losing, losing. And now the question is, how do you find the strength of character, let alone the strength of, I mean, the ability to fight back like you're seeing happening in so many countries around the world? How do we do that? I just think that this is such a different moment because we've been drained on so many different levels.
6: Yeah, I partly agree with that and I partly disagree. Where I agree, there clearly is this set of circumstances in the recent past. And it's not just the pandemic and it's not just...
0: It's not just
6: the climate change. It's a whole bunch of things. It goes back to 2008 and the financial crisis. It goes back to the post-Cold War period where, you know, we got very, very lazy about defending the ideas of democracy. We stopped teaching civics in classes. We stopped doing things that would empower the public to understand the rarity and the preciousness of democracy. So I think you're right that this moment is in some ways unique. But here's the thing. We have had other moments where demagogues have beaten us into submission. We've had other moments of absolute chaos. Take case in point, 1950s. It was the early nuclear era. There was immense fear of a nuclear war. There was immense fear of the sort of civilization-ending potential of that. And here comes Joe McCarthy, the ultimate American demagogue. the predecessor to Trump. And Joe McCarthy comes in, he starts waving around these lists of purported communists, and he terrifies people in submission. So for years and years, the media is intimidated, the cultural world's intimidated, academia is intimidated, and you see a depoliticization. If you're looking at the campuses in the 1950s, with the exception of the civil rights movement, which is a huge exception, but with that exception, the campuses were fairly quiet, especially outside of the South. With that exception, you have a public that was more interested in sort of the pleasures of the day than the great political issues of the moment. But if you fast forward just a few years to the early 1960s, you had one of the greatest outpourings of political energy in American history. Yeah, you had the civil rights movement, you had the feminist movement, you had the gay rights movement, you had the birth of modern environmentalism. You had this extraordinary flowering of creative political thinking. And I see no reason to think that that's the same today. Look, I teach in colleges in America. I know that at the moment, the campus is quite quiet. I know that there's this fear factor where people are afraid to get involved, afraid to stand up to what's happening in this country. But I also know that below the surface, things are bubbling, just like below the surface in the 1950s, things were bubbling. And I suspect we're going to see an outpouring of political creativity in the next 5 to 10 years, oftentimes in directions that we can't currently anticipate. Because the future never looks exactly like the past. But one thing I don't think, I do not think that Trump permanently stamps his mark on American politics. He permanently influences it. He's one of the most destructive figures in American history. There's no doubt about that. But his ambition to essentially sort of turn America into amber, this ambition to sort of sterilize it and to petrify it and to keep it permanently looking the same as it looks under Donald J. Trump, aged 80, is a fantasy. Donald J. Trump, like every other human being on this earth, will one day not be around. That's just a fact of nature. And the country and the politics will not permanently stay enthralled to Donald Trump and his malignant, malicious agenda.
0: But that is going to require a level of accountability. And more often than not, we keep electing leaders who want to turn the page. I hate that phrase, turn the page, because turn the page means not going back, not looking at accountability. I go back to 2008. How many of those CEOs has took us to our economic needs at a perp walk? Okay, basically none, niente. Not only did they not have any accountability, we made them whole and we made them richer and they became even more stronger and more consolidated. So part of me understands that there is anger on the part of the American people, and they demand change, all right? They need someone to look at their health care, not kill them like RFK Jr. They need someone to be able to help them afford a house, not make it more difficult for them when private equity buys up all their homes. They need a lot of reaction that is policy-driven. But I think we have to make the American people understand that if you don't get accountability to, not just that, not spend all your time, we can do two things at once, then his influence will be even greater, Sasha, because what he will have done is embedded the rot without accountability. And without accountability, that rot doesn't disappear. That rot has the potential to grow.
6: This I agree with and disagree with again. Look, okay. A figure as malign as Trump, a figure who turns, you know, everything good into something bad if he can, a figure who has no concept of the public good and no concept of value except financial value. Someone like that has the capacity to infinitely coarsen American culture.
0: Yes.
6: In the same way as the fascist leaderships in Europe had the capacity 80, 90 years ago to infinitely coarsen and make more violent and threatening German and Italian and Hungarian and all the other cultures that were impacted so badly by fascism. But all I'm saying is nothing is permanent. Nothing in this world is permanent. And, you know, one of the sleights of hand of any autocrat is to make us all think that they are more powerful and durable, almost immortal, than they in fact are.
0: That's what Tim Snyder talks about all the time.
6: All I'm saying is Trump, like every other human being on earth, is mortal. This is his moment. It's a malign, malicious, destructive moment, and his moment shall pass. And the people who collaborated with him, and I'm coming back to that word we used at the beginning of the conversation, the people who collaborated with him, the people who either never had principles in the first place or conveniently gated their principles, checked them at the gate because they didn't want to alienate Donald Trump and they thought their careers could best be served by placating Trump, those people will be eviscerated by history. those people are going to be looked upon in the same way as we look upon the minions of the fascist leadership of ages past. They will not be looked upon as the American future.
0: Now, the collaborators, the accomplices, the Quislings, whatever you want to call them, they are not just collaborators that are looking at what they can do to protect themselves and maybe sort of enhance themselves for the moment. But we are now talking about the Elon Musks and the billionaires and the potential of AI that, you know, I don't know whether it'll destroy us in 10 years. I don't, but understand they have a level of power separate from Donald Trump that is more enormous, deeper than you could possibly imagine, and a level of an ability to control our behavior in a way that you couldn't do before. I mean, this is more grotesque than social media. This is more grotesque than the internet. This has a level of control that is controlled by a handful of these tech bros who, like Donald Trump, don't give a rat's you know what about our welfare. They are looking at their power and their ability not only to accumulate wealth, but to manipulate everyone. How do you factor that in, Sasha?
6: Look, I think clearly AI presents its own unique threatening set of problems.
0: Absolutely.
6: The level of surveillance it enables is like nothing else we've seen before. It makes easy the creation of webs of power and webs of surveillance that even the most autocratic of regimes in ages past could not have achieved. That is absolutely the case.
0: Oh, God.
6: Yet, underlying that, there are similarities with the past. If you want to look at the, you know, vastly powerful military-industrial complex of the 1950s and 60s, or you want to look at the oil cartels or the railway magnates of the late 19th century, look, the railway industry is a good example here, because in its time, it would perform many of the same functions that the high-tech industries today performed. It helped knit a continent together.
0: Yes.
6: It helped make communications quicker. It helped make travel quicker. It helped make the spread of ideas quicker. And it also empowered a handful of extraordinarily ruthless, wealthy businessmen right at the top of the economy. And those businessmen controlled state governments. They controlled city halls. In many cases, they controlled federal positions. They used it ruthlessly, and yet their moment passed because an aroused public, using the language of democracy and using the language of constitution and using the language of liberty, was able to create coalitions to push back. Not perfectly. We never, ever created a sort of economic or social utopia, but the country did fight back against previous times of oligarchy. And I think that gives me hope. And you have to have some hope in this political moment because there's so much, you know, so much grim is going on. If there is no hope.
0: And my hope is lodged in Donald Trump, because there isn't any group that is safe from him. There isn't anyone other than a couple of tech bros who hasn't been harmed by him. I mean, the level of detail in who he harms is kind of shocking. I mean, I look at the smorgasbord on the table and I'm thinking he has picked every single thing on that table to figure out how he can control them, how he can hurt them. I mean, he's hurting the military. He's hurting climate. He's hurting affordability. He's destroying farmers. I mean, think about this. It in a way, he is so micromanaged the desire to hurt everyone, that now, as you point out, he is my hope, because he is creating the Velcro that will bring people that have never talked to each other, never seen common ground with each other, but they suddenly find what they have is they do have something in common, that Donald Trump is attempting to destroy everything they value. And it's what they value, not necessarily what I value, but what I value is being destroyed too. And I think in a fascinating way, that's one of the reasons why the GOP is trying to figure out how to deal with him. You know, do they want him in his embrace or do they want to challenge him? But they don't have the capacity to challenge him because they've already sold their souls.
6: The GOP will keep placating Trump as long as they possibly can because it's red meat to their base.
0: Yes.
6: But here's the thing. The GOP, unless they succeed in massive, massive voter purges, or unless they succeed in, you know, literally stealing ballot boxes after the election, which the courts are doing a fairly good job at saying, actually, you can't do all that stuff. If there is a relatively free and relatively fair election in November, the GOP is going to be absolutely hammered. There's not a single poll in the country that says the GOP is within striking distance of retaining power. The GOP is going to suffer the electoral consequences of their Faustian bargain with Trump. And at that point, it is going to become politically much more possible for the surviving GOP members, the surviving political representatives, to start pushing back against Trump. Because what do they have to lose if the public systematically rejects this malicious, malign Trumpian agenda? At some point, he will lose his own party. And then he's just a malignant, senile, nasty, vicious, vindictive, fragile-egoed old man seeking to attain power. And at the end of the day, his time runs out and we move on to a new politics. And that politics will leave Trump and it will leave his collaborators behind.
0: Will the new GOP or the GOP, those that survive that have rejected him or see another path, what's their base? I mean, who did they build on? Because you do have this group of 25 to 30% of the American electorate that see Trump as the answer. How do you reform them to follow this other GOP that wants to reject all the anti-constitutional, all the hatred, all the evil? Where did they build from, other than, frankly, what I'm so afraid of, is that they want to take over the Democratic Party? Because we already have a lot of moderates within the Democratic Party and those new Dems that would love to have, you know, support within their breed of the Democrats. I'm just trying to figure out where this new party looks to for support. I don't see where it comes from because I don't know how you reform that 30%. It's going to be a challenge, Sasha, and you'll have to come back and help me figure it out. Sasha Dombrowski is the author of several books. He also writes for The Nation magazine. The reason why we grabbed him was he wrote the title, Trump is a Runaway Train, and Nobody's Pulling the Brakes. Everywhere you look, the president is causing chaos and destruction. Thank you so much for the conversation.
6: It was a pleasure, Ani. Thank you.
0: All right, take care, Sasha. This, everyone, is a Tuesday edition of The Attitude. We will schmooze tomorrow, everyone. Ciao.
7: I'm Max Pringle with these headlines. UN Secretary General Antonio Guterres pleaded for a world built on interdependence as he made his final address today to a yearly gathering of world leaders convening to face a formidable menu of challenges, from climate change and war to inequality and artificial intelligence.
8: Building a networked future begins with the recognition, especially by superpowers, that their power isn't so super, that their power has limits. And the events of recent years have made that unmistakably clear. Military power alone cannot secure peace.
7: The UN leader has long implored leaders not to give up on cooperation and shared decision-making in the face of accelerating global challenges and increasing great power competition. Today's message at the UN General Assembly took on additional urgency because he leaves office at the end of this year. President Trump will address the United Nations General Assembly today in New York with the Iran war, AI, high consumer costs, and other issues sure to be topics for his remarks. He's set to meet other world leaders at the annual gathering. He'll hold talks with new British Prime Minister Andy Burnham, Japanese Prime Minister Sane Takaichi, and more informal meeting with Venezuela's acting President Delcy Rodriguez. Also, Trump is hosting Chinese leader Xi Jinping in Washington this week as economic and tech competition escalates between the two economic superpowers. Both leaders are aiming to stabilize fragile ties, though no major agreements are expected. The meeting itself is seen as significant given the deep differences and a lack of trust between Washington and Beijing. A federal appeals court in Missouri has ruled in favor of voting maps backed by President Trump and the Republicans ahead of this year's midterms. Lisa Dwyer has more.
9: Even though the U.S. Supreme Court has blocked those districts from being used in the November election, a three-judge panel of the 8th U.S. Circuit Court of Appeals says Missouri should use the new Republican-drawn U.S. House districts in the November election because they were used in the August primary. The judges say it would be a violation of the U.S. Constitution to revert back for the general election. Opponents of the new map say they will file an emergency appeal to the U.S. Supreme Court, which has twice sided against the Trump-backed map. I'm Lisa Dwyer.
7: Hurricane Polo has grown into a Category 5 storm in the eastern Pacific off the southwestern coast of Mexico. The U.S. National Hurricane Center in Miami said today that it had maximum sustained winds of 160 miles per hour. Polo was forecast to sharply turn northwest and west-northwest. On that path, Polo would skirt the Mexican coast for a few days without directly making landfall. Category 5 is the highest level on the Saffir-Simpson scale, reflecting that the storm's maximum sustained winds could exceed 157 miles per hour. Ukrainian officials say Russia has bombarded at least four Ukrainian regions with missiles and drones, killing five people. Ukraine's special forces, meanwhile, said today that they have damaged another Russian oil refinery in a long-range strike. This ongoing

0: to the family, our lives. Of course, in her statement here, when she talks about Nolan's phone being given back to the family, she doesn't say that, yeah, this is from the people who said he decided to stay on the island, but somehow he decided to leave his phone and keys, you know, with them. And then here's the other thing that she said. What we have seen happen in Nolan's case, where lives and reputations have been damaged, is reprehensible. People have suffered. Public offices have been harassed. Witnesses, public officials, and others who are completely unrelated to this case have been subjected to threats of harm and intimidation by the angry mob. My thing here would be, what angry mob is she talking about? Were the people who want answers, right? And she talks about suffering. Who has suffered more than Norman Wells' family, right? And I'll read you like one more piece. She says, the secrecy of the grand jury is not a veil that we hide behind. It is a shield that protects the integrity of prosecutions of the guilty and is meant to protect the innocent from the destruction of false allegations. But somehow, I guess we're not supposed to believe that it could also be used
1: absolutely
0: to hide, the relevant facts and the truth.
1: And if there's no history behind that being the case in that particular state,
0: exactly,
1: this is amazing.
0: Yeah, you know, exactly. I mean, listening to it, I was like, wait, is she?
1: When was it posted?
0: I believe she posted it. Oh, and here's the other thing. The family basically found out that thing by email. So she didn't even have the decency to contact them by phone or in person. I believe it was posted yesterday, I think.
1: And since then, there's been no press conference by the...
0: Not that I've seen. There's been press conference by Ben Crump. They had one at 12, and I think it finished one after one or something like that, but not by her. And she didn't put, and I specifically went to her, to their website, at Jackson County, because I wanted to see if she put out a press release or anything of that nature. Nothing was there. So, and the thing is, I believe she don't want a press conference because she don't want to answer questions.
1: Of course, and that's why I was asking that question. So a couple of very, maybe two or three points. So she said Nolan decided to stay. And
0: correct.
1: Did she attribute that to? What does
0: she just say? She just said these things.
1: As a
0: with no backup or anything. You know, I mean, it was just, I watched it like twice or maybe three times. And I was like, it was just shocking. Her, you know, it was
1: kind of. No, the only shocking thing is the lack of sophistication.
0: Correct. Well, right.
1: Drafting the press release.
0: No, correct.
1: Not the outcome itself.
0: Well, and again, it's not a press release. She put this statement, this recorded statement. She didn't even put
1: it's
0: out the
1: audio. It's audio.
0: It's a video.
1: It's a video. Statement.
0: Yeah.
1: Her speaking on their website. Okay.
0: Yeah.
1: And
0: okay.
1: So you have the transcript.
0: So
1: I wanted you to read that part about the angry mob again. In what context was this? So I would like to hear the first couple of sentences before that. And
0: well, see, I wasn't quite able to get, again, she didn't put out a written transcript. I was able to cobble together some of these.
1: Well, read that part again anyway, the part just about the angry mob.
0: About the angry mob.
1: So does the angry mob
0: she says
1: include the family? Does it include
0: exactly
1: the lawyers advocating?
0: Exactly. I believe she clearly saying the lawyers and the family. She says, what we have seen happen in Nolan's case, where lives and

0: reputations have been damaged is reprehensible. People have suffered. Public offices have been harassed. Witnesses, public officials, and others who are completely unrelated to this case have been subjected to threats of harm and intimidation by an angry mob.
1: Right. You know what? Okay, so when you hear that, what you just read right now, what does that remind you of? I know it reminds me of something very specific that, you know, I don't want to give away what it reminds me by giving you too many clues. What does it remind you when you hear a statement like that?
0: Well, for me,
1: read?
0: Angry mob, you know, these kind of characterizations, a lot of times is when they're talking to black people in particular, right?
1: Okay.
0: These are the kind of terms that they like to use.
1: Yes, but
0: when
1: it
0: they're
1: reminds
0: talking
1: me of something very specific. It reminds me of some of those statements from the 60s.
0: Okay.
1: Remember when folk used to go march in the South?
0: Right.
1: And the freedom rides?
0: No, right.
1: Remember those statements that the sheriff's office...
0: The sheriff's, yeah, right,
1: these
0: correct.
1: Agitators from outside?
0: Correct.
1: We have no problems here. We have no issues except for you outsiders coming from up north.
0: Right. And she basically was hinting at that as well. You know, like you said, her unsophistication or her lack of sophistication, because like any sensible person who watched that could see that you really don't really care about this family. You know, at one point she tried to talk, you know, this was her, I guess, trying to pretend that she's sensitive, talked about, oh, she lost a child, right? But even when she did that, you know, there was no kind of genuine anything there when she said that. It was just maybe something that somebody or communications person maybe told her to throw in or whatever, right? And again, I must emphasize too again that the family is saying they basically got this by like an email. Like she didn't even have the decency to contact them personally and tell them this. And then they say not soon after, then they're seeing that, oh, she did a social media post. So, yeah, Nina Simone said.
1: Of the same statement, you're saying?
0: Well, I don't know exactly what she told the family.
1: I'm talking about the post, the social media post.
0: No, this everything I'm reading is from that social media post because she didn't put anything written out.
1: All right. What I believe is that this is far from the end of this matter.
0: Oh yes, that's absolutely true.
1: It's quite obvious, and I think the lack of sophistication in the way in which this press release was drafted actually reveals a lot.
0: And again, I should remind you that it's a recorded, I guess you could say, recorded press release,
1: but it's meant to be released to the public and the media. So, but the lack of sophistication in the language used,
0: right,
1: it really reveals more than she should actually be revealing. And that is why sometimes when they issue statements like that, they have people that are a little more sophisticated drafting it, and they're able to hide what might be going in the background. Because it's obvious that the background is dominated by so much hostility. When you start referring to people as the angry
0: mob. Angry mob, yeah.
1: That's why I made you read it again. It's so surprising to me.
0: But you see, here's what it also shows us and should worry us. We not only have bad people in a lot of these positions, but a lot of them, especially when they're white, they're very mediocre, you know? You know, because to listen to her, it was like that was the part that was stunning, like that she seemed to not realize how tone deaf.
1: No, but it's not her alone. She has a staff. I'm
0: correct.
1: Sure she didn't
0: no, right.
1: Sit down.
0: No,
1: and,
0: right.
1: You
0: no,
1: know.
0: Right. No, correct.
1: So
0: yeah.
1: For an office that includes a staff and people that she reports to as well,
0: right,
1: actually decided that this was something that should be put out.
0: Should be put out, right.
1: Listeners, you can only listen to this kind of conversation. And I also want to thank my colleague and comrade, Colin Benjamin, who has been on top of this case from the get-go and has written a couple of editorials as well. 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And one way you can do so, if you'd like to send us a check or money order, please make it payable to WBAI/Pacifica. 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And the good thing with that is the amount that you yourself indicate is taken out of your debit or credit card on a monthly basis automatically. You can do that by going to Buddy, which is buddy.wbai.org. And finally, you can still do it the old-fashioned way as well by calling us at 833-922-4692. And if you forget any of this, you can simply go to wbai.org, which is our website.
0: So let me just give a little quick update, because while you were saying that, I just went back on her website. Now they have what they're calling a redacted grand jury report. No press release, but, redacted grand jury report. So I guess I'll be going through it.
1: Would you like to just sample a little bit from the beginning?
0: Okay, well, let me sample a little bit from the beginning. The Jackson County Grand Jury was impaneled on April. Okay, this got to be wrong.
1: Yeah, I know. When it's redacted, I mean,
0: Okay, let me just read this again because this seemed a little weird. Jackson County Grand Jury was impaneled on April 20th, 2026. Oh, I see. Reconvened on September 14th, 2026, and adjourned on September 18th, 2026. The grand jury finds that the death of Nolan Xavier Wells on or about July 4th, 2026 in Jackson County, Mississippi, being of great public concern, is within the grand jury's investigative authority. The grand jury engaged in a thorough and complete investigation into the death of Mr. Wells. Our sworn duty is to allow or deny issuance of an indictment. As the foreperson of the grand jury, I report that the grand jury unanimously returned a no true bill with respect to the death investigation of Nolan Wells. So that's like the first paragraph.
1: How long is it? Because that sometimes reveals a lot too. Can you quickly?
0: It's nine pages. It's 9 pages.
1: 9 pages. All right. Could you go to some sections, maybe toward the middle and then toward the end? You won't have time to read the whole thing on the show. Obviously, they're already responding to public pressure by even.
0: Okay, this might be interesting here. The grand jury through, this is on what, the third page. Grand jury through the district attorney's office made written requests to the family of Mr. Wells and their legal team to produce any evidence collected in their independent investigation into the death of Mr. Wells. And then they have this part redacted. On behalf of Mr. Wells' family, I advise that their investigation revealed no witnesses or evidence whom the legal team reasonably believes possess information germane to potential criminal activity that warrants referral to our office, the district attorney's office. Further, the family did not request that any additional document, recording, photograph, digital media report, or other material in the legal team's possession be submitted to the grand jury. The grand jury received a 14-page report concerning Mr. Wells' cellular phone prepared by the family's own forensic examiner, Garrett Discovery, Inc., entitled Mobile Device Examination Findings Preliminary Report, that was provided to the district attorney on August 28, 2026. After the grand jury convened to hear this matter, the grand jury received a 21-page mobile device examination findings, device lock, state, screen activity messages, calls, location, and application usage final report, and a 261-page snapshot conversation report. The grand jury considered these reports in its investigation into the death of Mr. Wells. The grand jury also received copies of all correspondence between the district attorney and the legal team for Mr. Wells' family. The grand jury had full and open access to the complete investigative file of the Jackson County Sheriff's Office, which included materials from all law enforcement agencies who insisted in the death investigation of Mr. Wells. The grand jury considered inter alia the following: testimony of witnesses, physical evidence collected during the investigation, digital evidence collected during the investigation, reports generated during the investigation, interviews and recorded statements collected during the investigation, images collected during the investigations, videos, recordings collected during the investigations, maps collected, generated during the investigations, global positioning system and location data collected during the investigation, cellular phone extraction collection during the investigation. And then in the next paragraph is some, it's some redactions. In addition to the reports that Mr. Wells' family legal team from the forensic examination of Mr. Wells' cellular phone, the grand jury heard sworn testimony of forensic pathologist, and they don't tell you who, and then it says doctor, and they don't tell you who, was retained by the Wells family to conduct an independent autopsy. The grand jury is aware that doctor, they don't tell you who, was provided full and complete access to all investigative materials. You know, they had a lot of other blanking out there. Let me scroll further.
1: Okay, but there was something you read. Go ahead, finish. Got you.
0: I was just going to read this one. It says, both the state of Mississippi chief medical examiner and Dr. So-and-so opined that the cause and manner of Mr. Wells' death is undetermined and that drowning is a diagnosis of exclusion. Now, I find that part very interesting right there, because...
1: Absolutely. When you right. try to match it with what she said.
0: What she said, yeah. There was bruising on the back of Mr. Wells' head, which was not a fatal injury. Further, the grand jury found no evidence of any fatal injury or organic disease to Mr. Wells' body. The state of Mississippi's chief medical examiner and Dr. So-and-so, this is also interesting, disagree about the presence of bruising on Mr. Wells' buttocks and shoulder.
1: Interesting.
0: So that part is...
1: Read that part again, the whole part that you just read right now, the disagreement.
0: The state of Mississippi's chief medical examiner and Dr. So-and-so disagree about the presence of bruising on Mr. Wells' buttocks and shoulders.
1: Okay, so just in this, within the half hour so far of this show alone, you've already been able to cast much doubt on the video statement by this district attorney. You see?
0: Yeah, that? I mean,
1: because
0: yeah.
1: What you read was so definitive in the beginning that it even sounded incredible. And that's why I told you, just hearing you read it, it sounded completely unsophisticated and was revealing more than is normally revealed. And now you just went on in this short time online, and you're coming back and reading.
0: And let me mention, too, this is posted today, too. And because I didn't see this earlier today when I went.
1: Okay, very good. So why don't we take our 1 minute musical interlude, and maybe that will give you time to quickly scan and see if there's anything relevant to report in the second half hour of the show. And hopefully our guests will still be able to join us as well. He may be having technical difficulty, but let's turn it over to Engineer Reggie for a brief musical interlude. The floor is yours, Reggie.

0: Yes, yes, yes, comrades, friends, sisters, and brothers. Welcome back to the second half hour of Black Star News Show on WBAI 99.5 FM New York Radio, also streaming on WBAI.org. I am your co-host, Milton Alimadi, joined as always by my friend, my comrade, managing editor of Black Star News, Colin Benjamin. Colin Benjamin, if you could detect the inconsistencies, right? Within the last 30 minutes or so, imagine what the lawyers are really going to come back with.
1: Correct.
0: I mean, the language of the statement, the video statement, was so crude and so defensive.
1: Yes.
0: And
1: yes.
0: So overboard.
1: Yes.
0: And normally when people come out with those type of statements, it means there's a lot that they are trying to suppress.
1: Correct.
0: That has been generally my experience
1: in
0: reading statements, even in interviewing people. And you just confirmed my suspicion within the first half hour of the show when you went back to the same website and you read through the redacted grand jury statement.
1: And I just skimmed a couple of interesting things in the time too. So let me go check up. The grand jury considered.
0: And just as you give a heads up to our listeners, if our guest Bobby Wine is able to join us, we would then transition very quickly, and we'll continue this conversation on the Nolan Wells case in the next show. But for the time being, we'll proceed. Go ahead, Colin Benjamin.
1: So the grand jury considered. I don't think I read this part. The grand jury considered credible evidence concerning the circumstances of how Mr. Wells sustained the injury to the back of his head, but the exact cause of the injury remains uncertain. A witness testified under oath that he saw Mr. Wells slip awkwardly off the side of a boat around the time of 3:30 p.m. on July 4th, 2026, but could not say whether Mr. Wells struck his head during the fall. The witness testified that Mr. Wells continued to socialize after the fall and did not appear injured. The grand jury understands that neither.
0: Okay, so the witness, the people he was together with on the boat?
1: You can't tell who this witness is. I don't think. Well,
0: he was with more than one person on the boat, right?
1: Yeah.
0: So if they're referring to people who are on the boat with him, it would probably be witnesses, right?
1: Right.
0: So if it is a witness observing who is not on the boat, has it ever been alleged that he was on a boat alone at any time? I mean, there's so much here, man.
1: There is so much here.
0: But that's, in a way, good, because the level of the lack of sophistication normally allows you to dig deeper and get closer to the truth, you see?
1: Right, right.
0: Because, if he fell and he was with the people he traveled with on the same boat, have you heard them say that at any point so far in any of the media accounts?
1: Say what again?
0: That he fell and hit his head.
1: No,
0: in the boat.
1: I've heard insinuations, but not. I can't recall him saying straight out that he fell and no.
0: Hit his head, and then they continue to socialize.
1: Yeah, right. But hear this part, because this part is also interesting as well. Page 6. The grand jury finds that Mr. Wells chose to remain at Horn Island on the afternoon of July 4th, 2026. After the Triton, the Palm Beach, and the Tideline departed the island. I guess that's the name of the other boats. Other individuals, including Mr. Wells, remained at the island to socialize. The grand jury finds no credible evidence to support the public allegations that any persons who rode to or from Horn Island on July 4, 2026, on the Triton, the Palm Beach, or the Tideline engaged in any criminal conduct related to the death of Mr. Wells. The allegations against the occupants of the Triton, the Palm Beach, and the Tideline are not based in truth and are solely the result of public clamor and private malice. Further, the public clamor and malicious allegations against the occupants of the Triton, the Palm Beach, and the Tideline have extended to their family members and friends. The grand jury finds that the public attacks on the occupants of the Triton, the Palm Beach, and the Tideline, as well as their friends and family and friends, are malicious, false, and have no truth in fact or evidence. Now, I would have to ask you, is it just me, or why is a lot of this even in a document like this? About, okay.
0: As I said multiple times already in today's program, and I'll say it again, there's a shocking, stunning lack of sophistication. As you know, I have done many, many cases, serious cases, people involved in allegedly trying to kill people. I've done cases like that. And normally, when you're reading the documents, you're lucky if you find one or two missteps, right?
1: Right.
0: And that allows you to open more doors. But in this case, I think the missteps actually outnumber the credible stuff, you know?
1: It's crazy.
0: Normally, it's 99% credible.
1: Right.
0: Or 99.9.
1: Right?
0: And then that marginal is what you find and leads you to something and leads you to something into something. But here it's all over the case.
1: Listen to this part.
0: Only beginning. I'm telling you. I can just tell by what you've been reading.
1: Listen to this part.
0: I'm hearing.
1: The grand jury recognizes that it is common for individuals visiting Hall Island to socialize on boats and in the water. The grand jury finds that it is not unusual or suspicious for individuals to return from the island on boats they did not travel to the island on. Nor is it unusual for individuals to place their phones. Hey, listen to this part.
0: Right.
1: To place their phones and personal items. Yeah.
0: No, Colin, I'm going to have to stop you because this thing sounds like it was written by some high school stuff of students who aspire to one day go into law school, you know?
1: It's absurd. And now that you said it, let me just...
0: Talk about the overkill.
1: Because the thing. They're blacked out. Which, you know, I guess that's usual, the grand jury form a name. But this is why I found interesting. Two of the three clerks that I see in here, it's only one because they mentions Randy Carney, circuit clerk. But whoever the deputy clerk is, they redacted that, which, you know, I'm kind of like, okay, why?
0: I know, to me, that, you know, those are on the line. I mean, I want to go to the folks that are responsible for authorizing the release.
1: Correct. No, correct.
0: First of all, the video statement and what you have just made. And, you know, I apologize to listeners, actually. I should not have cut you off just because I can't hear anymore. It doesn't mean that there are not people out there that actually have been following what you've been reading. Mm-hmm. So if you could go back to that last part when they're saying there's not unusual for phone, blah, blah, blah, that part.
1: Oh, okay. Let me go back. Let's see now.
0: Because obviously, and I'm not saying this happened because I can't prove it, but the language sounds like, and, you know.
1: Very, very, very.
0: The language sounds like the families and their lawyers that allegedly felt they were hurt were involved in writing this thing. I mean, this is what I would be saying.
1: Listen, that is an excellent point that you just said.
0: I would be saying that publicly.
1: That's an excellent point.
0: You my name, blah, blah, blah, blah. But I don't expect it to end up on the document.
1: No, here's why that's such an excellent point that you make. Because when you listen to her social media posts, that was exactly the feeling I got. I got the feeling, and we must remember that one of them, I'm forgetting the one name now. His mother works for the governor of the state, and there actually are pictures online with the governor, with and it's actually also that particular bot person that a lot of people think, that a lot of people are more pointing the fingers at him. If I'm not mistaken, I think it's his mother that has some position under the governor in the state of Mississippi. So, yeah, but let me just read that part that you said back again. The grand jury recognizes that it is common for individuals visiting Horn Island to socialize on boats and in the water. The grand jury find that it is not unusual or suspicious for individuals to return from the island on boats they did not travel to the island on, nor is it unusual for individuals to place their phones and personal items on the other boats they visit and socialize. Now, the grand jury
0: wait. Read that part again, because I want to add something.
1: Nor is it unusual for individuals to place their phones and personal items on other boats they visit and socialize on. The grand jury finds that Mr. Wells' phone was not the only phone to travel back to the mainland without its owner. Now, you tell me, brother.
0: No, I was going to say something, but then I think it would have been poor taste. I won't say it.
1: Yeah, you tell me.
0: But I think it sounds to me like a conversation was had. I don't know who was involved in the conversations, and a decision was made that anything that sounds incriminating must be countered in this final statement.
1: And I'm sorry, that last part is just absurd for us to accept the fact that in this 2026, that an 18-year-old gonna say, oh yeah, I'm gonna stay over here, but yeah, my phone don't have to stay, and my keys, because it's interesting to me they don't mention the keys.
0: No, right? I agree. I'm agreeing with everything you're saying, but there's not much we can do about that. But I think there's a lot we can do in deconstructing these supposed justifications that they're putting out to us now. Because some of us are very good in analyzing words, you see?
1: Correct, yes.
0: And within this show, and we're not even lawyers, we've already been able to deconstruct quite a bit. And I'm sure when we come back next week, having had time to read deeper into these statements, we will have much more to say.
1: I could tell you right now, this is easily the most absurd legal document I've ever read, man.
0: The next thing I would do, I would go into this office of this is it state attorney, or is it local?
1: Jackson, it's Jackson County.
0: County, what's the title?
1: Jackson County District Attorney.
0: District Attorney, okay. So I would go into that office, look at the makeup, the composition, the staff, and I would look into their background, all of that. I'm sure the lawyers have already done that. But I'm not even looking in terms of what conflicts of interest there might be, right?
1: Right.
0: In my case, I would be looking at the level of education, man.
1: Yeah.
0: I'm telling you.
1: No, I agree.
0: I am telling you.
1: The I agree.
0: Who drafted these things? Oh, my word. It's amazing. I'm not saying it in a sad way. I'm actually saying it in a hopeful way, because I'm saying it is revealing helpful information, sometimes misinformation, or let me rephrase it, alleged misinformation can lead us to factual.
1: Yep. Even this, besides the absurd, you know, like, again, this is like two absurd things, because this Jackson County District Attorney, Angela Myers McIlrath, when you look at her recorded video thing, you know, you said to yourself, wait, this person is a DA? You know, saying these things in a high profile case like this, right? And but like you said, like nobody in the office thought.
0: Well, but you even said something better. You know what you said, which is even better?
1: What's that?
0: This is the drawback of European privilege.
1: Yep. Yeah. Yep.
0: When you think just because I'm a European American,
1: yep,
0: I don't have to staff the office with sophisticated people.
1: Right.
0: You see? And that's the arrogance that sometimes trips you up. Because I guarantee you, there are a lot of sophisticated people out there that could have been hired for this office, and we would never get this kind of statement you just read right now.
1: Absolutely. And to something that you said earlier about this ain't over. No, it's not over. Ben Crump and Kristen Clark, right, who was in the DOJ when President Biden was there, she gave a little bit of a fiery thing saying, you know, she's with NAACP now, and she made it clear, like, no, it's not over by a long shot. And like people always say, there's no, you know, when it comes to murder, there ain't no statute of limitations, right? Assuming it's a murder.
0: It's not over because of the sense that people find it very difficult to believe that there was no foul play involved.
1: Right.
0: Yeah, we just set that aside, right? To me, it is not over based on what you just presented today's program. When you go to that length, as you say, some information that should not even have been that, irrelevant, that he used a false ID to buy
1: liquor,
0: alcohol. I don't know any person in the world who has not done that.
1: No, but here's the thing. Were any of the friends over 21? Maybe one of them, maybe Bart, but I think all of the others, they're not 21. So
0: yeah,
1: when we see a picture with them,
0: raising that issue, you're going backward. Let's go forward from what you yourself already presented to include something like that.
1: Yeah,
0: in the statement, what is the purpose? Obviously, to malign him.
1: Yeah.
0: And when you need to start doing that, it means there's a problem somewhere.
1: Yes.
0: Otherwise, you would not need to do that, is what I'm saying. Listeners, in the last few minutes we have, we still want to remind you that we have this remarkable station here in New York City where we can discuss any topic because we do not depend on commercial advertising. We select the topics. We wanted to bring on our guest today, Bobby Wine from Uganda. Unfortunately, perhaps for technical reason, he could not join us.
1: It's a time change too, maybe?
0: I didn't think of that. But he, of course, has challenged the country's longtime military dictator in the last two elections, and it's widely believed he won those elections.
1: Yeah.
0: In the one in January 2026, the dictator, with his son, who is the deputy military dictator, General Muhoozi, launched a violent attack against the home of Bobby Wine. His wife was assaulted. He was in hiding for almost 2 months before he made his way out of Uganda with his family, and he's currently in the United States. The only good thing from that incident, I said previously on the show, is the fact that he managed to get out of such a militarized country.
1: Right.
0: Means he has some support within the security services in Uganda, which is a good sign. It means not all the armed forces are following the tyrants,
1: right,
0: General Museveni, and the deputy tyrant, General Muhoozi. So hopefully we will still be able to have him back in the near future. Hopefully when the UN General Assembly is still on, it's on until the 28th, I believe.
1: Yes.
0: But in the absence of our guest today, I'm glad that Colin Benjamin came very prepared with the Nolan Wells case and was able to give us a superb update. So listeners, if you think Colin did a remarkable job, I suggest you support this station. Please do. You can do that by dialing 833-922-4692, or you can adopt Black Star News Show or any other show as a buddy, in which case the money that you yourself designate is taken out of your debit or your credit card on a monthly basis. You can do that by going to Buddy, which is buddy.wbai.org. And then finally, you can also cut us a check or a money order made out to WBAI/Pacifica. And you can mail that, as somebody who lives in D.C. would say, you can mail that lovely, beautiful, big check to 388 Atlantic Avenue, Brooklyn, New York, 11217. On that note, that is all the time we have today. Remain Pan-African and see you next week. On behalf of Colin and myself, thank you.

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0: On Sunday, October 4th, come to see a free screening of A Home Worth Fighting For, the powerful documentary about residents of Fulton and Elliott Chelsea houses fighting to stop the demolition of their homes. 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
6: Hey everyone, welcome to Uncontrolled Opposition, where together we battle mind wars with truth strikes. I'm Gloria Guillo, an investigative journalist, and I'm here with my co-host, Professor Jeremy Kuzmarov, managing editor of Covert Action magazine. Our engineer is Jamie Cheeslice. The opinions you hear are ours and that of our guest, not those of WBAI or the Pacifica Foundation. This content is intended for informational and educational purposes only and should not be interpreted as professional, legal, or medical advice. Listeners are encouraged to form their own opinions and discuss their medical concerns with their doctors. What we don't know can kill us or extend our life. Sasha Latipova is a former pharmaceutical R&D executive who spent 25 years running clinical trials for more than 60 drug companies, including Pfizer, AstraZeneca, and Johnson & Johnson. And now she applies that insider knowledge as an independent researcher and writer on public health, regulation, and the militarization of medicine. Sasha's been publishing a series on cancer. Two recent pieces, one collecting research on what cancer actually is and how it starts, and another reprinting an 1892 booklet by William Tebb arguing that 19th century doctors already saw cancer rising with mass vaccinations. The short version of her thesis is Sasha treats cancer as largely an induced condition, not a random genetic lottery, and she points to injected biologics, foreign proteins, and the metals and chemicals that ride along with them as a central driver. Sasha explains that once we see this causal relationship, prevention is simpler than the industry wants us to know. Now the numbers. Cancer was so rare before 1950 that the United States did not even run a national count of new cases. There was no SEER program, no 50-state registry. SEER stands for Surveillance, Epidemiology, and End Result Program of the National Cancer Institute, which was started in 1975. The first lasting U.S. tumor registry is Connecticut, started in 1935 because the disease had finally become common enough that someone thought it worth counting. Before that, the record is Insurance, Leisures, and City Death Books. Hoffman's 1915 Prudential Report is the big one. Cancer climbing in American cities after it had been uncommon. Tebb in 1892 was already asking why a disease, once scarce, was spreading in vaccinated, civilized populations. That is the baseline. Rare enough that the country did not track it. Today it's ordinary. The American Cancer Society projects about 2 million new cancer diagnoses in a single year. Age-adjusted incident new cancer is around 450 per 100,000. Lifetime risk of a diagnosis is about 1 in 3. Nearly 1 in 10 U.S. adults now say they have already had a cancer diagnosis. Rates are rising in women and in younger adults. Women under 50 now have a far higher incidence than men in the same age. Several common cancers are climbing in people born after 1950. From a disease so uncommon, it was not nationally inventoried, to 2 million new cases a year and 1 in 3 lifetime risk, that is the change. Seems the official story leaves out one thing that scaled with the rise. Routine injections of biological products. Let's listen intently to Sasha Latipova, because what we don't know can kill us or extend our life. Sasha, please walk us through your research on the functional relationship between cancer and vaccines.
7: Oh, hi, Gloria. 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So I advise everyone who is interested in this topic and to subscribe and read my Substack, where most of this information is available in free access. I do have paid subscribers and I appreciate that, but I also make a lot of my material, especially key material, available for free. My Substack is called Due Diligence in Art, and you can also find it under my name, sashalatipova.substack.com. I have so far published over 750 full-length articles. It's not only about cancer. Actually, I started writing about cancer later, but I have a very extensive collection of articles with source documents such as Hoffman Prudential Life Insurance Report, for example, and all sorts of data sources available in these articles. So I highly advise people to read, because it is impossible to describe everything and give you all the evidence in the span of 1 hour discussion. So what I would like to say, the major causes of cancer are all what we would call iatrogenic, so induced. And I came to the conclusion about it by, you know, finally looking into this very long-term data analysis. So I have charted cancer rates per 100,000, so population adjusted cancer rates in the United States over the past 175 years. So starting with the Prudential report and data registries that were available, not national, but there were some large states, large populous states, such as Massachusetts data registry that was very reliable. And because the state is highly populous and diverse and representative of population at the time, and it also represents data per 100,000 population. So it was okay to use it for, you know, to see what the rate was for the United States. And what I've seen in that 175-year graph is that what we are being told, that cancer is such an ancient scourge of humanity, always have been here, and it's, you know, recorded by ancient Greek doctors and, you know, things like that, right? So you think, okay, it was always present at about the same rate. Well, turns out it was very, very rare, extremely rare, almost nobody have seen it before, to something extremely present in our lives within the span of 175 years. How shocking. How fast. And it has very peculiar features, this rise of presence of cancer in the society. Because we're also commonly given various excuses, such as, well, people are living longer, or we have better diagnostics, or we have, you know, there's these genetic causes, or we have racial differences somehow, and I will debunk all of these just now. And, you know, and so on and so forth. So basically, you're always gaslit into this is, we're baffled about the causes, despite pouring billions of dollars over 100 years into this question, we still cannot answer it. Somehow it's very, you know, elusive. And the, you know, so we're baffled. You should be scared. You should be expecting it at any time. You know, they now have these billboards advertising, and I call it a predictive programming and also a psychological attack when they're doing this. So they have these huge billboards, awareness building. But I mean, there is a difference between building awareness and, as I'm saying, predictively programming and psychologically attacking people to expect cancer to strike at any time, any moment. We don't know why, from where, and actually at any age. And now they go further and further, and they're showing, well, children, it's normal for children to have cancer. If you look at any recently produced Netflix show, the Apple TV show, whatever, you will have consistently, and because I now watch all these shows for purposes of propaganda, so you will see in the shows commonly very young people, including children, having cancer. You will have one or two characters. Sometimes in some of the shows, they're like, you know, 10 characters, three of them have cancer or just recently had cancer or going through cancer. And it's not related to medicine. The show is not related to medicine at all. It's just how your diversity at work. So they want you to think that this is representative of society. This is a normal state that every third person you know has cancer, including children, because they want you to think that this is normal. But this is not normal. If you look at the data, it's not normal. Cancer was barely you could not even find it in some societies at all. To now, we have it at this rate. And I 100% tell you it is induced. It's iatrogenically induced disease. There are three major causes. One is direct injections.
6: I just want to remind our audience that you're a researcher. You're not a physician. This is not medical advice. Thank you.
7: This is not medical advice. I'm not selling, and by the way, I don't have any advertisers or sponsors or affiliates on my Substack. I am completely independent. I have paid subscribers who pay $8. That's it. I have no special interest behind me. I have no corporate interest behind me, nothing. It's just myself. So I'm telling you what I found and the information.

0: DA considers them generally safe. They have this grass category. And they're saying, well, because it's milk and it's easy to, you know, it's safe to drink, or egg and it's safe to eat. Well, it's okay to have it in vaccine. You don't have to test it for safety. But ingestion and injection are totally different. So just to quickly go over the food items in the injections, and it's not just in vaccines. They're in other biological products as well, or standard injections you have to watch out for. So the difference between ingestion and injection is very vast. For example, you can more or less safely consume snake poison. That's the reason behind the bush medicine approach. I don't recommend it. Don't do it. But it has been done safely if you're out in the desert somewhere to suck out the snake bite wound post bite immediately. That's because you can consume snake poison through the ingestion. But injection, when the snake bites you, it's a totally different story. Same works. So any injected foreign protein becomes venom when it's injected. So if you inject egg or milk, you won't immediately die. Most people will not have any problem, but a significant percentage of people, let's say, depending on the substance and how much, get, you know, anywhere between 10 to 15%, unpredictable upfront, will develop what's called a state of anaphylaxis. And this was described by a French researcher, Charles Richer, in 1913. He received the Nobel Prize for it. So the science cannot deny that this is valid science. It received the Nobel Prize. Except today, nobody is teaching this in medical school somehow. It's a very, very obscure area of science, which you need to find for yourself by going to the Nobel Prize webpage and looking at his acceptance speech and then reading his book, which I did.
1: Sorry to interrupt. The other thing we've seen that I'm sure you would speak on is that there's this rise in allergies,
0: yes,
1: especially peanut allergies, egg allergies, milk allergies, which goes to this whole anaphylactic reaction, mm-hmm, I would say.
0: Exactly. So I grew up in the Soviet Union. I only came to the U.S. in 97, so I was in my mid-20s. And I never knew of such a thing as food allergy or autism. I actually did not know it existed until I came to the U.S. and watched the movie Rain Man, and then was like, what does this guy have? What is it? Okay, so I've never seen an autistic child in my life. Up to that point, I've never known a child with food allergy of any sort. I never knew a child with asthma. I did not think cancer in children was possible at all. I only knew maybe two people or heard of two people who have cancer in my life up to then at that point. You know, when I came here and everybody has peanut allergy, what is this? Why? So I didn't know for a long time. I only became so enlightened after, you know, I started researching this. So yes, this is what Charles Richer described, the anaphylaxis, by if you inject food proteins and you do it repeatedly, which is what is done with vaccination schedule, you will develop in an unpredictable percent of the population, you will develop allergy. And the allergy is like it's a spectrum from mild allergy intolerance to very severe allergy to that food protein. And many of the food proteins, because they're so very analogous in nature, they can cross-react. So maybe you were injected with egg and you started being reactive to chicken, or you started being reactive to some other protein that's similar to it. So all the food allergies are because of these injections. The peanut, the milk, you know, lactose intolerance, gluten intolerance, all the tree nuts, the shellfish, fish, and also alpha-gal. So today the HHS gaslights you into ticks cause tick disease. Ticks are carrying this alpha-gal allergy for some reason. Well, it's not ticks. It's because many vaccines and, again, injectable biologics contain gelatin. And so that's what is anaphylactizing, not the ticks. I personally have removed hundreds of ticks from my dogs, from myself. I mountain bike, so I'm constantly exposed. And there's no Lyme disease or alpha gal. They don't carry it. So that's what it's called. So this is anaphylactic reaction to the food proteins and any foreign protein contained in vaccine or biologic product that's being injected. So I advise people to go and look up Charles Richer, his Nobel Prize acceptance speech, 1913, and it will become very clear to you what's going on. Now, if we had honest public health establishment, then shortly after Charles Richer's Nobel Prize, all vaccination efforts should have stopped. But they didn't. They escalated. And so they, with full knowledge for over 100 years, they're poisoning the

0: population. They're making children allergic to common food. This is the most ingenious way of poisoning. It's very deniable. You can claim all sorts of things, and it develops over time, develops later, so you don't see it at first. It develops with subsequent exposures. It can take, well, I have several gluten intolerant family members because of vaccines, and it takes sometimes decades to diagnose it because you don't know what it is. And especially if the child is small and maybe they're still not talking, but they're crying all the time and their stomach hurts and they can't explain why, or they're having diarrhea and they also can't explain why. And you as a parent chasing this wild goose chase with elimination diets and just like, what is it? What is causing this? And then over-medicating children. This can also be the cause of a lot of behavioral things that get over-medicalized, like, you know, the child doesn't feel good, the child feels lethargic, or the child feels overactive because they just, you know, their digestive tract is not okay. And they get psychiatric drugs and all kinds of things. And this is just snowballs and snowballs, very profitably, though, for the public health establishment. But the food allergies, it's not just the food allergy. You're also destroying the microbiome in the gut while it's going, you're still trying to figure out what it is. And even with the elimination of the food, it's not always solvable completely. So the gut biome gets destroyed. The bacteria that live there, the good bacteria, especially bifidobacteria, which is very important for our health, well-being, neurotransmitters, everything. We cannot live without bacteria in our gut. They're everything. They make everything that for us, all the nutrition, digestion, metabolites, the neurotransmitters and so forth. So this can lead to things like diabetes, pancreatic issues. Autism is contributing to the autism, although that's not maybe the primary cause, but it's very highly contributive to autism. And things like in older people, like neurodegeneration, dementia, various neurological issues, Alzheimer's, Parkinson's, all those things, it's all connected. We're all, like, gut is everything. So that's one mechanism of injury. So right away, you can see that if you have a substance that you're injecting that has food proteins or food-like proteins in it, you immediately produce enormous amount of chronic illness right there. Now, the anaphylactic state, nobody knows how long it lasts. It's very, and of course, nobody studies it. Nobody's allowed to study it. So it's not clear how long it lasts, but it can last a lifetime if it's serious and severe enough. I personally, you know, this is my guess. As I said, there's no really good data out there on it. But my personal guess that people could, you know, recover from it or largely recover from it if they stop injections. And it may take, you know, like 10 years or so to recover to the point where you're functional or maybe totally okay. Maybe it's not noticeable. So but it's something like that, like a decade of working on the diet, anti-inflammatory, all that, and then hoping that you will develop out of it. But it's very, very difficult, obviously. Now, the second mechanism in injections and vaccines and other biologics too are metals, presence of metals. So that has been always used as an adjuvant. I should say always. In, you know, early vaccines that were made, they were bad enough, but at least they didn't contain metals most of the time. So like the Jenner type smallpox vaccine, you know, it's poisoning enough, but it didn't have metals in it. But now modern vaccines, they started putting adjuvants, various adjuvants and metals because the way they approve these shots is based only on how reactive you are, like basically how you can demonstrate injury to the immune system by producing these inflammatory reactions, inflammatory responses, and what they call antibodies. So they call antibodies, but it's an injury. It's actually an injury to the blood flow, and I will discuss how this works.
1: Just to clarify, adjunct, please say the word adjunct. I can't say it. It's getting stuck in my throat. This is a mechanism that enables the protein to get into the cell and even cross the blood-brain barrier, right?
0: No, that's not really. I mean, this is a different thing. The reason they put them there is a little bit different. There's a third mechanism that allows all the material to get into the cell. But this is basically the establishment, the NIH will tell you it's just, so we need to stimulate the immune system in the presence of this the whatever their antigen they're putting into this shot. Let's say, you know, it's a flu virus or some part of a flu virus. But we need to also, at the same time as we introduce this flu virus, we also need to give you these other poisons so that your system gets shocked into, oh my God, something bad is going on. So we need to injure you and show your system this virus. And that's how the theory they're claiming. And then you will develop these protective antibodies. Well, guess what? It doesn't work that way. It actually, all of it is nonsense.
1: This is where like a chemical such as mercury, right? Other ones.
0: That's why they were putting mercury in there for a long time. And they still do. It's still found. Even though everybody claims that they've removed mercury, they didn't. It's still routinely found in every like independently tested vial. And it was very much routinely found in all these mRNA vaccines, mercury, the aluminum. Actually, one of the researchers in Argentina did a huge study and she found 55 different metals. Like the entire periodic table is there, including radioactive materials. Anyway, traditionally they're putting adjuvants, such as aluminum, mercury, and other metals into the vaccines, claiming that we need them because we need to stimulate the immune system, meaning injure you. While, you know, mercury is debatable, they're claiming that it's removed, it's not removed. Aluminum is actually legislated. There's a set of laws that say how much aluminum we're supposed to inject into our children. And nobody actually even follows that limit. They're always over the limit. But there is a legislation that says, well, vaccines can contain this much aluminum. And aluminum is very, very bad. Even, you know, I don't worry about environmental exposure, like external exposure as much, as I said, because our bodies are very well designed and protected from the surface. And the skin is the surface and digestive tract is also surface. They're both surfaces. The body is folded over the digestive tract. What you really need to worry is things getting directly into your bloodstream or lymphatic flow. That is very, very dangerous. And that's what they're doing by injecting aluminum and other metals into the babies since birth. And so what happens with these metals, a lot of different types of injuries, but one I specifically focused on and extensively wrote about, it has to do with damaging what's called zeta potential. Zeta potential comes from electricity. It's a measure of electrostatic charge on the surface of the cells or other components of colloid. Colloid is a chemical name for a substance which has complex lipids, proteins in water, and it's suspended. So milk is a classical colloid. Blood is also a colloid. So blood has, you know, its underlying substrate is water. In it, we have proteins, lipids, and red blood cells and white blood cells and other blood components floating. And just as the traffic flow, if there is separation between the cars, it's flowing smoothly. Everything is going fine. If there is not enough separation between the cars, we're going to start having traffic jams and pileups. And you can imagine if the red blood cells start jamming against each other, then we have microclots and bigger clots. And we also but in addition to blood cells, there's like other stuff in the blood. And so that starts falling out from the blood. So if we don't have enough separation. Now, what determines the separation is zeta potential. It's the charge that red blood cells and other blood components and blood vessels carry, and it's a negative charge. So our bodies work like water-based batteries. We're water-based batteries. Our bodies contain something like 70 to 80% water by weight. By cell count, it's close to 100%. By molecule count, it's close to 100% water. And then there's like these other, you know, handful of electrolytes, a little bit of soil, a little bit of carbon, different other elements. And so, but mostly it is water. And so water has a property of separating charge. Water can separate naturally positive and negative charge, and it's involved in all sorts of physical processes on Earth. So in the blood flow, our bodies are designed to take out negative charge from the water, put it, you know, essentially line all of our little tiny surfaces that we have in every cell, every vessel, everything, line it all with negative charge, and then expel the positive charge through sweat, urine, anything that comes out of the body is positively charged. So, but we need the negative charge. Our cells require at least something like 25 to 35 negative microvolts charge, and same for red blood cells. And in some organs like brain and vital organs like heart, you need something like negative 80, negative 100 microvolts to do the work. So that now we're charged. And so muscles, for example, to do anything, you need to discharge, you need to depolarize. And so you need to have that charge to begin with. Right? So when that, you know, say we have 30 negative millivolts on the red blood cells, to keep them separate from each other. So it's like a north to north magnet. You know, it's going to be repelling each other. So that's how they repel each other with this negative charge. And so if that negative charge starts diminishing for some reason, that's when we have the problems. We have microclots and we have different types of fallout from the colloid. And in chemistry, they call it salting out. It starts salting out depending on what's in it. So like the kidney stones, the gallbladder stones, the lipid plaques, the cataracts are also fallout from the colloid. Any obstructions, anything like that can happen. So the aluminum is a strong cold cation, so triple positive charge. So when they inject you with the aluminum, they inject little baby with the aluminum carrying strong positive charge, well, guess what happens? It's like a toaster in a bathtub. You have an immediate stripping of the negative charge, immediate fallout, and then that aluminum stays and circulates. Like there's no way to expel it now. And that happens with any kind of metal that they inject. They're typically very strong cations again because they injure the blood flow. And then the salting out, the precipitant that they detect in the blood flow, they call it antibodies. It's just an injury to the blood flow. It's the scar on your blood flow. It's nothing to do with protecting you from any disease. They're just intentionally injecting this knowingly harmful substances into the babies from birth. Or now they really hunt pregnant mothers because they want to make sure that there is no control group. They eliminate the control group. They don't want you to know what healthy baby looks like at all, so that you can't say, well, what happened to my child here after this well visit to the pediatrics?
1: We have to take a quick break. We'll return shortly. Thank you.
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0: Anyway, and that's also the aluminum is also been implicated. Aluminum and other metals have been implicated in autism, quite a bit causing autism. And there's been a lot of studies finding aluminum in the brains post-autopsy. Also SIDS. So I've talked to researchers in nanomaterials who published in peer review in Europe. They've done an extensive study of something like 40 vaccines available in Europe, and they found the metals from those vaccines in the brains of children who died from SIDS post-autopsy. Same was found, you know, with imaging in autism. Also, there was a study that was retracted by the editor on the request of the editor, meaning censorship. There was no problem with the study or conduct of the study or design. But in around 2008, Laura Hudson and colleagues published several studies, and it was presented in the International Autism Meeting in London as a poster presentation and podium presentation. So what they did, they took monkeys, juvenile monkeys, injected them with pediatric vaccines adjusted for their weight, and produced autistic monkeys. Okay, so there's no question that vaccines cause autism. There's no question about it. There's so much science behind it. And as I said, I can't discuss it all in a few minutes. But, you know, please don't shut out this information. It's vital for you and your family and the health of your family. And I know it is hard. It's very hard what I'm saying. It's very dark. I have injured my own daughter. Thankfully, not autism. But I was stupid and I injured my own daughter. The way through this situation is not by denial, walling off this information, calling me names like anti-vaxxer and all kinds of things. That's not going to work. First of all, I don't care what you call me. But the way through it is to accept what's true and discard what's false. And it's up to you. It's your job. I can only bring you the information, but listeners and viewers, it's up to you to find the truth and discard what's false. Because if you don't do that, you're doomed. You're already doomed. It's not, you know, so that's kind of my message. I know it's very, very hard with our public health establishment, and we all participated in it. We've injured several generations of children very severely, but we can heal out of it through figuring out what's true and what's false. So anyway, so that's the metals. And then the third area that you brought up is transfection of the cells. Transfection meaning this foreign material, all these components, like the foreign proteins, metals, whatever else, cells in there, you know, other junk, gets somehow not just in the fluid between the cells, but into the human cells. Or, so in the body also, we have to think about two types of cells. We have mammalian cells, human cells, and bacterial microbiome cells. So depending on what gets transfected, different effects can happen. But let's say this now, this junk gets into the cell, into the cytoplasm of the cell, but maybe not into the nucleus yet. And already there are several studies have demonstrated, even experimentally, that getting some foreign junk inside the cytoplasm creates cancer pathways, because the cells are trying to expel this material. So they identify it as foreign. They try to expel this material. Sometimes they can successfully, and it will get cleared from the system. And that's why, you know, not everyone will develop cancer from vaccines, of course. But sometimes they can't. Sometimes there's too much of it. Sometimes it's too irritating, or, you know, other factors we don't know. So in some cases, the cells do get transfected, and the cell is trying to expel. The mechanism of that is they will push stuff into one corner and divide, and then push it again and divide. But it's a very rapid process. So when the cells are irritated in adult human body, most of the cells are not dividing or dividing slowly. And this process becomes fast and also becomes uneven. And that's your hallmark of cancer cells, because they have abnormal number of chromosomes. That's how they actually identify them in histopathology. They look for, on the histoslides, they look at the cells and they look, do they have these larger nucleus with an abnormal number of chromosomes? And that's your cancer. So what happens is just the cell is trying to clear this junk, but is unable to because there's too much, or they're unable to. They somehow have been compromised in other ways. And then, of course, they can also get into the nucleus, and that causes yet another disaster. But that's your kind of cancer mechanism right there. This has been demonstrated by Thomas Seyfried. He actually showed it experimentally that although he doesn't talk about it like I do, but what he shows actually proves what I'm saying. So he showed experimentally that if you take a healthy cell and you inject material into the cytoplasm from the cancer cell, you will produce cancerous cells because the cells will be doing this division process. So that's basically the three mechanisms. They all reside in vaccines. While traditional vaccines were less likely, I would say, to transfect the cells, now more modern platforms such as mRNA is very, very efficient at this. So the lipid nanoparticle in particular is very efficient transfectant of the cells. It slips into the cell, and whatever cargo it's dragging with it will go into the cell. So that's why those vaccines are particularly very, very dangerous.
1: I just wanted to take a few minutes to just discuss. I mean, what you're bringing to us is just so kind of revolutionary, but it's actually something that's known. And it's something that's been known for, you know, 100 years. And, you know, why is that? I mean, to me, it seems that anything that interferes with the profit of the industry is silenced. And so really the industry isn't about curing cancer. It seems to be about keeping a flow of patients always ready for treatment. And could you talk about a little bit about the economics of this and why it would be important for them to conceal a message such as the one that was from these two researchers as well as yourself?
0: Yeah, so of course, so, you know, the immediate question is, you know, why is all this scientific information that I'm telling you, including Richer's Nobel Prize and, you know, all these other things, it's Hoffman's report, why is this being concealed from the public? Why are we being given totally different stories? Why are they hiding this information? Well, yeah, it's correct. So cancer is humongous profit generator. Humongous. It's an incredible criminal cartel, in my opinion, because they've colluded with the government. So the pharmaceutical companies, the government agencies, and then academic institutions have all colluded because they're deriving enormous profits from all of this. And well, I should also point out that, you know, in addition to these sort of injury mechanisms I've discussed for causing cancer, the second leading cause of cancer is false diagnosis of cancer. Because, you know, while the injury by itself produces a pipeline of cancer, it's not enough to feed the machine. So machine has also added on a lot of diagnostic screening tests, which are horribly stacked against you. So people don't realize that, for example, what they push on you, annual mammography screening, annual PSA screening, the pap smears and all of that, even if they were true diagnostics, and for the most part they're not, they also set up in such a way that, for example, to diagnose, but I looked at the mammography screening more in the past. I also worked in the medical imaging space in my career. And so I understand it much better. So at the time when I looked at it, I don't know what it is currently, but it was, you needed to falsely diagnose something like 10 to 15 women, falsely diagnosed, to find one true diagnosis. That's how they would set up the false positives and false negatives. And they would say, well, just because of abundance of caution, you know, but then that first false diagnosis with mammography, which by itself is very traumatic to breast tissue and exposes you to a lot of radiation. So by itself, it carries a lot of risks. So now they told you, you have cancer or potentially cancer when you don't, because, you know, if they tell you that, they also don't tell you that you are only likely to have 10% probability that it's true. Or less, but they don't tell them that. They'll say, "Oh, your potential." So we need additional now, more and more invasive testing, like biopsies, and you know, and this and that. And so those are very lucrative, of course. But at the same time, the woman begins to freak out, right? So that's what I'm saying. That the psyop begins. They start bringing you psychologically into this trap. And again, with us humans, you have to understand everything starts from the mind. Everything, your enslavement or liberation begins in your head. Most people don't know that. Most people just repeat the words and they're told to trust the science. They're told to trust their doctor. Most people, you know, out there, they pray to their doctors. Whatever doctor says is, you know, golden words. They're not taught to challenge or ask questions. And frankly, with recent interactions that I've had with medicine, not myself, but family members, they become very aggressive, abusive, bullying, coercive. If in a pediatric situation, they'll fire you from practice or they will call the CBS on you. So they use really bad tactics currently.
1: One of the things that you said that I just wanted to comment on when you're talking about predictive programming and now how everyone has cancer in every movie, TV special, whatever. And one of the things that I've seen, I've also noticed that uptake in that is how people who commit to the whole chemotherapy protocol are rewarded and everyone comes out to help them and everyone goes to the treatment with them. And they're so good for submitting to this, mm-hmm. and everyone is behind them for doing it. So it really has this huge psychological psyop component that mm-hmm. if you do have cancer, this is what you must do. And if uh-huh. you do it, everyone will love you and support you. And mm-hmm. if you don't do it, oh boy. Mm-hmm.
0: Oh gosh, yes. Exactly. Excellent point. Because the machine is set up, as I said, you know, because they know that everything starts in the head, and they know that most people will fall for it. And they know that most people, when they say you might have cancer, or now they say you have precancerous cells circulating, and everybody freaks out immediately and starts falling into that trap. And also, there's scientific evidence showing that a very large percentage of the population is suggestible by words alone. Meaning, if you tell them the symptoms, if you tell them the diagnosis, which is just a name, it's nothing, they will develop that illness just from the words. Okay, so there's very, very solid scientific evidence for this. And so, yeah, and you're right. They make this industry of glorifying this compliant patient that falls for every trick that the medical system laid out there, goes to their annual screenings, gets diagnosed with cancer falsely, gets, through this treadmill of more and more and more invasive procedures, and then eventually is given cancer by chemo and radiation, because those are extremely poisonous. By the way, chemo drugs are injectable mustard gas. They were developed from mustard gas. It's an injection in injectable form. It's hugely toxic. Radiation obviously is hugely toxic. And so the person who compliantly walks through this slaughter, basically slow, very profitable slaughter process, is glorified. Well, yes, because that's what they want. So you're going to be given, we're going to march for cancer. Here are the ribbons. Here is all this celebrations online. And if you don't, if you like a few people, so for example, Elle Macpherson is probably the most known person who did that. She said, no, I'm not doing this. Oh my God. She was so vilified. She was just torn to shreds on social media because she's a public person. But if you're a private.
1: I think of like Angelina Jolie. Uh-huh. Who had both healthy breasts removed because cells. And mm-hmm. I think I read in one of the articles that you had posted to Substack, I've read many of them, thank goodness, it was talking about how you could have some of these cells, but they may never mature into being anything terrible. So sometimes in this situation, the disease isn't as bad as the treatment. You may not ever experience it in your lifetime.
0: Exactly. Exactly. So the diagnostics that they use for these things are largely false. Again, I can't go into debunking every single one of them, but they are false. I also written extensively Angelina Jolie removed her breasts for no reason whatsoever other than she's an actress. Like, please understand, these people are actors. She's a professional actress. And she was given a role. They need these idols out there showing you the proper behavior so that you're compliant with all of these traps that we set out here for you. So for number one, ignore those people. They're high profile actress doing something. She's probably paid to do it. Okay.
1: The other thing I wanted to touch upon that I got from your article was talking about how this extra screening kind of results in like this promotion of life extension, like this 5-year mark. And mm-hmm. how, they say, okay, well, now you live longer because of these diagnostic treatments. So could you talk a little bit about that?
0: Yeah, no, we don't live longer because of these diagnostic treatments. So today the PSYOP is, oh my God, our life expectancy in the U.S. increased. It's largest we've ever seen. So it's like 79 years right now. If you look at in comparison with every Western country in the world, it's about like good 25% lower than any comparable country in the Western world. And so they've been lowering the life expectancy in the U.S. artificially through these means because they need to harvest the population for their profit. And then telling you that, oh my God, all these wonderful things. And okay, and the latest increase is something like 3 months in life expectancy. So it's a joke, right? It's lower. It's almost like the third world, and the increase is minuscule. And they're advertising it as if, oh my God, we've achieved all these amazing things. And also how much U.S. spends per head in healthcare is unbelievable. It's astronomical. And that's what's bankrupting the
1: country. Also, it's uneven. In certain zip codes, it's the death rate is a lot higher. And the infant mortality rate is also a lot higher. So it's not it's not like even across the board.
0: Exactly. So in addition to this is a good point. In addition to the cartel that's built here, so this is cartel that's deriving profits. And anybody can say, well, it's just money that they are after. It's not just money that they are after. There's also a very, very serious underlying agenda of eugenics in the United States, very clearly visible, very clearly documented, known. And, you know, they once pushed into the corner, the establishment doesn't really even deny it. So I found it very, very explicit in us in looking in the prostate cancer category. So we've addressed mammography. That's one of the biggest things in you know, the breast cancer. But the prostate cancer is a very mind-blowing story. There is, if you look at the SEER database that you mentioned before on CDC, and you just look at the total graphs from 75 to now, and just look by race and by gender, you'll have four graphs, you know, black men, black women, and white women. And you will see these graphs. There's a spike somewhere, a spike of cancer, but it's going steeply up, steeply down around 1990s. And everybody assumes that this is because of the smoking. It's not because of the smoking at all. It's not related to smoking in any way. It's prostate cancer. And even more curious is that prostate cancer is by far the rate is the largest in black men. And then, so the graphs are separated. There are four graphs. In men, there is a spike. In women, there is no spike. The black men are by far the largest rate of that of prostate cancer. You know, that spike is driven by the prostate cancer. Then there's white men separated by a large margin. And then separated by a large margin, black and white women together, although in white women, it's slightly worse. And the question is, how curious? How curious? Why do we have this very stark difference by race and gender? And well, the prostate cancer obviously in men, but I'm talking about like overall cancers. And then when you start looking in the history, as I said in the Hoffman report, at that time in 1915, he said very clearly the leading cancer rates are in affluent white women. So in the span of 100 years, we have a total flip of now we have the most cancers in black men, while 100 years ago it was white women. That alone blows your genetic causes, racial differences, or anything like that, because it does not happen that way. It just tells you it's induced. Now, going back to the prostate cancer, what I found is it was the likeliest cause of that spike was the use of vaccines with sterilizing agents. I'm giving you the short answer first, but I advise everyone to go and read my article on this. It's a recent article and it's in free access. You will see how it works. So they were developing vaccines to intentionally sterilize people. And I found in some literature, in the English language literature, they will euphemistically cover this up and they will say, oh, we just need to do it for animals, for the wildlife control and so forth. And in fact, Albert Bourla from Pfizer, his PhD is in sterilizing vaccines for sheep, believe it or not.
1: The other thing I think I picked out of your articles was that a lot of these vaccine, either the byproducts or the biologicals, tend to go into the testes and the ovaries.
0: Yeah, that's true. So, but in addition to that, so the mechanism in the older vaccines, so the mRNA vaccines, yeah, they just hit the testes and the ovaries directly. In the older vaccines, it was known since, again, like early 20th century, late 19th century, that injecting sperm or seminal fluid into a female of the same species will often sterilize the female or give her allergy to sperm, right? And so they started putting those components into the vaccines. But in men, the same thing gives them allergy to their own seminal fluid and the organ that produces it, so it creates prostate hyperplasia and subsequent, you know, prostate cancer in real cases. In gay men, this could be an underlying cause for AIDS, actually, because they're constantly exposed, right? So that's what I found. And then in the French literature, I found explicitly they're saying, yeah, we need to create these vaccines that cause sterility for the third world because we want to control the population there. And do you think the third world stays in Africa and India? No. You know, it's like I had a discussion with my friend Debbie, like who introduced us about this. And she said, well, they all go and they all
1: Debbie Lerman.
0: You know, Yeah, so they're explicit about wanting to sterilize Africans in Africa and being racist there and so forth. But when they come home, they stop being racist? No. They've done the same thing consistently, is sending vaccines with these sterilizing, more of these sterilizing agents into the black neighborhoods. And this is visible through this prostate graphs that make no sense, and they're separated highly statistically significantly different in black men versus white men. Why? Because they're sending those vaccine batches into those neighborhoods. And then I looked at the fertility rates. So black women have double infertility versus white women. And black men also, although that data is harder to find because they don't really have databases for it. But yeah, so the infertility in the black population is double of the white population. And even with the mRNA shots, what I found recently, I was looking in the Scarish data and published paper from CDC gives you a table. They don't explicitly say this, but you can calculate from what they give you in the table that mRNA shots, for some unknown reason, and the table is from nurses that received mRNA shots early on in the rollout to the healthcare workers. So these are all nurses. They all have access to healthcare. Don't give me those arguments that they don't have access to care. They work in it, okay? And somehow, magically, the black and Hispanic nurses miscarried at rates that are like 4 times higher than white women from the same poisonous shot, which does cause miscarriages anyway. So they still managed it there somehow. And that's how they do it, is they largely in the childhood vaccine space, they do it through the Federal Vaccine for Children program, the VFC. So the vaccines are the only like medical product that has totally separate distribution for poor people and for rich people, or like rich, you know, people who have private insurance versus people who have government insurance. And that through that program, Vaccines for Children, they send completely different inventory to the pediatrics offices who are working in poor neighborhoods who have Medicaid patients, and they're supposed to keep them separate and account for them separately. They're free from the government. And so through those channels, they can do this. They can target the black and Hispanics and the poor people. And that's visible in the data.
1: We're running out of time. So Sasha, can you please remind our audience how they can follow your important work? Groundbreaking work, really. I mean, you're bringing things to us that are there, but we can't find them or see them. And your, you know, analytics and research is what's bringing this forward.
0: 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And it's due diligence and art, or you can find it at sashalatipova.substack.com.
1: 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This is Uncontrolled Opposition. I'm Gloria Guillo, joined by Professor Jeremy Kuzmarov. 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
3: 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New York City Mayor Zohran Mamdani announced today that DoorDash has agreed to pay $131.5 million to settle a New York City government investigation that found the food delivery company underpaid more than 260,000 delivery workers across the city over a 4-year period. $115 million will go directly to short-changed workers, with a median payout of about $48 each. Mamdani described it as the largest settlement for food delivery workers ever secured in American municipal history, and he said that DoorDash's underpayment of its workers showed it profited by using, quote, greed as a business model, close quote. In more news today, the Venezuelan delivery driver shot by an ICE agent in Austin says he still has a bullet lodged near his spine and is not getting medical care in detention. WPFW's Noah Portner has this report.
4: 28-year-old Wilbur Rafael Garces Perez spoke to reporters from a processing center about 130 miles from Austin, Texas. Through a translator, he said, quote, I am not doing well, and I am not receiving the medical attention that I require, end quote. Doctors at the Austin hospital where he was brought declined to remove the bullet in his back because of how close it sits to his spine. He says that he was moved to a cell at 4 a.m. and slept on a concrete floor without pain medication. He says that an unmarked SUV sideswiped his car twice while he was delivering DoorDash before he understood that the men inside were federal agents. He then asked to pull over somewhere safer and was shot instead. Garces Perez entered the country legally in 2024, applied for asylum, and holds a valid work permit. A judge ordered him deported in absentia after a court notice went to an old address, a lapse which his attorney says is very common. Homeland Security says only that he entered illegally and has a final order of removal. The officer who fired is on administrative leave.
3: In more news, federal judge Timothy Kelly scheduled a hearing tomorrow in the lawsuit brought by CNN, MS Now, and Politico against President Trump over his ban barring their reporters from the White House. Kelly will decide whether to grant the outlet's request for a temporary restraining order aimed at lifting the ban. Kelly ruled in a similar case during Trump's first administration and then ordered the White House to temporarily restore CNN correspondent Jim Acosta's press pass. President Trump says he expects Kelly to rule against him because of the judge's earlier ruling. And in more news, the United Nations General Assembly opened its annual meeting in New York today with countries like the U.S. and Russia taking a hostile tone to the international body. Here again is WPFW's Noah Portner.
4: The current Secretary General Antonio Guterres is on his way out, and he opened the 81st session by framing four tests of power: war, inequality, climate change, and artificial intelligence. He said, quote, the fault lines in our world are widening. Cracks have become canyons, end quote. He also called the absence of a permanent African seat on the Security Council unjust and indefensible. President Trump followed with a 37-minute address. On Iran, he said that he faces a choice between a deal and annihilating the Islamic Republic, although he predicted Iran would come to terms after the November midterm elections. From WPFW News, I'm Noah Portner.
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7: 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All right. 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Stay tuned for the Independent News Hour coming up. 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All right. It's now, 3 minutes past 5 p.m. All right. Start this program.

0: Good afternoon from WBAI studio in downtown Brooklyn, and welcome to the Independent News Hour. I'm your host, John Tarleton, editor-in-chief of The Independent, your lefty newspaper and website here in New York City. 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I'm joined today by my co-host, Ali Tuttage.
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0: We have another fantastic show for you today.
1: In our first segment, we'll talk about a campaign to guarantee the rights of Amazon delivery drivers here in New York City that appears to be gaining momentum. We'll speak with an Amazon delivery driver as well as a member of the NYC DSA Labor Working Group.
0: And in our second segment, we'll talk about all the protests going on this week with world leaders in town for the opening session of the UN General Assembly. We also have a new print edition of The Independent, our October edition, hitting the streets tomorrow, and we'll share some of the highlights from that.
1: And in our final segment, we'll speak with Aber Kawas, a community organizer and democratic socialist who is set to become the first Palestinian American to serve in the New York State Legislature. But first, we are going to turn to Amazon's delivery operations and their operations exploitative business model, and how Amazon delivery drivers, the New York City Council member Tiffany Caban and now Mayor Zohran Mamdani, are aiming to hold Amazon accountable. In the past, Amazon has relied on a system where they subcontract delivery drivers through independent local delivery service providers, rather than hiring the drivers directly. Although the drivers wear Amazon vests, drive Amazon-branded trucks, and have their delivery routes and productivity quotas dictated by Amazon, the corporation does not recognize the drivers as employees, and they are able to shirk responsibility for their safety and training.
0: However, new legislation sponsored by City Councilmember Tiffany Caban, Democratic Socialist representing Astoria and Jackson Heights, aims to regulate last-mile operations for delivery services and require corporations like Amazon to hire their employees directly instead of going through a subcontractor. The legislation, known as the Delivery Protection Act, currently sits before the City Council. Last month, Mayor Zohran Mamdani joined the fight. Here is Mayor Mamdani announcing his support for the legislation.
2: Special delivery.
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5: My uniform says Amazon.
7: If I don't wear this Amazon-branded vest, disciplinary action will be taken against us. The workers' routes and hours are set by Amazon.
4: So why isn't Amazon responsible for these vans?
7: Because Amazon and other corporations have built a vast network of subcontractors
8: that shield them from responsibility. Amazon tells these subcontractors where to drive,
5: who to hire, and what hours to work.
4: I do all the work that makes Amazon all the money.
6: This is why I'm proud to support the Delivery Protection Act, sponsored by Councilmember Tiffany Caban. 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
7: When injuries and worker accidents skyrocket,
5: Amazon says they have nothing to do with it.
8: They can't have it both ways.
9: By shielding themselves behind these so-called independent operators, this trillion-dollar company is able to avoid regulations on our city streets. And that's why we want to pass the Delivery Protection Act.
0: Okay, so that was a video that came out a couple of weeks ago featuring Mayor Mamdani, some Amazon delivery drivers, and there at the end, City Council Member Tiffany Caban. The video got millions and millions of views on social media, and this is a campaign that is going up against Amazon, which has spent millions of dollars trying to persuade City Council to not pass this legislation, to create AstroTurf groups, to give a cover to politicians who want to do Amazon's bidding.
1: And yeah, now we are joined by Matt Maresca, a labor legislative coordinator with the NYC DSA, and Jerome Sloss, a Amazon delivery driver and one of the leaders of the Amazon Teamsters Union and a professional saxophonist. And stay tuned for a live performance from Jerome later in the show. But first, welcome to the Independent News Hour.
2: Thank you for having us.
10: Thank you.
1: Yeah, Jerome, could you just start? Can you tell us when you started working as an Amazon delivery driver and what your experience has been like?
10: Yeah, sure. So I started as an Amazon delivery driver a little over 2 years ago. I hit my two-year mark around summer. And my experience has been long, exhaustive, you know, working days and low wages. That's been consistent since I've gotten there. And they've been, you know, generous to give us a $2 raise in the 2 years that I've been there, which is really just like an extra 50, 60 bucks on the paycheck. I think the biggest issues that arise on the job site are safety issues concerning our equipment, namely the vans we use. They're not maintained well. They smell horrible. Reason being because a lot of drivers, as some people know, end up urinating in the vans because we don't have adequate, you know, times for breaks, which could be offset by giving us a smaller, you know, more manageable delivery route, but that means it takes money out of their pocket. So they refuse to do that. A lot of the doors in the vans don't lock, which is a huge safety issue, and it's an issue for theft. Like, we've had drivers have their belongings stolen out of those vans because those doors malfunction and do not lock. There are issues of the vans cutting off. Also issues with, you know, headlights in the vans not always working. All these issues that Amazon does not ever address. The answer is always talk to your DSP, your manager, or your DSP owners, and then they act like their hands are tied. But there's more that could be done, you know, and I've seen it done. It was only achieved when me and other coworkers started to organize and demand more as a unit rather than just individually.
0: Yeah, and that goes to our next question. How did you get involved with organizing with the Amazon Teamsters, and what drew you to make that decision to join the union and take collective action?
10: Honestly, it was just a random moment out on my delivery route. I was fortunate enough to meet a Teamsters representative who spoke to me and asked me just simple questions about, you know, how I liked working in my job and what things could be improved. After a long conversation, he told me that, you know, he worked with a labor union and asked me if I wanted to help, you know, be a part of that, you know,

0: Yeah, there's probably a connection between the two.
1: So what? How have you guys kind of like gotten around that, like the high turnover rate, and or like how have you? What strategies have you used to like organize with all of those challenges?
2: Two things I would say: just being persistent, and the second thing is learning how to be okay with being annoying. And I know that may like surprise people, but when you work in a 10-hour shift, you're not going to want to listen to a coworker trying to like talk to you about making things better, you know, organizing against your manager and potentially putting themselves at risk for retaliation. But you have to be that willing to like, you know, go the extra mile and talk to people about what they care about. It could be their family issues. It could be, you know, higher education, wanting to be able to like afford that, you know, all things that are kind of almost directly tied to your job. You want more time with your family. Maybe you could have that if you had a smaller route, you know, in a more, you know, easier time on your delivery routes. You want to fund your education. Well, Amazon should be paying for that. That should be a benefit that we should, you know, like receive. So it's about like being persistent like that, you know, and talking to each individual, you know, coworker and finding out what drives them.
0: Yeah, and Matt Maresca from the New York City DSA Labor Working Group. Can you talk about why you all have thrown in a really strong way with this campaign for the Delivery Protection Act, and in particular the canvassing that you all have been doing on some recent weekends? It is very reminiscent of the sort of canvassing that was done to elect Mayor Mamdani and a bunch of other socialists here in the city in the last year or two.
3: Yeah, definitely. I mean, that was definitely on purpose. We know that we have this huge strategic advantage in canvassing. We're very, very good at it. We know how to execute it. And people who don't support progressive socialist politics are also scared of DSA and our canvassing might. So using that for important worker legislation like the Delivery Protection Act was something that we were really excited to do. And then specifically about this, you know, we believe that to win a just society, we, you know, something that's affordable for the working class, that extends democracy into the workplace, we need an organized labor, you know, working class, and that means unions. And unfortunately, most workers in America and even in New York City don't have unions right now. It's roughly 1 in 5 workers in New York that have a union. It's less if you're only counting the private sector. And we really need to change that if we're going to actually achieve a society that's affordable for the working class, that has democracy, that we, you know, in our workplaces where we spend most of our lives. So that's really why we got involved. And what we found through that canvassing is that you know, we've knocked over 9,000 doors and we've talked to hundreds of New Yorkers across most of the boroughs. I don't think we've hit Queens, but everywhere else. And it's really, really popular. We over 90% of people we talk to say they support the legislation once they hear about what it does, because New Yorkers don't want Amazon controlling their lives. They don't want Amazon exploiting their workers. And that's really what we found out. And that's why we have a supermajority of city councilors already on board.
0: And what did you ask people to do at the doors that you spoke with who felt favorably toward your cause? What's the ask?
3: The first ask is to send a letter to your council member. We are targeting city council members who are not signed on to the bill. Either they had never been on the bill or they had left the bill, maybe or maybe not, after Amazon poured that $8 million into their lobbying against it. And then if they were really interested, we would also ask them to call the office and then get involved themselves in the canvassing to, you know, increase our numbers and really show that community support.
1: Yeah. And actually I'm curious about how Amazon has kind of reacted to this in terms of like pouring a bunch of money into these AstroTurf sort of like organizations. And I'm also curious on how they've reacted to the unionization efforts across the DSP facilities in New York.
2: Yeah, sure. From what I've seen just online from Amazon is a huge influx of ads, especially on YouTube. I'm seeing an ad every other day now for anti-Delivery Protection Act, talking about it's going to raise the cost for New Yorkers, you're going to kill small businesses, you're going to kill opportunities for drivers that just want to make a way for themselves. This lets me know that they haven't read like the Delivery Protection Act. There's a job retention clause. Number one, nobody's losing their job. And the only thing that could raise costs for New Yorkers is Amazon choosing to do that. Workers unionizing have no effect on the cost of goods and services. So there's that. And then what I've seen personally, you know, just on site beforehand was the union busting. Yes, they would hire these consultants to union bust in the lot, and when we found out how much we were getting, they were getting paid. We

0: use that information to kind of expose them and to kind of like inform drivers. So like, this is what they're getting paid. Some of them are getting paid $300 and $400 per hour to come out here and tell you not to unionize. Now imagine what they could do for our like wages. Instead, they're giving it to this person just to make sure that you don't unionize. They're playing in your face.
1: Right. And this legislation that would clarify that you all are, in fact, Amazon employees, by being reclassified as Amazon employees and not as subcontractors, that then opens up the possibility of being able to unionize under labor law, right?
0: I mean, yes, I mean, we can continue to do that now, but what it does is it adds an extra layer of protection, from my understanding,
1: okay,
0: against retaliation. So like that's what that bill to me is almost like a shield for drivers to not be afraid to have these conversations, to talk to other coworkers about making their conditions at work better. It also, like that's already been stated in the video and the clips, it's going to make Amazon responsible for our safety conditions as well.
2: Yeah, and I would just add there that it also means that if workers are organizing at one of these, you know, quote unquote DSPs, right now it's pretty easy for Amazon to cut ties with that contractor. And then one of the things that it does is it makes sure that when those subcontractors are now direct employees, Amazon can't just say they're not actually ours anymore. So we don't have to be responsible for this organizing drive that's going on.
1: Right. And I can imagine that some of our listeners use Amazon to have products dropped off at their doorstep. I mean, what would you say to them, both on the moral argument for why they should support this, and also what they could do? I know you all like to do door-to-door canvassing, but you have a chance right now to talk to probably directly to people who are using Amazon.
2: Absolutely. I would echo what Jerome said before, that it's really going to be Amazon. If they raise prices, if they change anything, it's going to be because of Amazon. None of this really makes their costs that much more expensive. They may try things to make you think it's actually because of organizing, but they are a company that is set to make $1 trillion in corporate profits, and this will not impact their bottom line in any significant way. In terms of what you can do to get involved, I would encourage you to get involved in our canvassing efforts. We're going to have a large canvass on October 3rd at 12 p.m. In Julie Menon's district to demand that Speaker Menon pass the DPA now. And so that's the number one thing you can do. But in the meantime, call your city council members, let them know this is important to you. And I'd emphasize that not only is it morally important to fight back against the corporate power taking over our country through Amazon, but also this will make our city streets safer. When drivers have more equitable routes, safer routes, they don't feel stressed and rushed, then they are going to be slower down. They're not going to be risking traffic violations, and it's going to make sure that the city streets are safer for everyone.
0: Yes, I would also like to echo what Matt just said. We desperately need Julia Menon to go ahead and bring this to a vote. And for the people that use these services, I would tell them that this Deliberate Protection Act could also help foster better community relationships. Because I don't know about, yeah, but growing up in my neighborhood, you knew the male delivery person by first name usually. You've built a relationship with this person. But the way Amazon does in business, that's not possible. There are new delivery people out on these streets every day that are inexperienced. They don't know how you like your package delivered. They don't know where you want it delivered. And that could be addressed with like legislation like this Deliberate Protection Act. It opens the door for negotiations, for drivers to make their concerns heard, and so we can be more often in places to build like that rapport with, you know, customers, rather than the way they do it, where they move us around every few months. And then you have new delivery people in a new area that they don't know, making mistakes, causing safety issues, not knowing where to park properly, blocking people's driveways. It's just a plethora of issues like that can be addressed with legislation like this.
3: Well, thank you for sharing that. And we have one final question. Two weeks ago, the mayor launched the Office of Worker Power. Matt, what is the significance of this move, and how could this impact New Yorkers?
2: Yeah, it's an incredibly exciting opportunity. I think the mayor has demonstrated in his first, still hasn't been that long, right? A few months in office.
1: 9 months.
2: Yeah, 9 months, right? That he supports workers, and this office is really has a mandate to find solutions for making more workers have protections, make sure they understand the protections they currently have under the law, and find creative ways to organize new workers and help them find unions of their own. Because again, I'd emphasize that we have a real deficit of unions right now in this city and in this country, and we need local government to get involved and help us experiment to figure out how to fight back against corporations that are keeping people from joining unions and improving their livelihoods. So it's really, really exciting. I'm excited to collaborate more with it, and just excited to see what comes next.
1: Okay. And Jerome is getting his sacks together to play the song we'll close out this segment with. But real quick, while he's getting his equipment together, just tell us a little bit about the New York City DSA Labor Working Group. What is it, and what is its mission? And if people want to know more about it, where would they find out about that?
2: Yeah, absolutely. You can find out more about it on the NYC DSA website. So I'd encourage everyone to check it out there. And that has information about all our different working groups and different things you can do to get involved in NYC DSA. Specifically, the Labor Working Group really organizes all of New York City DSA's labor activism. So that includes legislative campaigns like our fight to support the Delivery Protection Act. It also includes things like strike support. So when major unions go on strike, we work very hard to make sure we're there to show our solidarity and demonstrate that socialists are always going to be with organized labor in New York City every step of the way. So if either of those things sound exciting to you, I'd really encourage you to reach out and get involved. And it can be a little, you know, it's not intimidating. There's nice people there to get you set up.
1: Okay. And I think we're just, Jerome, you ready to go?
4: Yeah, sure.
1: Jerome Sloss, Amazon delivery driver and Teamster Union activist. He's also a professional saxophonist. He has a very rich life outside of work as a professional musician. And Jerome, what's the song you're going to send us off with here?
0: This is a original song called Purple Passion off my album, joint album called Soundbending Volume 2.

0: Okay. Bravo, Jerome Sloss, professional musician, saxophonist, Amazon delivery driver, and proud union activist. Thank you so much for joining us today. And also thank you to Matt Maresca from the NYC DSA Labor Working Group. We'll be back with more after this short well, actually, that was our break. But anyway, guys, thank you so much for joining us today.
1: Yeah, thanks for having us.
2: Thanks for having me. Is there anywhere we can find your music online?
1: Yes, if you want to look on Instagram, it's just my full name, Jerome Sloss, all lowercase, and I have a link in my bio to all my music as well as upcoming shows.
2: Okay, awesome. Thank you so much.
0: And we're going to move on now. It's United Nations Week, essentially, here in New York City. All sorts of motorcades moving around Manhattan. We had President Trump up at Gracie Mansion yesterday and visiting Mayor Mamdani. And there's been protests underway around climate almost every day, anti-AI protests, and certainly protests about Israel-Palestine. Ali, you want to tell us about the big protest coming up around Israeli Prime Minister Netanyahu coming to town?
2: Yeah, with Netanyahu set to speak at the UN General Assembly. There is a protest scheduled on Thursday through the NYC Palestinian Youth Movement, calling for a march to the UN to protest him speaking at the event and also
0: everything.
2: Everything, but it's at 4 p.m. on Thursday, September 24th, starting at Bryant Park and marching to the UN.
0: Yeah, that's great to know about, and we'll certainly be covering it at independent.org and also on our social media channels on Indie Twitter and Indie Instagram, so you can follow all of our coverage. And like I was saying, we have a new issue of The Independent, our October print edition. We finished it last night. It was printed this afternoon, and it will hit the streets tomorrow across the city. And we have some great material in this month's issue, including a cover story by none other than the Indies, Ali Tuttage. Ali, what do you write about for the cover?
2: For the September issue, I covered the Mamdani's use of the New York Economic Development Corporation and how he is kind of refocusing its view on development in terms away from just being an agency that hands money out to a lot of like private companies that promise to bring jobs to New York, but more often than not, these do not come to fruition. And he is currently using it to fund the build out of one of the pillars of his campaign, the municipal grocery stores.
0: Yep, the five public grocery stores. Yep,
2: across all five boroughs that are gonna provide a core basket of goods at a 30% discount from market rate.
0: Yeah, I was really glad you explored this topic and in some depth. You talked to a lot of people that have given this kind of activity a lot of thought, because the EDC, I mean, it has $1 billion a year in resources. It's traditionally been used as a corporate slush fund, and now we're at this moment where it seems like after reading and working with you on this article, being rewired to really directly serve the people of New York City and build things like grocery stores that can deliver prices 30% below discount. And real quick, before we move on to highlighting a couple other articles, I mean, something you point out right at the beginning of your article is about 10, 12 years ago in the Bloomberg administration, the EDC gave out enormous handouts to a company called Fresh Direct, which mostly caters to wealthy New Yorkers who don't want to walk to the grocery store. But can you kind of compare what happened there, this sort of just handout of money to a corporation versus this idea of using the EDC to build grocery stores that will then just sell people food at a reduced cost?
2: Right. Yeah, so the EDC basically granted Fresh Direct over $87 million in subsidies to not bring a new warehouse to Manhattan that would create new jobs necessarily, but move a warehouse between boroughs from...
0: From Queens to the South Bronx?
2: To the Bronx, yeah. Queens to the Bronx. And then there was a lot of opposition for this, obviously, but it ended up going through. But it's very different than how he's using it now for the municipal grocery stores in the way where, I mean...
0: And this could be a model. This is what your article suggests, is this could be a real template for developing all kinds of initiatives that are essentially kind of public options that operate outside of regular corporate profit-driven economics.
2: It's a very different application of public money and like using public money for actual projects that provide services and goods to New Yorkers. And specifically with the grocery store, it's attempting to sort of alleviate the stress of like food insecurity and the cost of living in New York. And it shows just like how the EDC could just be realigned towards more of goals of like economic justice.
0: Yes. And we've got some other great coverage in this issue.
2: Well, you interviewed Leonard Peltier on his artwork, along with Elsie.
0: Yeah, myself and Elsie Carson Holt, we had a chance to interview Leonard Peltier last week. He was freed from federal prison last year. He's now living out on Indian reservation land out in North Dakota, and a bunch of his artwork is coming to. He painted a lot when he was in prison. And a bunch of his artwork is coming to New York and will be on display at the Quaker Meeting House in Manhattan on 15th Street on October 4th. He's been collaborating very closely with Reverend Billy and Savitri D. So there's going to be a whole show of Billy and the Stop Shopping Gospel Choir, and there's going to be a display of all these paintings. Peltier has very strict travel restrictions that continue as a part of the terms of his release, so he may not be able to make it to New York, but his artwork will. And we talked both about, he looked, you know, reflected on his life and also shared his thoughts with us on his artwork, his painting, and what kind of inspired him in that way. A lot of good content. We got stuff about paraprofessionals. These teaching instructors in the public schools have been badly paid for many years, and their struggle. We also have some stuff on the shenanigans going on with the Brooklyn Democratic Party and Rodney's Bichot-Hermelin and reformers trying to kind of move the local Democratic Party into the 21st century, and a lot of great cultural coverage. So the paper hits the streets tomorrow. You can find it in our red and white news boxes and dozens of public libraries, other venues, and it will also be online at independent.org. And when we come back after this short break, I believe we will be joined by Aber Kawas, a Palestinian-American who is on track to become the first Palestinian-American to serve in the New York State Legislature.

0: Okay, that was We Shall Not Be Moved by Mavis Staples, and you're listening to the Independent Radio Show, or News Hour. And I'm your host, I'm your host, Ali Tadic, joined today with my co-host, John Tarleton. Now, as world leaders appear in New York City this week for the beginning of a new session of the UN General Assembly, the Israeli genocide in Gaza and the future of Palestine continue to inspire passionate protests. Last night, the Progressive International hosted a gathering at Riverside Church that was headlined by Senator Bernie Sanders and South African Foreign Minister Ronald Lamola.
1: Among the speakers at Riverside Church also was Aber Kowast, a 34-year-old Palestinian-American community organizer and democratic socialist. She won her primary in June in a heavily democratic Queens State Senate seat, and she won it by about 20 points, and she is on track to become the first Palestinian-American to serve in the New York State Legislature. Aber Kowast, welcome back to the show.
2: Hi, y'all. Thank you, Ali and John, for having me.
1: Of course. So, for starters, for our listeners who may not be familiar with your story, can you talk a little about your personal history and your family story and how it led to you becoming an activist and now on the cusp of entering the New York State Senate?
2: Yeah, sure. Thank you for asking. So my story really starts with my family coming to the United States. Both of my parents grew up in Jordan as Palestinian refugees, and then they came to the United States in the 90s looking for economic refuge. They lived undocumented and really were not quite disturbed in the beginning years of my childhood, and that all changed post 9/11. Where there was a series of deportations, special registrations, all these different types of surveillance policies that were impacting my community that I grew up in Brooklyn, New York, around New York City, but Muslim communities at large. And my father, who was undocumented at the time, ended up eventually being picked up by ICE around the time that I was a teenager. He was detained for about 3 years, and then he was deported. And so that experience of living, as a Muslim in the post 9/11 period, both the experience with my father being picked up, with experiencing the incarceration system, the deportation system, but also the racism, the surveillance that impacted my community before and after that moment, led me to be a community organizer within the Arab and Muslim community, but also one that worked in broad racial coalitions across the city around police accountability, around immigration justice, and around economic justice, and take the issues that impacted my community and connect them to policy change that I wanted to see all across the city.
0: And Aber, what was it like sharing the stage last night at Riverside Church with all of those other progressive luminaries? What was the main point that you wanted to convey to people?
2: It was quite an honor to be speaking at Riverside Church. I mean, we all know it as, the spot where Martin Luther King Jr. in 1967 gave his Beyond Vietnam speech. And I think the theme of the night, it was about South African solidarity with Palestine, the international opportunities that we have, the UN Charter's promise being unfulfilled. But I connected that, and many of the people who were in the audience were people who were going to be attending the UN General Assembly in some way or another as dignitaries, as activists, folks who are fighting for unity and justice and peace internationally. And I connected it to the apprehension that I truly faced as somebody who ran for office, embarking to enter into the state legislature, hopefully next year, as the first Palestinian, as the first Muslim woman. And I have a lot of apprehension entering into that system, as much as I want to bring in change and ideals and fight for the working class and fight for immigrant communities. I still feel like we are functioning in an institution that is very much also not fulfilling a promise to the communities that it's meant to serve. And so I think the moment was about connecting how we can on a local level, how I can as a local representative, but how we also need to, on an international level, really make sure that all of these institutions that are actually made and created to hold people accountable are actually enacting that. And of course, this week, we know that Benjamin Netanyahu, the prime minister of Israel, will be attending the UN General Assembly. And that is the real bubbling up of that hypocrisy that we all see and that we're all really frustrated with these institutions as Palestinians are facing a genocide, you know, a prime minister coming to enter a space that is meant to be around international progress, unity and peace.
0: Yeah. And tomorrow morning, you will be out at JFK Airport supporting, joining supporters of a campaign that is working to cut off the supply chains in the New York City region that transports munitions that keeps the Israeli war machine going. Can you tell us a little bit more about the Break the Chain campaign and why you support it, as well as why it's important to have this demonstration tomorrow during the week of the UN General Assembly?
2: Yeah, thank you so much for asking. You know, I think it's really important that this press conference is happening tomorrow. There has been so much rhetoric that has been going on about Benjamin Netanyahu coming to the UN General Assembly, about the constant way that the U.S. has denied resolutions that have been advocating for Palestinian autonomy, for the end of genocide. And I think that a lot of us on a local level are looking for ways that we can be part of a movement and enacting real policy change that will impact this ongoing genocide that we're seeing happening to Palestinians and our own complicity that we see in our own government. And so tomorrow, the press conference around Break the Chains is talking about how in our own airports within JFK, you know, this is an airport that most every and any New Yorker will fly out of at some point if they're able to travel. And knowing that there are weapon shipments being sent to Israel on civilian aircrafts through civilian airport, it's just horrifying. And it's not just horrifying, you know, of course, in terms of our support for the military industry, you know, coming out of our pedestrian aircrafts. But just imagine the way that this is impacting civilians, impacting workers, just how unsafe it is to actually be transporting these weapons through a civilian airport. And it's something that all of our elected officials, and, you know, especially our elected officials who are in Queens, that, you know, our New York, you know, city and state elected officials should be outraged around. And so what we are seeing with this opportunity is to bring together this movement that is an anti-war movement, this movement that is advocating for Palestinian human rights and Palestinian liberation, but also connecting it to domestic issues like pedestrian safety, like worker safety, you know, like thinking about what our airports and infrastructure are used for against our will. And I think that's a really important message to send because it's something that is very local to us, but it's also impacting this international issue that is on so many people's minds.
1: Right. And I mean, JFK is the sixth busiest airport in the United States, something like 62 million passengers a year go through there. What exactly is it y'all are calling for the airport to do? Of course, the airport is under the aegis of the Port Authority of New York and New Jersey, which is controlled by the governors of the two states. Is there specific demands you're making of Port Authority, or what's the, I guess, the path
2: well,
1: here?
2: Well, you know, I mean, obviously, it's really simple, you know, break the chain, right? We want to make sure that this chain that is, you know, allowing weapons to be moving through civilian infrastructure to aid war and genocide, right, is not going through, you know, of course, our airports. And that leads to, that is part of a bigger call. That is part of a bigger call. That is a movement call that is asking for our tax money, right, to not continue to aid and abet genocide. We all know that billions of dollars of our tax money is going to weapon shipments. You know, that Trump and the federal administration is, you know, giving these blank checks to Israel through our tax money that is just destroying people's lives. You know, so of course, the overall aim that we want to achieve is ending U.S. military aid to Israel. And this is a way that we can blockade it on a local level. And I think what, of course, we're asking our elected leaders to stop this chain, right, of weapons, you know, shipments moving from civilian airports. Overall, we don't want weapon shipments moving at all. But I think this is also a really interesting opportunity for us, you know, myself or many who are part of the anti-war and Palestinian movement to connect to the labor movement. I think this is a moment where airport workers, people who are union workers, you know, should have the opportunity to speak and say, you know, they don't want to be working in unsafe conditions, that they don't want their work and you know, their workplace to be aiding and abetting war. So this is a real opportunity for a growth of a movement, for us to be connecting the issues of being anti-war and anti-military, to, you know, wanting economic justice and better lives for workers, and ultimately to achieve a goal, right? A goal that we all want to see, which is we don't want our country to be aiding and abetting war and genocide.
1: Yes, and you've were very instrumental in another initiative that began several years ago in 2023 in Albany with the Not On Our Dime legislation that yes. was officially sponsored by then Assembly Member Zoran Mamdani, and it was backed by the other members of the DSA caucus up there. I think there were 8 or 9 members at the time. I think there's going to be 16 of you starting mm-hmm. in January, but you were one of the people that helped craft that legislation, and now you very likely are going to be a state senator in January. Can you just highlight what this legislation would do to check the activities of charities here in New York that are backing the settler movement in the West Bank? And yes. Is this something that's going to, you expect, will be revived in the legislature next year?
2: Yes, I'll start with first saying, yes, I 100% expect that, and know that there are people who are planning, you know, advocacy around it being revived in the legislature in the next year. You know, Not On Our Dime was a bill that was developed between Palestine activists and civil rights groups across New York City with then Assembly Member Mamdani. We introduced it, like you said, in 2023. One tidbit that I always say is when we introduced it, we had very, very little support. And actually at that time, you know, Assembly Member Mamdani was told by many that his political career was going to be over for introducing this type of legislation. But what we saw was that so many people, the constituents within his district, but all across the city, people were so excited about the idea that someone who was in the state legislature would take an issue like fighting for Palestinian human rights and bring it into policy. Because what we knew was that millions of dollars was being raised through New York-based charities to be sent to aid the settler enterprise. That means being sent to aid, sending settlers, paying for their tickets, paying for them to get weapons, to violate people's homes, to burn down their trees, to kill and murder people, right, in the West Bank, but all across Palestine. And so we were like, we cannot allow this to be happening through New York State, right? This was another way that we are trying to block the financial streams that are aiding and abetting apartheid, occupation, and genocide. This was something that was widely popular. I think that something that I mentioned in my speech yesterday is really poignant, that Governor Cuomo in 2016, he actually signed an executive order, 157, which was an anti-BDS executive order. He was actually going to punish state agencies that were supporting the boycott, divestment, and sanctions movement, right? And it was, again, I mentioned it yesterday because we had, South Africans, South African Minister Lamola, who took Israel to the ICJ court, right, amongst us. And of course, the South Africans were able to defeat apartheid through an international boycott, divestment, and sanctions movement. So this is something that Andrew Cuomo was actually, he was anti the BDS movement. And, you know, this was an issue that came up during the mayoral race. This was something that, Zoran Ramdani was very, very highly critiqued about. But what we saw, and I call it the people's victory, this amazing victory that he had in winning the mayoral election, was that so many people were excited at the fact that he did support Palestinian human rights, that he had introduced legislation like Not on Our Dime that was in support of Palestinian human rights, that was aligned with the BDS movement. And so what we know is that this type of action, right, action that is actually calling to sanction Israel, to really call out a genocidal state and ask why we are aiding and abetting that state, this is something that is widely popular amongst voters, amongst Democratic voters. And I thought it was really, really amazing to be in a moment right now where we're in a really transformed New York City. It was transformed through the mayoral election. It's been transformed through this, our last election, our primary election, where myself and so many other DSA elected officials were able to win races, and progressive officials were able to win races with pro-Palestinian politics. We're seeing a culture shift.
1: We have 20 seconds.
2: Yeah, sure. So really, it's about highlighting that and taking it forward.
1: Okay. Well, Abair Kawas, a community organizer, Democratic Socialist, and a candidate for state Senate, Democratic nominee, and likely next state senator from your district in Western Queens. Thank you so much for joining us today on the Independent News Hour.
2: Thank you for having me.
1: You bet. So real quick before you have to sign off, Allie, I had a chance to go to the Museum of the City of New York this morning. There was a press event. They host something called the Puffin Foundation Center for New York City Activism, which has this amazing permanent exhibit about the history of activism in New York City over 250 years, all kinds of exhibits. There's rolling video, artifacts, all of it. That's been there for a while. And now they're on Friday, they're going to publicly open sort of an adjacent exhibit called Raise Your Voice, New York Activism. And it really looks at kind of the organizing that goes into, creating the movements that they highlight in their other exhibit. And I found it fascinating. And I would encourage people, to make it over there when they have a chance. I had a chance to talk to Sarah Seidman, the curator. And we're going to bring her on the show next week. And they're also launching a second exhibit. They're on the Lenape people and their culture, and not just as a historical artifact, but as a living thing. The Lenape people were forced out of New York by and large, but they have dispersed all over North America and preserved their culture. So there's a lot happening over at the Museum of the City of New York that's
0: and
1: really exciting.
0: When do these two exhibitions open?
1: So the one called Raise Your Voice, New York Activism, that opens on Friday. And I believe the one on the Lenape people and their culture, I believe that's the following Friday on October 1st. We'll be able to confirm that when we have guests on next Tuesday. But I would say, folks, stay tuned for the discussion next week with Sarah Seidman and others from the Puffin Foundation Center for New York City Activism. Fascinating work going on over there.
0: Yeah, and make sure to go out there to visit the Puffin Foundation Center for New York City Activism. And this has been the Independent News Hour. And we're going to finish with the song Tal Allah by Huda Asfour.

0: Good evening. I'm Paul D'Arienzo with the headlines. The world's leaders climbed the rostrum of the United Nations General Assembly Hall in New York City on Tuesday, delivering speeches certain to draw the attention of tens of millions of households around the globe and possibly spark diplomacy in the glass and marble skyscraper and its iconic domed exterior overlooking the East River. Along First Avenue, 196 flags fly during times the General Assembly is in session, 193 member states, two observer states, the Holy See and Palestine, and the blue and white flag of the United Nations itself. Traditionally, Brazil has opened the session. On Tuesday, Brazilian President Luiz Inácio Lula da Silva warned that countries, a reference to the United States, should stay out of Brazil's upcoming elections. Lula also defended Palestine and the International Criminal Court.
1: Generations of Palestinians will carry the pain and trauma left by the genocide of women and children perpetrated by Netanyahu government in Gaza. Persecuting the International Criminal Court and its members encourages these crimes to go unpunished.
0: President Trump spoke next. Most of the speech focused on himself and his perceived accomplishments. When the president got around to Iran, he made another apocalyptic threat.
2: But I have a big decision to make. Do I annihilate the Islamic Republic and do it quickly, never giving them a chance to kill and destroy people and countries again? Do I drive them into hell with no chance of survival and no hope of future greatness or generations?
0: And crowed over his crippling blockade of Cuba.
2: Marco Rubio is handling a negotiation. He's deep into negotiations with Cuba. Let's see what happens. We'll not allow a haven for foreign adversaries to threaten America on our own doorstep. Communism will never be coming to America, but freedom will be coming to Cuba.
0: Meanwhile, anti-Trump protests were on the agenda at the Israeli consulate on the corner of busy 2nd Avenue and 43rd Street, where several dozen blocked traffic.
3: Trump does not speak for us!
4: Trump does not speak for us!
3: Trump does not speak for us!
0: Within moments, the New York City Police Department was on the scene.
5: Since you have refused to leave the roadway, you will be placed under arrest on the charge of disorderly conduct. If you do not cooperate and accompany the arresting officer to the prisoner transport vehicle, or if you resist arrest, you may be charged with additional crimes.
0: In related news, Trump's ban on three media outlets, MS Now, CNN, and Politico, was the butt of a joke by Vice President J.D. Vance on Tuesday.
6: I'm supposed to take questions from CNN and Politico. Anybody from CNN Politico here? No? Okay. All right. In the green jacket.
0: The joke was all too real when President Trump discovered a CNN reporter asking questions at a news conference inside the United Nations.
2: So it's an honor to be here. I'm surprised that CNN is here covering me.
7: The United Nations allowed us in, sir.
2: You should not be here covering me. You said you weren't going to cover me. You shouldn't be covering me.
7: Two-thirds of Americans don't think that the U.S. is winning the war with Iran. When will it end?
2: We're making a lot of progress. Our country is doing really, really well. Thank you very much.
0: And in New York City Hall, Mayor Zoran Mamdani signed a check for $131.5 million.
8: And now the mayor will sign the check.
0: The money is a down payment on a settlement with the food delivery service mega company DoorDash for violating local wage laws. It's the largest labor enforcement action in New York City history. Mayor Mamdani.
9: After years of corporate greed and impunity, we are holding DoorDash to account. I am proud to announce that DoorDash will pay more than $131 million, the largest settlement for food delivery workers ever secured in American municipal history, and a landmark win for those who have been mistreated and abused for years with nowhere to turn. City Hall will not sit idly by while a megacorporation that made nearly $1 billion in profits last year rips off the working people who keep our city moving.
0: The settlement is a result of the city's 2021 minimum pay law, increasing the food delivery minimum wage to $19.56 an hour. The company admitted it had made a mistake. In a statement, DoorDash said, simply put, we screwed up. From New York City, I'm Paul D'Arienzo. Thanks for listening.
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0: cannot hear. If you understood what they do, if for you it was so clear. If you knew they shut down the factory in an economic ruse. If you could kiss the cheek of the child in the sweatshop that made your shoes. Every time we went to war to fight our evil foes, they told you we were really fighting for the good of CEOs. If you could feel the hunger of the many, see the riches of the few. If they told it like it is, what if you knew?
1: You're listening to Clearing the Fog, speaking truth to expose the forces of greed on Pacifica Radio, WBAI, 99.5 FM in New York City. I'm Margaret Flowers. So this week, with the marking of the 250th anniversary of the Declaration of Independence, the American Revolution, I turn to my guest, Rivera Sun. Rivera is an award-winning author and the founding editor of Nonviolence News. And I wanted to speak with Rivera because the story of what we tell ourselves in the United States about the founding of this colonial settler state is very important. And Rivera is an expert at storytelling. And what is not talked about, you know, we hear about the military revolution to secure our, you know, independence from the British. But the reality is that there was a long history of a mass nonviolent movement by the settlers on this land who were opposing the rules imposed on them by the British Empire. And that's the story about how we effectively shift power and create the societies that we want to create. That movement was taken off track when the generals and the wealthy decided to wage a military war against the British. And so Rivera and I talk about what was happening prior to that period and how shifting to a military stance really affected what the United States is all about, how this country was structured, the systems that were put in place, and how that has led to the situation that we face today. She also talks about things that people can be doing as we come into another period where we are going to need a revolution to navigate through the crises that we're facing right now. Before we get to that, I want to talk about some items in the news. And basically today, what I want to talk about is a number of different pieces that we posted on popularresistance.org over the past week about how to think about the American Revolution, how to think about this time period. And I was distressed because I was starting to see people who, you know, work on a number of social justice issues who were parroting the same things that we hear in the corporate media, the same thing that we hear from the elite class about the founding fathers and what wonderful people they are and or were, and how they, you know, were striving to create this equal and democratic society. And what we know is all of that is really a myth. And it's used to perpetuate the systems of oppression under which we live today. Doug Henwood wrote an excellent piece about how the United States was never designed to be a democracy. He talks about how the structures that were put in place were created by what he calls an insanely rich oligarchy that wanted to remove any vestige of popular power. They lived through this period of nonviolent resistance and the people recognizing that they had the power, and the elites were worried that they would use that power to gain rights that would hurt their wealth, hurt their ability to do what they wanted to do. So Madison wrote that a pure democracy would be, quote, incompatible with personal security or the rights of property. That was what mattered at that point to the oligarchs, was the right to have property, human and otherwise. And so Madison wrote that the aim of this new country would be to make sure that the masses could not make demands for abolition of debts, for equal division of property, or what he called, or for any other improper or wicked project. So the oligarchs wanted to make sure that their rights were protected from those who might want to have rights for themselves, from the masses. There's also, and Rivera and I talk about this a little bit, there was also a concern by the oligarchs that if they remained connected to England, that they would be required to give up their slaves. And Gerald Horn, and if you haven't read his book about the counter-revolution of 1776, it's a very important book. And Gerald Horn writes about how in June 1772 in London, there was a case called Somerset's case, and this scared the oligarchs. Basically, this was a slave, James Somerset, who was purchased in Virginia in the colonies and was brought to England. And once Somerset got to England and he started meeting abolitionists, he decided to leave the service of Stuart and so was taken to court over that. Stuart was trying to send him, I think, to Jamaica to be sold there to do hard labor. And the court, the judge, you know, he tried to rule fairly narrowly in this case. He ruled in favor of James Somerset. And broadly, this decision in the Somerset case was viewed as establishing that slavery was illegal in England. And so based on that case in June of 1772, the oligarchs, you know, another concern of theirs, it was that the British Empire might impose upon them that slaves would be illegal. And of course, abolition of slavery occurred much earlier in England than it did in the United States. In addition to that, we need to think about who was given rights in this situation, where the Declaration of Independence says that all men are created equal, but we know that there was not really any intention to have all men created equal. And Margaret Kimberly, who has an excellent book, Prejudicial, about all of the presidents from the beginning of the country of the United States and how they're all upholding white supremacy and racist structures. But Margaret has a piece about the 250th anniversary of the signing of the Declaration of Independence. And she said this really creates this controversy for Black people who are celebrating this, as you know, it is a holiday and people have picnics and they go to, you know, look at fireworks and they have cookouts and things like that. But she says, you know, what are we celebrating? She says, Black people partake in all of these activities while knowing that the quote, independence that took place on July 4, 1776 was nothing of the sort for their ancestors. And of course, you know, in the Constitution, enslaved people are only considered to be 3/5 of a person when the population of an area is being counted to apportion representation in the House of Representatives. So from the founding of this country, enslaved Black people were not even considered to be a whole person. And for Native Americans, in the Declaration of Independence, they're not even considered people. They're called merciless Indian savages. So I think I'll stop there.

0: speaking truth to expose the forces of greed on listener-sponsored Pacifica Radio, WBAI 99.5 FM in New York City. I'm Margaret Flowers. And now I turn to my guest, Rivera Sun. Rivera is an award-winning author. You may be familiar with her books, The Dandelion Trilogy and the Ari Ara series. She's also the founding editor of Nonviolence News. And Rivera currently serves on the board of the Backbone Campaign, the advisory board of World Beyond War, and works with Pacha Ibene's campaign Nonviolence. You can find more of her work at www.riverasun.com. Rivera, thank you so much for taking time to speak with me.
1: Thanks for having me on the show, Margaret.
0: I love all of the work that you do. Your books are wonderful. They're, you know, something that even middle school, high school kids can read, and there's so much information in there about how we can use nonviolence. Anyone, all of us can be using this.
1: Yeah, I mean, it is such a powerful field of struggle and resistance, something that has shaped U.S. history, something that continues to shape our present, that holds one of our best tracks to getting ourselves out of the mess that we find ourselves in right now. And in these stories are the heroic struggles that we're yearning to hear, to see reflected in even the fictional stories that we're telling ourselves. So I do try to draw from history and weave it into the novels that I write and publish.
0: Yeah, which is wonderful. And I think that's really pertinent to what we're going to talk about today, because I think story is really critical to how we view ourselves, view our society, view the future. And right now we're, you know, the United States, many are getting ready to celebrate the 250th anniversary of the American Revolution of 1776. And all these people are, you know, writing about the founding fathers and our country was founded on democracy and equality and was this wonderful beacon. And I feel like that's

0: closer towards the aspirations of democracy, towards a society that's equal and just and fair. And the step forward is always met with a countervailing oppositional movement from those who are perfectly fine with oppression, with injustice, with domination, with racism, with discrimination, with colonization, with oppression, with exploitation. And so we have these two strands of U.S. history in dynamic tension together. And this is not a finished story. We haven't turned the page to the end. They all live happily ever after. We're still very much in the middle of this story.
1: Absolutely. Absolutely. So let's talk a little bit about what was happening around the period of the American Revolution. I mean, there's a whole other piece to this, which is that the United States is a settler colonial state, that people came to the land, they took the land. You know, there was so many atrocities that were committed at that time against the indigenous people who live here, and that continues to go on. I want to get into some of that a little bit later, but the story I want to kind of focus on right now is that there were, you know, people who came to this land, who were living here, who were trying to create a different way of life, who were trying to free themselves from the rules and the exploitation by the monarchy and Britain. Can you talk, I'm wondering if you could tell the listeners a little bit about, because there's this whole period of history right before the American, the violent revolution. That was a very revolutionary period, but in a nonviolent type of way. And I'm wondering if you can talk a little bit about what was going on then.
0: Yeah. A lot of official narratives of U.S. independence start with the Declaration of Independence was written and signed on July 4th, 1776. And then we fought a war, the Revolutionary War, and we won our independence. That story is a very incomplete picture of how we won independence. Even John Adams pushed back at this and said that a history of military operations is not a history of the American Revolution. The Revolution was in the minds and hearts of the people and in the union of the colonies, both of which were substantially affected before hostilities commenced. So what he's referring to is that between 1765 and 1775, there were robust, and I mean immense, nonviolent campaigns to build self-reliance, to resist the British Empire, to refuse to comply with their unjust laws, to refuse to pay their taxes, to refuse to buy their goods, to set up our own governance, all of which was at a scale that most people, first of all, if they've heard of some of these things, and we have heard of them, we know about no taxation without representation. Right. We know the tea got thrown into the harbor. We've maybe heard about the Stamp Act. But what we miss in some of these narratives is the understanding that this was a resistance movement, much like many of the things that we're seeing today, of people that turn to these tactics of nonviolent action very intentionally. The people involved in the independence movement during this decade, they knew that violence was not their friend. One of the Sons of Liberties stepped in between a mob, let's say, and a British customs agent and said, "No violence or you'll hurt the cause." And Samuel Adams, one of our hotheads, right? One of the people that becomes most known for agitating violence, particularly in Boston. In 1774, he's saying nothing can ruin us but our violence. And what they're doing is they're reading the room. They're recognizing that at this point in time, their strategies of resistance that they've been using, and we should talk about those more in just a little bit,
1: yeah,
0: were very effective. And yet their choice to shift to violence would be hasty and ill-conceived. And even when they started the Revolutionary War, it was still a rather hasty and ill-conceived idea. It's almost amazing that we wound up winning that war. Yeah. But we would not have won, certainly, without this decade of nonviolent action building the self-reliance of the American colonies.
1: Yeah, I was reading.

0: that 8 out of the 13 colonies were already functioning independently before the battles began. And that meant not only were they resisting, you know, the British, but they were creating, this was part of the resistance. They were creating alternative institutions, alternative courts, alternative methods of governance.
1: Yes, absolutely. And, you know, these things were done in direct opposition to some of the early offensive laws that were being passed. So when the Stamp Act was rolled out in 1765, this was a tax on printed materials. It didn't actually have much to do with the kind of stamps that you stick onto envelopes. It had more to do with permits and merchant documents, bureaucratic documents, anything that was printed on this specially stamped paper, which could only be produced in London, was going to have a tax associated with it. And they hated this. They absolutely disliked it. They recognized it as unfair. They didn't have any say in it. And so they organized against it. They had demonstrations, parades, mock funerals. They had consumer boycotts against Stamp Act supporters. So if you were a merchant who was like, oh, I'll go along with the Stamp Act and just get the special paper and use it, your customers would stop coming to buy things from you.
0: Right.
1: This is where they started to boycott British goods and not consume them. And one of the things that they did in this campaign was, and they started to really organize their social pressure. So we often approach economic resistance today as an individual consumer action. So if I don't like, say, Amazon, I cancel my Amazon Prime subscription.
0: Right.
1: Their campaigns were different in that they organized collective pressure very, very effectively. First of all, they got the merchants to stop buying British goods. So you couldn't go to a store and buy British cloth. It just wasn't there.
0: Right.
1: They also used this social pressure. So they would stop talking to people who were supporting the Stamp Act.
0: Right.
1: It was so bad that women wouldn't date or court a man who was in support of the Stamp Act.
0: Wow.
1: Imagine that.
0: Yeah. Yeah.
1: I mean, maybe we can imagine that these days, actually.
0: And I think, I think what you mentioned, something that's very important, is that women were a very powerful force in this movement, because women were the one who did a lot of the household purchasing. And so this phase of the revolution was one that had broad participation and strong leadership, I think, from women.
1: Oh, yes. Immense participation from women, particularly around the non-consumption of British goods. And this social pressure thing, they were so determined that, you know, in those times, black cloth was produced in England and shipped to the colonies. They didn't have their own setups for mass-produced black dyed clothing. So in this time period, they stopped wearing black clothes to funerals.
0: Mm.
1: Right? They wouldn't do it because they wouldn't buy it. They stopped drinking tea entirely. I mean, they were like us with coffee today. In fact, one of the reasons we drink so much coffee today is because of this boycott on tea back then.
0: Oh, interesting.
1: That they changed the whole culture of what they would do. In fact, a 9-year-old went to visit the governor of, I believe it was New Jersey or North Carolina. I would have to look that up to be sure. But she went to visit the British governor of the state. He handed her a cup of tea. And this little girl, her name is Susan Boudinot, she curtsies and she says, I will not drink tea. And she throws the tea and the cup out the window.
0: Good for her. Yeah.
1: So, yeah, we have all these women participating in these things. They're holding things like 77-person spin-ins. They're having something called the Eatington Tea Party, where they write their own declaration and signed by 51 women and pledge to not conform to that pernicious custom of drinking tea and to not wear the manufacture from England until that time, as all acts which tend to enslave this our country shall be repealed. You have this widespread resistance, you have the social pressure, you have the combined economic pressure, and at the same time, they're in direct defiance of the laws. They're refusing to obey en masse the offensive laws that are coming down from the British Empire.
0: Yeah. I can't remember which place it was in of the colonies, but I think one of the government members was like, I think the governor was like, I don't govern these people. You know, it's like, I'm basically a figurehead because they're doing their own thing and he doesn't really have power over them. But then, so, and I think cooperatives were another piece of this cooperative economy. You know, people had to rely on each other. There had to be mutual aid to be able to kind of survive.
1: So you know, they kind of systematically also went through the industries of the colonies and identified where their weak spots were and made a concerted effort to build out local economies. So, for example, salt works. There was a shortage of salt works throughout the 13 colonies, even though they're up and down an entire coastline, right? Mm-hmm. So they were importing all this salt. And they decided they would build salt works. I think it's interesting that 150 years before Gandhi, you have these American colonists who are spinning their own cloth and making their own salt.
0: Right.
1: Against the same British Empire that Gandhi would later use these tactics against. I don't know that he knew about these case studies, however.
0: Yeah. But that was really about, it was building a society for all, you know, where people could meet their needs. And then I feel like the other part of the story that isn't told is like who the founding fathers, I mean, we talk about it peripherally, but do we really understand deeply who the founding fathers were? You know, there's so much admiration of George Washington, who comes from a long line of very wealthy slave owner planters, tobacco farmers, military members, and he was brutal as a general, particularly towards Native Americans. So then you have these oligarchs that come in to create a violent revolution, and talk a little bit about how that shifted things.
1: Yeah, so in 1774, you have the colonies in outright state of rebellion to the British Empire. They're not obeying the laws, they're not paying taxes, they have their own governments, they're not buying things. And the British do this radical thing. They occupy Boston Harbor. They send in the troops. This and some of the skirmishes that unfold in Boston send shockwaves through the resistance, and they convene a Continental Congress to decide what to do about it. And this escalates back and forth for over the course of a year, 1775 to 76. So when they issue the Declaration of Independence, the Continental Congress then decides, mostly through the urging of generals like George Washington and other military people, to switch to an armed resistance, right? To shift out of all these tactics that we've been mentioning. They even set aside this very strategic plan that a previous Continental Congress had come up with, or members of the Continental Congress had been advocating for they were doing non-importation of British goods, and they had a plan for non-exportation to Britain. Right. So they could have chosen to ramp up their economic resistance, which I think would have been very interesting.
0: Yeah.
1: Instead, they switched to armed struggle, which, as we mentioned earlier, many people, even at the time, felt it was hasty and ill-conceived. And the militia was really, the U.S. militias were not really prepared to wage the struggle. In fact, they lose the war for many years. It's an 8-year war. There were around 75,000 people killed in this war, and it was incredibly costly. I mean, we know that we borrowed the money from France to get through the war, but what people don't know is that post-war, the pressure to pay back this debt shapes the decisions of the early American governments. And the enshrinement of General George Washington as the hero of the revolution overpowers some of the other resistance narratives, some of the other voices who were very much a part of the independence struggle, particularly voices that were not wavering on the emancipation of enslaved African Americans.
0: So voices, figures like Thomas Paine.
1: Yes, exactly. He gets alienated by the new government and decamps. He goes to France to help them with their revolution. And Thomas Paine, you know, for all that his common sense had actually like galvanized the revolution, he ends up dying in poverty, basically socially ostracized because he won't give up on the emancipation of Black people. And his funeral at his grave is attended only by two Black people who, I think at least one of whom he had helped to emancipate. So the story about Thomas Paine is a little bit indicative of what happens in the formation of the new government, that the military oligarchs get enshrined through the use of violence to beat back the British. They start being the figures making the decision, and they do a few things in the early formation of the Constitution. One is to establish a federal military for the express purposes of two things: one, to put down slave rebellions, and the other, to fight against indigenous peoples. So this is that direct tie between the choice to use violence in the revolution and then what we choose to do with the violence post-revolution. It's also important to remember that George Washington is the wealthiest man in the newly formed United States, and he front loads in oligarchic power and the privileges of wealth into the newly forming Constitution, to the point where if you don't have property, even as a white male, you cannot vote and run for office. Still have to pay taxes, a few forms, but you can't vote and run for office. And so the first wave of democracy struggles that happen are actually white males without property campaigning throughout the colonies to get those rights. Most of those were largely nonviolent campaigns. Some of them were armed, and they actually lost and got setbacks.
0: Right.
1: Women in New York, Massachusetts, New Hampshire, and New Jersey all lose the right to vote in this time period. So in 1776, if you were a woman in New York, Massachusetts, New Hampshire, and New Jersey, you could vote.
0: Wow.
1: Right. And then we have this war that happens, and the amazing power of women in resistance is sidelined, as wars do, and the new constitution gets away with saying women can't vote.
0: And I think that's a really important thing for people, if they haven't thought about this, is that the United States has a property rights constitution, not a human rights constitution.
1: Right. The piece of it that we think of as our favorite rights, the Bill of Rights, right, is actually a protest document. When they're in Liberty Hall writing the Constitution, 52 delegates to this Constitutional Convention are so disgusted by this property constitution that they storm out of the building. And they refuse to come back until two of the delegates who went out with them write up this Bill of Rights and come back and say, put this in and we can bring back the delegates. Even then, it took like 15 years to ratify this constitution. It was a very slow process.
0: Right, right. But it's, I often wonder, you know, if the revolution had not turned violent, what kind of a society would we have? A much more actual democratic, because the constitution was written, the elites of that time were afraid of the people. They were afraid of mob rule. They wanted to make sure that they could protect themselves and their interests from the people. It's a very anti-democratic situation, but it's so funny because the United States tries to pretend to be this beacon of democracy, but that real democratic movement where people were making the decisions, where people were holding the power, that was undermined.
1: Yeah, absolutely. And, you know, women's rights in this are an interesting place to look. You know, Abigail Adams and John Adams, they were incredible letter writers to one another. And there's an amazing exchange. It's called the Remember the Ladies Exchange. And most people just remember that one line that Abigail Adams asked her husband in 1776, remember the ladies and be more generous and favorable to them than your ancestors. What people don't know about that letter is she goes on to warn him. She says, if particular care and attention is not paid to the ladies, we are determined to foment a rebellion and will not hold ourselves bound by any laws in which we have no voice, no representation. So John Adams writes back this letter in which he's very concerned about how this idea that they're not going to have a king, some men are going to have rights and govern themselves, is going to spread to all the hoi polloi. You know, women, poor white men, indentured servants, black people, free blacks and enslaved blacks, and, you know, people who are not currently enfranchised. And he says, well, this will be terrible. So he writes back to his wife, we men have only the name of masters, and rather than give this up, which would completely subject us to the, quote, despotism of the petticoat, I hope General Washington and all our brave heroes would fight. So here's his wife saying, we want equal rights. And he's saying, you know what? We're going to call in the military and kill you.
0: Wow. Wow.
1: So but what makes this exchange truly remarkable from a nonviolent action perspective is what Abigail writes back in the next letter. She says, notwithstanding all your wise laws and maxims, and I detect a note of sarcasm there,
0: right.
1: We, she means the women, have it in our power not only to free ourselves, but to subdue our masters, i.e. you men. And without violence, throw both your natural and legal authority at our feet. To me, that's a very keen understanding of power and struggle, coming from someone who in 1776 has witnessed resistance movements, been a part of them for a decade, and saying, hey, if you can do this to the king, well, we can certainly use these tactics and strategies against you.
0: Wow.
1: What changes through the war is the enshrining of the violence and the ability of John Adams' buddy, General George Washington, to actually use that violent threat.
0: Right. And so our country has been, you know, we do always have to come back to the fact that it is a settler colonial state. I think nowhere did that become more salient for me than when I spent time in Palestine and saw, you know, the situation there. And it made me realize, well, I'm just as much a settler, you know, in this country as the Zionists are in Palestine. It has led to a country that pretends to be one thing and is very much the other. And now we're on a very dangerous path that we've been on for a long time. And you know the history very well, as many do, of the struggles against the injustices of this country. But now we find ourselves at a point where things are shifting. The things that used to be said quietly are now said out loud. The things that used to be done quietly are now done in the open. And I think people are feeling, I mean, I wonder how people are feeling on this 250th anniversary about where we are.
1: I think that's a great question for everyone to open up at the barbecues, the picnics, the fireworks, or whatever you're doing when you're abstaining from those things. And I really think there's two strands of what people think about it. Either they're of the strand and the persuasion that they're like, well, what happened in 1776 all the way through the Constitution had so many faults and failings that we've been struggling for 250 years to rectify.
0: Right.
1: Or they're of the persuasion of like, let's go back 250 years and get back to that. And I think that's, with like a broad brush, that's what we're facing. And I think if you are not a very wealthy white man who's okay with violent oppression of everybody else, you should really, we don't want to reverse course. We want to keep the experiment of democracy headed towards more representation, more inclusion, more fair and equal democracy.
0: Right.
1: And certainly we don't want to slide back into authoritarianism as our ruling state.
0: Right, right. Which, you know, I think about what Frederick Douglass said, to paraphrase, was basically, you know, if you want to find out how much the oppressors will oppress you, it's how much the people will allow them to allow themselves to be oppressed. So this is this story, you know, the situation that we're in right now, it's not a unique story. And there are ways to move us to a happier ending, as you alluded to earlier. So I think, you know, I think our message, I'm sure, I'm guessing that you would support this, is to tell people, you know, this is not the time to give up. We hold a lot of power, and we need to be making the demands for all of the things that we know are right. You and I were talking about accountability, you know, something that has been, there's an incredible lack of in this country. We've got police forces that can murder with impunity. And now we have ICE agents and other federal agents acting outside of the law without any accountability, political figures acting outside the law. What would you say to folks right now to see all this happening?
1: You know, I think one of the things that we learned from struggle is that people have always won their rights and freedoms in conditions and situations in which they did not have those rights and freedoms.
0: Right.
1: So they're working against authoritarian states. They're working against racism and sexism, colonial settlerism. Many of them are using these tools of economic resistance, of parallel institutions, of constructive programs, of direct defiance, civil disobedience, because they don't have any representation in the formal system. They can't advocate for their rights within the halls of power.
0: Mm-hmm.
1: And so I think we know enough now, 250 years after this story, that we do know that the track record of nonviolent action is very strong. It's much more likely to succeed than violence. And I think that's one of the things that we lose sight of in this country because of our history of violent revolution being enshrined as an over-dominant narrative, is that we think that violence is going to get us what we want. When actually, when you look at the progress that has been made toward a more fair, just, and inclusive democracy, the major arcs of that struggle are won by nonviolent campaigns, the Silent Sentinels and the women's suffrage movement that won the right to vote for largely for white women, the civil rights movement and the relentless campaigning for not just racial justice and segregation, but voting rights itself. The following subsequent campaigns for Native American suffrage, for Chicano rights and Asian rights and disability rights movements. So these campaigns are important to remember as how we've pushed our oligarchic system towards greater representation. And then to think, if we want to go further than that, if we want to dismantle oligarchy at the heart of this national system itself, then these two are the tools that we need to really be picking up and using, that our resistance today cannot be separate from economic resistance. It's an absolutely fundamental strategy if you want to resist fascism, if you want to resist billionaire power, if you want to resist oligarchy.
0: Right.
1: As Gandhi found, as many movements have found, it's very hard to resist an oppressor that you're dependent upon for the basic goods of your survival.
0: Right.
1: And so finding ways to stop paying your oppressor every penny and dime and nickel that you can, I think is a great idea. Working to build alternative systems is never easy, but it's absolutely necessary. And to remember that role of social pressure within all this, that to break down the inherited and ingrained individualized consumer mentality that we have been indoctrinated in this country, and really be willing to rock the boat and rattle people to exert some social pressure to have them implement their morals into action. That if they don't believe that we should be an authoritarian state or a fascist state, then they should be divesting their stocks if they have them, closing their Prime accounts, refusing to support the companies that are backing the authoritarian slide in this country.
0: Right, right. And I think an important lesson is that we learn from the revolution is the tactics that are used when we're resisting are critical, because we don't want to create, when we're organizing a new society, we're creating systems, and those systems will have the outcomes that they're designed to create. And if you're using violence and oppression to win your liberation, you're going to end up with a violent, oppressive society. If you're using nonviolent, you know, solidarity, cooperative methods of resistance, you're building that more equal, democratic, cooperative society.
1: Yes, and this is backed up by empirical study of global civil resistance studies that even when a nonviolent movement fails to achieve its goal, let's say of kicking a dictator out of power, they often leave in their wake better democratic norms within a society. Whereas even if a violent campaign succeeds in kicking a dictator out of power, they often leave in their wake a less democratic society.
0: Right.
1: Which, you know, we can see actually a little bit reflected in the narrative of the independence movement in that, you know, they waged this 8-year-long war. And what happens coming out of that is that women in 4 states lose their right to vote.
0: Right.
1: Right. That's less democracy. And also propertied or unpropertied white men lose their right to vote, right. Lose their enfranchisement in the system.
0: Right. So today it feels like we're in a situation that many countries have been in when they've actually had a revolution, the incredible rates of poverty, repression, state violence. So here, you know, in the United States, what do you recommend to folks who are trying to be prepared or wondering how, you know, how do we take those lessons to today? Because I see a lot, and I know you do too, a lot of things are happening in this country that are not talked about or reported on widely, of the ways that people are building resistance and building alternatives.
1: Yes, we are in a time of unprecedented nonviolent resistance in this country, and we've had some pretty incredible chapters of history. And so, you know, we have economic resistance happening. We've had some tremendous successes in that economic resistance. We also have some phenomenal movements that maybe they haven't quite succeeded yet, but they've really accomplished some astonishing things, like Quit GPT. Has gotten 4 million people to boycott ChatGPT and pressured Harvard in ditching that from their systems over a whole long list of, you know, injustices, but especially over OpenAI's willingness to build killer robots.
0: Right.
1: What an incredible anti-war, anti-militarism phenomenon is happening there. We're also seeing that people are contributing to mutual aid. They're supporting legal defense funds, like the fund of the U.S. Air Force member who was just arrested on the steps of the U.S. Capitol building. People pitched in to support his legal defense fund. That kind of mutual aid helps our resistance movements thrive and survive. Mm-hmm. We are seeing people all over the country, thousands, tens of thousands of people, get familiar with Know Your Rights trainings. Businesses sign up to create safe spaces for immigrants. We're seeing massive data center resistance, which has got forced half the data centers that were planned in this country to be canceled or delayed.
0: Right.
1: We're seeing big divestment campaigns from war, from prisons, from Israeli companies because of the genocide. So there is so much happening, and there's so many ways for people to plug in. I think to remember to do your part with an eye to the big picture is important. We're going to be fighting on 1,000 different fronts, on 1,000 different issues. They are all connected to this problem of lack of people power democracy, the choices and the policies that are objectionable coming out of the oligarchs and the billionaire class. And, you know, to remember that we need to push our system to even work at its baseline function. The U.S. Air Force member who was just arrested was arrested for standing there with an impeach, convict, remove sign saying that Donald Trump and Vance should be impeached, convicted, and removed from office for violating their oath to uphold the Constitution, particularly around their illegal wars, illegal bombings. But the list is long of impeachable offenses that Trump has embroiled himself in. And the fact that our Congress is not already impeaching, convicting, and removing him means that they themselves are failing. They have a dereliction of duty happening.
0: Right.
1: They will not stir themselves to do this unless we demand it. That is what the U.S. history from the movement side of things tells us, that social justice doesn't fall from the sky. It comes every single time because people rise up to get it.
0: Right. And I think what also is not talked about is how, in reality, a lot of these power structures that we go up against, they seem so strong. They seem so impenetrable. But you, once you begin to resist, you can find out how actually weak they are. And I think of, you know, the U.S.-Israeli war on Iran. The U.S. is a very well-equipped military, one of the most powerful militaries in the world. The U.S. spends the most on its military. And yet Iran, through, strategic planning and preparation. And I mean, I just love some of the techniques they used of buying inflatable tanks and jets and putting them out for the U.S. to bomb the inflatables instead of their actual, you know, they stood up to the U.S. and Israel, and Trump has had to back down. You know, now he's saying, oh, yeah, they should have, you know, they should have control of the Strait of Hormuz. It's we come out with such bluster, but then when that's actually challenged with real strategic power, you find out that it is really just bluster.
1: One of the dangers of a shallow reading of history is that we forget that the oppressed can become the oppressors, and that we can flip roles in the equation. So whereas we were once a plucky set of 13 colonies rising up for a few people's more enfranchisement, we're now an empire with imperial aspirations, embroiled in so many injustices around the world. And people will resist us just as they resisted the British Empire. And the empires can fall, they can falter, and they often do so through the very patterns that we are replicating today, through overextending our investment in military and militarism, through underfunding the social programs that the people need, by disrupting the economy to such a point that the average citizen cannot survive. These are the conditions in which people rise up against the empire, both within and without the empire, from without. We are in a period where that very well may crumble. And I don't think that's necessarily a bad thing. But what I do think is that in these times of change, if we want a better, more just and fair and equal and equitable society coming out of them, we need to be mobilizing to get it. Because collapsed states do not deliver that.
0: No, they deliver more austerity and oppression. And so it's an excellent point. And I think something for all of us to be thinking about and talking about is, how do we start? And it's the work is there. It's being done. People can plug into it. There's lots of resources and examples of how communities are organizing to build up their local economies, to build up, you know, local democracy, to take care of each other, you know, systems of mutual aid. And those are actually going to become necessary infrastructure.
1: Yes, not 10 years in the future.
0: Right.
1: We're seeing that right now with high fuel prices and the need to create carpools.
0: Yeah.
1: Because we literally cannot pay to put gas in our cars, or, you know, eviction resistance, or things like the campaign that just won a rent freeze for 1 million New York City apartments. These are strategies of survival that are needed today. And one of the things we know from movement and resistance studies is that these kind of programs give us the strength and resilience that supports our other kinds of resistance work. The mutual aid, one of the strands of the history of that comes to us in the U.S. is through our early labor movement. Mutual aid in the early labor movement was an immense undertaking. It's the kind of thing that when the Lowell women went on strike, they sent hundreds of their children to complete strangers in Vermont to live with them, so that the women could wage struggle without fear of their children starving or being thrown on the street or being brutalized by the police. Mm. And it was the mutual aid network that organized that to support the struggle. So, you know, the things that we're seeing in Minneapolis and so many ICE-targeted cities where people are contributing groceries and medical supplies and diapers and check-ins with their targeted immigrant groups or other people who may be legalized but targeted for reasons of race or appearance or religion. These strategies of mutual aid draw upon that deep history, and to coordinate that at the level necessary is very much a part of what is beautiful about American history, worth celebrating, worth honoring, worth knowing about.
0: Yeah.
1: Because just as we've had this horrible, racist, classist, sexist history, we also have had a remarkable, incredible 250 plus years of resistance history, of some of the most courageous struggles for justice in the human canon, things that are very worth feeling proud of as U.S. Residents and citizens.
0: Yeah, yeah. So let's close with maybe you could tell the listeners a little bit about Nonviolence News and the work that you do at Pace Bene, and, you know, how people can get more resources and plug in to nonviolent work.
1: Yeah, we've had our heads deep in history today, but most of my work has to do with contemporary movements and struggles. And each week I collect 30 to 50 stories from around the world of how people are using the very tactics that we've been talking about today on a wide range of campaigns and issues. And we put out a weekly newsletter with these called Nonviolence News. I also work with a project called Campaign Nonviolence, which is run under a nonprofit called Pace Bene, which means peace and all good, and in Italian. And they work to mainstream all forms of nonviolence and to make them more known and accessible to the general populace. So, yeah, in addition to my novel writing, this is what keeps me busy. But as we started this conversation on, these narratives matter. The stories that we tell about our times, about history, and about ourselves in a time of great change are what make the difference between us rising or us falling. And so I'm very careful about the stories that I'm telling, sharing, repeating, to make sure that they are the stories of resistance, empowerment, and liberation. Because I know the world that I want to live in. And I'm willing to struggle and to sacrifice and to stand in solidarity with others to get there. And I'm willing to tell these stories of how we get there together. And I hope all of the listeners are too.
0: Yeah. Well, Rivera, thank you so much. It's been wonderful to speak with you today, and really admire so much all the work that you do. So thank you for taking time to speak with me.
1: Likewise, Margaret. Thank you so much.
0: You've been listening to Clearing the Fog, Speaking Truth to Expose the Forces of Greed, on Pacifica Radio, WBAI, 99.5 FM in New York City. If you like what you heard today, consider becoming a Clearing the Fog buddy by making a monthly donation to WBAI.org. I'm Margaret Flowers. My guest today was Rivera Sun. I'll go out with a song by Junkyard Empire. It's called We Want.
2: I'm Max Pringle with these headlines. UN Secretary General Antonio Guterres pleaded for a world built on interdependence.
3: Good evening. I'm Paul D'Arienzo with the headlines. The world's leaders climbed the rostrum of the United Nations General Assembly Hall in New York City on Tuesday, delivering speeches certain to draw the attention of tens of millions of households around the globe and possibly spark diplomacy in the glass and marble skyscraper and its iconic domed exterior overlooking the East River. Along First Avenue, 196 flags fly during times the General Assembly is in session, 193 member states, two observer states, the Holy See and Palestine, and the blue and white flag of the United Nations itself. Traditionally, Brazil has opened the session. On Tuesday, Brazilian President Luiz Inácio Lula da Silva warned that countries, a reference to the United States, should stay out of Brazil's upcoming elections. Lula also defended Palestine and the International Criminal Court.
4: Generations of Palestinians will carry the pain and trauma left by the genocide of women and children perpetrated by Netanyahu government in Gaza. Persecuting the International Criminal Court and its members encourages these crimes to go unpunished.
3: President Trump spoke next. Most of the speech focused on himself and his perceived accomplishments. When the president got around to Iran, he made another apocalyptic threat.
4: But I have a big decision to make. Do I annihilate the Islamic Republic and do it quickly, never giving them a chance to kill and destroy people and countries again? Do I drive them into hell with no chance of survival and no hope of future greatness or generations?
3: And crowed over his crippling blockade of Cuba.
4: Marco Rubio is handling a negotiation. He's deep into negotiations with Cuba. Let's see what happens. We'll not allow a haven for foreign adversaries to threaten America on our own doorstep. Communism will never be coming to America, but freedom will be coming to Cuba.
3: Meanwhile, anti-Trump protests were on the agenda at the Israeli consulate on the corner of busy 2nd Avenue and 43rd Street, where several dozen blocked traffic.
5: Trump does not speak for us!
6: Trump does not speak for us!
5: Trump does not speak for us!
3: Within moments, the New York City Police Department was on the scene.
7: Since you have refused to leave the roadway, you will be placed under arrest on the charge of disorderly conduct. If you do not cooperate and accompany the arresting officer to the prisoner transport vehicle, or if you resist arrest, you may be charged with additional crimes.
3: In related news, Trump's ban on three media outlets, MS Now, CNN, and Politico, was the butt of a joke by Vice President J.D. Vance on Tuesday.
8: I'm supposed to take questions from CNN and Politico. Anybody from CNN Politico here? No? Okay. All right. In the green jacket.
3: The joke was all too real when President Trump discovered a CNN reporter asking questions at a news conference inside the United Nations.
4: So it's an honor to be here. I'm surprised that CNN is here covering me.
9: The United Nations allowed us in, sir.
4: You should not be here covering me. You said you weren't going to cover me. You shouldn't be covering me.
9: Two-thirds of Americans don't think that the U.S. is winning the war with Iran. When will it end?
4: We're making a lot of progress. Our country is doing really, really well. Thank you very much.
3: And in New York City Hall, Mayor Zoran Mamdani signed a check for $131.5 million.
10: And now the mayor will sign the check.
3: The money is a down payment on a settlement with the food delivery service mega company DoorDash for violating local wage laws. It's the largest labor enforcement action in New York City history. Mayor Mamdani.
11: After years of corporate greed and impunity, we are holding DoorDash to account. I am proud to announce that DoorDash will pay more than $131 million, the largest settlement for food delivery workers ever secured in American municipal history, and a landmark win for those who have been mistreated and abused for years with nowhere to turn. City Hall will not sit idly by while a megacorporation that made nearly $1 billion in profits last year rips off the working people who keep our city moving.
3: The settlement is a result of the city's 2021 minimum pay law, increasing the food delivery minimum wage to $19.56 an hour. The company admitted it had made a mistake. In a statement, DoorDash said, simply put, we screwed up. From New York City, I'm Paul D'Arienzo. Thanks for listening.
12: 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Stay tuned now for Voices of Resistance coming up. It's 1 minute past 7 p.m.

0: Okay, Andrea, you are muted. You must unmute yourself so you can start the program. Okay. All right. So I don't know if Andrea is listening, but Lucy, you're there. So why don't you start the program? And I think that Lucy is also muted. You need to fix your connection
1: there.
0: Both there
1: here. I don't know what happened.
0: I don't know what happened
1: everyone.
0: Either.
1: Hello,
0: but I'm glad
1: Reggie.
0: To hear your voice.
1: Lucy's
0: Someone
1: here.
0: Needs to take over your program.
1: No, please do. Because I know you have something to say tonight, Compañero Reggie. Oh, my God. We cannot start thinking about
0: is.
1: What's happening. But, Lucy, are you able to check in?
2: Parece que no están en el área todavía.
1: No, estamos las cinco acá.
0: She's just having a connection issue like you had earlier.
1: I had to connect through my cell phone.
0: I don't know what to tell you. Sometimes it's just like
1: anyway,
0: that.
1: So
3: Lucy, I cannot hear you.
1: Good evening, everyone. We are Voices of Resistance. Before we even start the program, I want to invite all listeners to take a moment to salute our compañera Madeline Hoffman, whom we just found out passed yesterday, or between yesterday and today in Colombia. She was a leader. She was with us in many, many of our struggles. And please, our respect to our leader of the Green Party, humanitarian, professor, an amazing woman. Today's a hard day. She was always here with us. And I don't know. There's some technical glitch with VAINS because I had to use my cell phone to get in. My computer would not log me in. But today we are talking about the United Nations and the General Assembly. And Lucy, I think you made it. You need to unmute yourself, sister. There's definitely something going on.
4: Can you hear me now?
1: Yes. Go,
4: perfect.
1: Lucy,
4: wonderful.
1: Go, Lucy, go.
4: Wonderful. Thank you so much. Oh, man. Today, you know, it's just been a difficult day. Good afternoon to everyone, especially our very own loyal listeners of Voices of Resistance at WBAI 99.5 FM, New York. Our apologies. We had like a little rocky beginning, but we are here and the beautiful song you hear every day now when we have a program on Tuesdays at 7 p.m. is called Manos Blancas, White Hands, and it is interpreted by our Mexican folklore singer, amazing Jimena Castro. So if you've never heard this song before or you heard it and you want to hear it again, just go on YouTube and find it. Jimena Castro, Manos Blancas. The song refers to the hands that rock the cradle from the White House. It speaks about absolute power and those who create war and poverty around the world, but have never experimented, the evils of war and poverty because they are the rich, the ones that are actually producing all these, crises and, tragedies around the world. Today is Tuesday, September 22nd, 2026. It is the week of the 81st General Assembly of the United Nations. Every year, we go through this process of seeing the different heads of states, presidents, ministers, diplomats from all over the world coming to New York to meet and especially to be at the General Assembly. This particular General Assembly is very interesting because not only are they electing a new Secretary General, which we will see happening this week, but it's also a time of a very crucial moment in the history of the world, particularly because we are at war once again, at war with Iran. There's the war going on in Ukraine. And particularly, it is the first time, I believe, in the history of the 81 times that the United Nations is meeting, where they are coming to New York City, and there it is, boom, a president who is kidnapped in a prison of the United States in New York, particularly in Brooklyn. So I wonder very much so, what are all these leaders from around the world thinking while they're meeting and seeing their significant others, their friends, you know, other leaders of the world about this particular issue, because it is a very critical moment. We've seen things that we've never seen before. So what are these leaders thinking about the fact that there is a president who is kidnapped along with his wife, the first combatant of Venezuela, Celia Flores? I just wonder, what are they actually thinking and feeling while they're going through all these meetings and giving these speeches at the United Nations? Today is also a day that we receive with a very heavy heart, because our social and political movement in the United States and around Latin America has lost one of its best allies and advocates. We've lost compañera Madeline Hoffman in Colombia. We learned about Madeline's passing today, and we've spoken to Madeline's friends, Lily Benavides from the New Jersey Green Party, which Madeline was not only a member of, but a candidate to Congress at some point of the Green Party in New Jersey. We've also spoken to compañera Elizabeth, trying to remember Elizabeth's last name right now, Castañeda. It's in a blurb since I learned about Madeline's passing. I'm like besides myself and in such a shock, because we just recently had Madeline in our program, a little bit after the elections in Colombia, because Madeline, besides being an expert in Latin American politics, she was also an expert in Colombian's politics, and she was very involved in the Colombian peace process. And it's no coincidence that Madeline moved to Colombia. She loved it so much. She did so much work for that country, as well as for other countries of Latin America. Madeline was a person that will join a delegation to Honduras to be there supporting the resistance. So it's a very sad day for us, because we lost one of our best

0: little a tragedy that we are experimenting right now as we speak. There is so much going on today at the first at Trump's speech at the United Nations. He spoke about threatening Iran, threatening to invade Cuba. He's going to meet with Compañera Delcy Rodriguez in a few minutes, and there's dark moments, but there is also a lot of hope. And we're hoping for a United Nations to become what it was meant to be when it first was founded, and not what it is right now, where there can actually be presidents that come to threat other nations and other countries, other leaders. I mean, it's hard to be optimistic, but we do keep our optimism up because it's really the only thing that we have at this point. We gotta be optimistic, and we have to stay in struggle. My name is Lucy Paguada Quesada. I am a retired teacher from the New York City Department of Education, the coordinator of the Libre Party US in Canada. And it is always an honor to be here with my sister Andrea and my sister Sabrina as well. And today we have a very special guest joining us from Puerto Rico, another freedom fighter, our sister, Olga Sanabria, who is going to be speaking about, just in dialogue with what is going on at the United Nations. She is, I will say, an expert in a United Nations advocacy, particularly for Puerto Rico and the Committee of Decolonizing Puerto Rico. So we will be speaking to Compañera Olga in a few minutes. But Compañera Andrea, how are you doing? How are you feeling? I know that the news of Compañera Madeline came as a shock for everybody. It's really a sad moment, but we are here doing what Madeline would love for us to continue doing, it, and that is to keep on lifting the banner and flag of the struggle as
1: You
0: women.
1: know, right after you told me, I came home and I found out that one of my neighbors, who was a history professor that lived downstairs, also passed. And those were people of resistance. And with the upcoming elections in Brazil and the upcoming elections, his name is Chris Harris. I want to honor him. I want to honor my neighbors. We are all grieving him. He was an amazing guy. Part of the community, community builder, gentle soul. And Madeline, it's not coincidence. I just hope, they say things comes in threes. So now my heart is gonna be tight until something happened. But what I do know is these people had so much light, and in their transition, they're opening a channel of light over us, so that we can resist the fascism. Between Madeline, who was her compañera, who, oh my God, when we were in Honduras, she was a complete gringa, but she refused to speak English. She'd tell us, "Speak to me in Spanish. I must learn." And she'd tell us that in Spanish. So she's going to be deeply missed, but she has built so much. We learned so much from her throughout these years, and how she defended Petro, how she criticized Abelardo, how she talked about Francia, how she talked about the people of Colombia. And now that we found out about her choices of having been born here, Jewish, and completely pro-Palestine, anti-genocide. We can only honor her by saying Madeleine Hoffman, presente, because I think she'd like to hear presente and not here. And also Chris Harris, presente. Yes, the United Nations. It's been up and down moment. I came from Brazil a week ago, and I'm in the groove of things. Yesterday, Lula arrived on Sunday. We've been positioning ourselves at the U.S. ambassador's house, kind of to protect him from the fascist demonstrations that come about. Yesterday,

0: Lula met with Mandani, he met with Bernie, and he met with Yamandu Orsi, the Uruguay. Uruguay and Brazil right now are the two beams of hope in as far as the left goes. You know, part of it is Lula's legacy and standing legacy. And Orsi coming in with Pepe Mujica and this amazing historic trio that he and his wife, who is still very much an activist, God, now with all the emotion, I blanked her last name, but everybody, 2 million bananas, if we eat 2 million less bananas, we're going to be 2 million more rich. Is that what our taxpayer dollars is paying for as a president? Back to you, Lucy.
1: I know. It's not easy, but it's not impossible. And I don't know if Compañera Sabrina, do you wanna join a little bit to give you your message about Madeline, because you knew Madeline and you were here when she has been in the program. So I'm assuming you might want to say something before we start the program too.
2: Sure. I'm pretty shocked, to be honest. Madeline, she would talk to me about wanting to learn Spanish. And I thought already that her Spanish was great and that she just did a wonderful job. She was very supportive. And it's very heartbreaking. But at the same time, I know that her whole life was dedicated to fighting and resisting, and that even though we will miss her, that the legacy and the work continues. And I'm extremely honored to have met her and have been able to connect with her through this program and even through the Green Party as well. She invited me to talk over there, and I cannot be thankful enough.
1: Thank you so much. So yeah, we'll get right to our topic for today, the UN 81 General Assembly, world peace, human rights, climate change, economic development around the world, you know, in a moment of war and violation of international law. I mean, it's really what we are facing right now. And to help us understand a little bit more how the UN functions, we have invited our compañera Olga Sanabria from Puerto Rico, a great friend of our program. Olga is not new to Voices of Resistance, and we thank her every time that we invite her. She's always willing to come in and speak with us and to share light with, you know, the topics that we address. Olga Sanabria Davila has been for many years a coordinator, has coordinated different aspects of the presentation of Puerto Rico's colonial case at the United Nations. This is where most of the expertise actually come from, but Olga is pretty much an expert in Latin American history and politics. She has traveled extensively, both internationally and nationally in the United States, to present the case of Puerto Rico. She has also attended numerous conferences around the world, but mostly in Latin America. And when we think about the United Nations, we always think about Olga and the decolonizing Puerto Rican committee there that you've been a part of for so many years, right, Olga? So what can you tell us, Olga? Is the 81st session, extraordinary sessions of the General Assembly, and I believe more than 80 leaders from around the world have joined this particular General Assembly in a moment of war, chaos, economic crisis, a high inflation, migration, turmoils, I mean, you name it, and kidnapping of presidents. I mean, it's the first time, you know, I have to repeat it. It's the first time in the history of the General Assembly of the United Nations where leaders are gathering while there is a leader, a constitutional president of a country, of a very important country like Venezuela, Not to say that all the other countries are not, but Venezuela in particular is a very important country. And President Nicolás Maduro is not just any other president. He is the leader of the Bolivarian Revolution with his wife, first combatant Celia Flores. So that is pretty much the context. And I'm sure that my summary is short
0: Yeah,
1: in
0: just to
1: comparison
0: clarify
1: to
0: before you
1: all
0: bring
1: the
0: Olga
1: issues.
0: in, we had the General Assembly opened last week, and we had Climate Week, what opened today, where the High Commission, where the presidents talk, and the rest is with Olga. It was just a small clarification. It's been going on since last week.
2: Thank you very much. I'm really happy to be here tonight, and I always thank Lucy and the rest of the panel for having me and for thinking of me when you have topics that you think are pertinent to my experience and the things that I do, and especially at the United Nations, even though that's not my only experience. But right now, can you hear me?
1: Yes, very much so, Olga. Thank you.
2: My screen went blank. Okay, so I'm really grateful to be here. I'm sorry about the losses that we've suffered today. So I also want to mention that. And
1: Thank you.
2: regarding General Assembly and what's going on at the United Nations right now, when I speak about the United Nations and I do presentations, depending on the topic, but I do usually talk about how the United Nations and the way the United Nations works and its contradictions and it's not complying with its purposes have to do with the correlation of forces and the relationships of power that are prevalent throughout the world. So the United Nations is a reflection of that. And especially after the socialist camp collapsed, there was an even worse situation at the United Nations in terms of correlation of forces and in terms of relationships of power, which we know are very much reflected, particularly reflected in the Security Council, five permanent members and five members that, besides being permanent, have veto power. So I always talk about that because it isn't that inherently the idea of the United Nations or the United Nations Charter are flawed, but it's the actual member countries and how the member countries operate and the correlation of forces and relationships of power within the member states that create this situation where there are so many contradictions and so many disappointments on the part of the different countries, member states, and also civil society that would expect and would like the United Nations to be that vehicle whereby wars can be ended, international law can be upheld, and all these other areas that we're facing. But unfortunately, the Western powers that hold a lot of power in the United Nations, disproportionate power in the United Nations, this is still a reality, and it's reflected in the United Nations. And as I was saying before, after the Soviet Union collapsed, this relationships of power became even worse because during the time that the Soviet Union existed, there was some kind of respect for other countries, and there were countries that were aligned with the Soviet Union. And because they were aligned with the Soviet Union, they received a certain amount of respect to their sovereignty, to their rights. But this totally changed. Now, after the Soviet Union collapsed, it was the dream of the Western powers, and especially the dream of the United States, that what would happen would be that we would be in a unipolar world where the United States and the Western powers, that is the European Union countries, would be the ones that would be the only pole of power within the world, and they would be the ones that would rule, etc.
0: So we have to say what has actually happened after the Soviet Union collapsed. And that dream of a unipolar world that was expected by the Western powers and by the United States did not come about. And we've seen how the world has changed and how developing countries have, first of all, further developed economically and even militarily, and how the countries that are emerging powers at the present time are unifying. So this is something that we need to take into account when we talk about the present situation. It's clear that the present situation in the world is horrendous, that we have this war against the people of Gaza, the genocide against the people of Gaza and against the Palestinian people. We have wars in many, many other areas. We have the situation of climate change, global warming that is not adequately being addressed, and which is impacting upon the developing countries in a disproportionate way. And we can enumerate many, many, many of the problems that we have. But at the same time that we do that, I think we need to think about how that dream of a unipolar world has not come true, and how, even though the United Nations is still not living up to its objectives and its purposes, it makes a difference that there are emerging, new emerging poles of power. We need to always, always take that into account. Now, in terms of the General Assembly that's taking place right now and the general debate, one of the things that is most reflected in that debate is precisely the relationships of power, because we see how the heads of state and government are really unable to make their positions in an unequivocal way, because there's always this situation where the heads of state do not want to say things in such a way that they offend this one with whom they have some kind of a treaty, they offend the other one which they have some kind of a loan pending. They don't want to offend anyone. So what basically happens in the general debate is that oftentimes the statements of the heads of state and government, which are supposed to establish the positions of those countries regarding the whole of the international agenda, and in particular, whatever their priorities are within that agenda, it becomes watered down because the correlation of powers and how what they say could affect them impacts upon how they say it. So what we see is, if we observe the statements, we notice a lot that this is roundabout language to say something, and that it's with few exceptions that straightforward language is used to denounce what needs to be denounced. The other thing that I would say about the present General Assembly is that we really, really need to take note of Donald Trump's statement today. I think that statement is just an extension of what we've seen throughout the Donald Trump the first Donald Trump presidency and this presidency, in terms of really creating a situation where the United States rules and where all United States interests go above the interests of humanity, really. So I think that's something that we saw it this morning, and it's an extension of that policy, but we can't just say, oh, we knew that was going to happen. You know, that's him. But we really need
3: what's to next. Now, what's next is the thing. We're going to come back in a second. Olga, we want to thank you so much for being here. We want to thank our listeners here at WBAI. Again, we are dedicating this program to Madeleine Hoffman. And our listeners here, please support WBAI. There's a place that people like Madeline was able to put her knowledge forward. People like Olga Sanabria Davila from Puerto Rico has blessed us with so much of her knowledge about colonialism, international politics, Puerto Rico independentismo. But before we go on, I want to invite you to support WBAI by going to WBAI.org. and click on the donate button, or by calling 833-WBAI-NYC, 833-WBAI-NYC. Olga, we want to come back to you. But, you know, yes, one thing that I realized we didn't do in the beginning of the program is say who Sabrina is. She's been with us, and she's an artist who practices raising awareness with social political unrest in Venezuela, offering critical perspective on imperial power structures with her work. She has done some beautiful work. Some of it has been the flyers of our program. She connects poetry with the reference of Venezuelan historical events. And anyway, that brings me right to our song. Please, Reggie.
1: Our song of campaign, Andrea, because we have a permanent campaign of liberation.
3: As Sabrina
1: of
3: says, and we always say, liberen a Nicolás.
1: Así mismo, yes.
3: Reggie?

0: Before we go on to the other panelists, which I do want to hear, and also if there are questions, but also hear the comments that they have, I like to do a few things and just take a few minutes. First of all, I would like to say hello to Sabina, who I've never met before, so I'm glad to share this space with you. Thank the technical staff at WBAI for serving us, for helping us out with this. And I also, getting back to the political issue at hand, emphasize what Lucy said at the beginning, that maybe the epitome of the contradictions at the United Nations at the present time is that New York City is where this General Assembly is held and where the general debate is held. And meanwhile, we have a legitimately elected head of state, Nicolas Maduro, who was kidnapped and is now being held in New York City. So I also want to emphasize that just in the same way that Lucy Pagoda did that. Before I turn over to the other panelists, I just want to make one point. And it's that when I sit, which I do often do this, listen to the speeches at the United Nations, it pains me how, after so much work and so many years that the case of Puerto Rico has been being taken up by the decolonization committee, that there are very, very few heads of state that mention Puerto Rico in their speech as part of the colonial reality in the world at the present time that has to be eradicated. And Puerto Rico being one of the examples of that. So it is, so even though I work at the United Nations and I try to understand the inherent problems at the United Nations that create all these contradictions, I also can't help but also bring it home regarding the issue that I have been involved in for so many years. And it's an example of how the heads of state cannot say everything they would like to. I know that there are heads of state that would like to present the issue of Puerto Rico and also, in whatever language they can, pass judgment on the colonial situation of Puerto Rico. But here we go back to the issue of correlation of forces and the relationships of power. Puerto Rico is a colony of the United States. And when any country takes up the issue of Puerto Rico, as we would hope that the heads of state and government would take up in the General Assembly, they are actually acting against the interests of the United States. So in our colonial relationship, in our colonial reality, the huge relationship of power with the United States is constantly present. And it's reflected everywhere we go. And when I was sitting this morning listening to a number of heads of state say their positions of their countries on the different issues in different terms, sometimes more radically, sometimes a little bit more diluted, it really pained me that they don't have the wherewithal to uphold their sovereignty and mention the issue of Puerto Rico. So I just wanted to say that before we move on to the other panelists. The last thing that I would say is that even though we know the contradictions within the UN, we need to also know that the world is changing and the correlations of forces are changing and the different poles of power are emerging and the different powers, different countries are emerging as powers. So there's light at the end of the tunnel. And I know, and it's a challenge right now, for example, for a group like the BRICS, that ultimately will have to discuss, and maybe they are already discussing, how to compensate for these deficiencies within the United Nations right now. Finally, I would also say that despite these contradictions within the United Nations, it's no less true that there is still a role for the United Nations. And the fact that 193 countries have permanent missions at the United Nations says something. The resources that even countries with center-left governments, even countries like Cuba, who know all too well how the contradictions in the UN affect positions of the UN on Cuba and immobility on the issue of Cuba and the blockade, they still are present at the United Nations. And I think we could probably talk a little bit later on about the role of the United Nations and the headquarters of the United Nations and its role as a place where all the countries are present and can communicate easily without traveling hundreds of miles to resolve an issue, a bilateral issue, for example, or a position, a common position on a situation that's taking place. So I wanted to make those several additional points before I really would like to hear the other panelists and entertain whatever, if there are any questions, and also hear other opinions, which I know they exist. Thank you.
1: No, thank you, thank you. That was amazing. So you mentioned the BRICS, and oh yeah, Maduro was kidnapped before Venezuela was about to make let's say their moves into joining the BRICS. So that's something that's very important that a lot of people don't mention, and it's very devastating. But at the same time, what that did was delay the inevitable, which is Venezuela will eventually be able to join the BRICS, and multilateralism is a thing nowadays. United States hegemony is in decline, and we all know it. So we know that the theme chosen for this year's debate at the 81st session of the United Nations is the restoring trust and managing transformation, a United Nations that delivers for all. That's the theme. And given Venezuela's presence in here, I believe it is not unreasonable to interpret that with the US hegemony in decline and the rise of multilateralism through powers like China, Russia, India, and Iran, the global conditions, and as you said, Olga, the relations of power have changed exponentially. And when the United States is forced to reincorporate a country to the global market after isolating it, the United States does it. And that's what they did with Venezuela. And without requiring Venezuela to change their stance or their government. And I like to mention something that Diego Rosarín said yesterday on this because I think it's very relevant. There is no such thing as absolute isolation as long as a country has strategic resources, and Venezuela has them. Venezuela has the world's largest oil reserves, and the type of oil that the United States needs to continue fueling its wars. I said it last week, but I'll say it again today for the sake of the topic. The United States had only 5 months' worth of oil reserves left before the criminal bombing and the kidnapping they carried out against Venezuela on January 3rd. It's the end of the 19th and 20th century models of imperial resistance that we know of. Venezuela's participation in the UN and reincorporation in the global market is a demonstration of sovereignty under these new global conditions. We're in a new phase, and we must adapt and create new strategies of resistance. Mao also mentioned that the idea is to have as many allies as possible and as few enemies as possible. And I certainly agree with Mao. From bombs and threats to now negotiating with Venezuela because they need it. Donald Trump, in his UN speech, we know that he said a lot of nonsense. But he did say that he's working closely be with Venezuela's leaders. We know that he's not referring to Maria Corina Machado. He did not mention any fraud or elections in Venezuela. And even though he called constitutional president Nicolás Maduro Moros a criminal, he was just talking to his own audience for the upcoming elections in November. Or whatever is left of his audience. Media power is not the same as real power. The United States needs Venezuela. Maduro knows this. Acting President Delcy Rodríguez knows this too. And speaking of Delcy, I would like to mention a few things. She arrived in New York wearing the same black jacket and red scarf that Chavez wore in December of 2009 in El Palacio de Miraflores, the presidential headquarters in Venezuela. The jacket that she wore had Mafalda on her back. Mafalda is an Argentine character created by Kino that embodies a critique of power and a pacifist aspiration. Mafalda is associated with uncomfortable questions about war, inequality, and international politics. Mafalda always hated what was imposed on her, and we see it here with Desi. Placing Mafalda on her back transforms a diplomatic garment into a message recognizable to Latin America audiences, one that isn't rooted in European or American fashion. Delcy also wore a pin featuring the map of Venezuela that includes the El Esequibo, which is very important, continuing that fight for our territory and not letting imperial powers steal our land is something that is also that also speaks a lot about Venezuela's sovereignty, right? Also, and the last thing that I would like to mention, Delcy left a message, a written message in Spanish in the United Nations book that translates to, "In the hope that this 81st session of the United Nations General Assembly will strengthen, sorry, I have trouble pronouncing that word, strengthen multilateralism in the pursuit of world peace and stability."
2: Sabrina, while we have you, I mean, briefly, because at this time we are at 7:50 already, I can only imagine the pressure Delcy Rodriguez is under.
1: Yes.
2: Can
1: So a lot
2: you
1: of
2: speak a little
1: pressure.
2: bit as Vice President, Interim President Delcy, and how she continues to refer to Maduro as the true president of Venezuela, by the way?
1: Yeah, because he still is the true president of Venezuela. There is nowhere in the constitution that says otherwise in our Venezuelan constitution, because it is not included. The kidnapping of a president being equal to you are out of power, you know what I mean? So that's exactly what's going on. Maduro is still the president. Delcy knows this. She is, however, going through the diplomatic route, which is what Maduro and what Chavez wanted. Very important to note that. A lot of people have these narratives of treason. They're wrong. They're very wrong, and we can see through her decisions and her government's decisions that everything is going according to Maduro and Chavez's plan in terms of reincorporating Venezuela in the global market, unlocking the funds, right, so that Venezuela can access them for the betterment of the material conditions of the Venezuelan population. And yeah, the pressure is very high. There even was a protest today near the United Nations against Delcy. Not a lot of people went. But yes, there's a lot of pressure, and but as always, and we can say this, and I can say this with a lot of pride as a Venezuelan, that she has her head held high, and she is taking all of the precautions, all of the decisions that she has to take, and she is our leader in this time and age right now. And
2: And she
1: I
2: has our
1: think,
2: support. While
1: yes.
2: we're supporting Maduro, we also supporting Delcy as a woman, as a leader, you know. And her courage makes me think of the courage of Dilma and of so many other women combatants, you know. There is hope. Dilma, after being deposed, is the leader of the new economic world. She's the head of the new development bank. That's the BRICS
0: I
2: bank.
0: want to thank
2: Olga,
0: Sabina
2: we have 2 minutes. I want to give it to you. Sabrina, thank you so much, but 2 minutes only because we gotta go.
0: Okay. First of all, I'm so happy about Sabina's statement about the position that Delcy is in and the legitimacy of what she's doing, because I have also heard that discourse about Delcy the traitor, and I definitely reject that. The point, and also that during the time of the Maduro government, and even still, the support of Venezuela internationally and at the United Nations regarding the decolonization of Puerto Rico has not wavered. Finally, I also wanted to say that the social movements have a direct impact on the United Nations, because to the degree that social movements unify and have a political impact and are able to elect center-left governments, the policies of those center-left governments are reflected in the positions of the countries at the United Nations. And it means that those social movements in electing powerful center-left governments contribute to multilateralism and contribute to the exercise of sovereignty of their countries within the United Nations, and the progressive positions of the different countries on the issues within the agenda of the United Nations. Thank you.
2: Olga, you made it. Trabajo en un minuto. Go, Olga, go. I want to take another 30 seconds to honor our compañera Madeline Hoffman. She'll be deeply missed.
3: Presente.
2: And I just found out as we're on the air that Renee Ventura, who is a Latin Americanist journalist, also passed today. But he was 95. He led a full life. And he reported on the dictatorships and the School of Americas and all that. So it's a day that the sky is going to be shining bright up there. But we don't want to leave our guests here, our listeners, with this feeling. All these people spread hope. And that's why we are Voices of Resistance. So we are back next week. We are about 13 days away from the elections in Brazil. I'm hoping for a first round win.
3: Lula.
2: That the last chances of people meddling in the elections happen. But until then, we'll report next week. Resist. Have a good night.
0: Good night, everyone.

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0: 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I'm Pauline Park, and I'm co-hosting tonight with John Riley and Naomi Bressel. Hello, John and Naomi.
1: Hi, everybody.
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0: Yes, in our second segment, I will be speaking with two activists, one American and one Turkish American.